0: closed doors of a fast-growing global bookkeeping and financial reporting business.
1: Hey everyone, welcome back to another episode of the Binges podcast. Today I'm chatting with Tim Jones, who is the Grow Good guy. Welcome to the show, Tim.
2: Hello, or as we'd say over the side of the ditch, kia ora.
1: And where in New Zealand are you chatting to us from?
2: So I am based in Christchurch, so down south, I guess the biggest city in the South Island, or the mainland as we call it.
1: My dad is actually from Christchurch, so I have family over there have visited many times.
2: Excellent. It's nice.
1: Yeah, beautiful part of the world. So let's start with a little bit about you and what you're working on. If you were to meet someone at an event and you had 60 seconds to explain who you are and what you do, how would you do that?
2: That's a great question. That has taken me quite a few years to try and distill this. So essentially, the tagline I'm kind of working with at the minute is, I'm in pursuit of purpose. So for me, but for people around me, and I guess ultimately everyone, to be able to find more purpose and meaning in life so that you can have a better life, you can contribute more in your life and create a better world for more people.
1: Love it. And we're going to dig into how you came to be running this business. But before we do that, I wanted to quickly touch on a couple of themes around financial freedom, which we do in every podcast episode. And then we're going to jump back into your story. Mm-hmm. So first question is, what does financial freedom mean to you?
2: So that's something that I dwell on quite a lot. For me, it's basically being in a position where you get to thrive. I look at sort of Maslow's hierarchy of needs. You know, it's when you are at the point when you can be the best that you can be and you have no worries about your ability to survive, that is what I'm kind of aiming for in many ways. And I kind of think that's the sweet spot. And whatever that number is for you is going to be different.
1: So you're the first person to tie this back to Maslow's hierarchy of needs. But I love that. That really makes sense.
2: Well, just for me, and I've done a lot of research on purpose and meaning and sort of why we do what we do and why we are as we are as humans and stuff. And, you know, really, once your basic survival needs are met financially, the rest of it is just trinketry, you know? It's nice to haves.
1: Yes, and so creating that financial freedom in line with the theme of this podcast means that if you've got that taken care of and you have your basic needs covered, then you can start to work on things that have more meaning or are bringing more purpose or happiness into your life.
2: Exactly that.
1: One other follow-up question. Is there any particular resource, advice that you've received, book, anything like that, that has helped you either on your path to financial freedom or has helped you develop your skills around this?
2: I mean, probably the best sort of piece of advice that I was probably given was get rid of debt as quickly as you can. I know some people, the New Zealand interest rate, and I guess globally, interest rates are generally pretty low. So some people would make the argument like money's cheap, now's the time to go and, you know, borrow money. But for me, I just kind of feel like if you can owe nothing to anyone, that's a big step to freedom because you're literally not indebted to any other person or organization. So I guess my wife and I are running that as our end game is like the only significant debt we have is a mortgage and we're working hard to get rid of that as quick as we can. Because in my mind, once you've got rid of that, you're free. You can do more of what you want to do.
1: Yep, love it. So let's go back to your story. And when did you get into running your business in its current form? And how did you get into it?
2: I had what I guess you could describe as like a hard exit mentally from the corporate world. The majority of my career I spent in medical device sales. So if you imagine it in a hospital, any product or any item within a hospital that is used by a nurse, a doctor, a surgeon, and is maybe even potentially implanted into a human being, there are multiple companies selling those products into that hospital. So that was my job. I specialized initially in selling hips and knees, so the actual hip and knee joint, and then moved on to selling spinal instruments and implants to orthopedic and neurosurgeons around New Zealand. And it's a really cool job. Like part of your job is to go into the operating theatre and support the surgeries and make sure that, you know, the surgical team and the patient get the best outcome that they can with your product. So really, you know, deep sense of meaning and connection to making someone's life better. But over the 10 years of my career, I started to understand the economics of healthcare and how it seemed to be increasingly that maximizing profit was the main driver over patient outcome.

0: just didn't sit well with me. And the best way to encapsulate this idea in a short podcast like this is to send people to go and watch The Bleeding Edge on Netflix. If it's still on there, it's a documentary all about the medical device industry and how there is this murky and ethical underworld where it's all about basically instead of focusing on patient outcomes. And so all of that kind of came to a head for me, really crystallized post earthquakes here in Christchurch. So I don't know whether it's made as much news in Australia as it obviously did over here, but in 2010, 2011, we had a sequence of pretty significant earthquakes here. And so that kind of near-death experience that we all went through, I think, led to a lot of people in Christchurch reassessing what they were doing and where they were going. And then in 2013, my wife and I had our daughter. And that, again, is another mechanism, like the birth of a child or a significant death in the family, so parent or sibling or someone really close to you. So near-death experience plus significant life event like that can create what's called a subconscious awakening. And that's really what I had. It all just came into clarity. Like, what am I doing? Why am I working for these big companies that kind of say they care about fixing people, but actually all they care about is making money? And there's some bad stuff going on, and I don't want to be a part of that, because now I kind of understand who I am and who I could be in a lot deeper way. So that kind of led me on a bit of a journey to go and work out, well, you know, is this just me? Have I turned into a bit of a crazy weirdo, or have I seen something here that needs to be changed? And that ultimately led me on a long journey, and it's a journey that's still going on. But through that, I discovered B corporations or benefit corporations. B corporations are, I guess, for-profit businesses that aim to balance purpose with profit. So maximizing the positive social and environmental impact that they're making while still making money. So when I stumbled across this idea, I was like, okay, this is it. And other people have kind of seen that perhaps our insatiable desire for profit at all costs is creating some challenges on the side. And so that was like really reaffirming and, you know, kind of found my tribe. And I thought, oh, well, there can't be one of these in New Zealand. So I Googled it and I was like, damn it, there's two of them in New Zealand. Oh, there can't be one in Christchurch. Damn it, there's one in Christchurch. Because I was like, man, it'd be so cool to be the first one of these in New Zealand. And then, so I connected with a company that was based in Christchurch, a B Corp called Eagle Protect. And I went and booked a sort of 45-minute meeting with their CEO, Steve Arder, who is an amazing human. And I left his office about 3 hours later with my mind just completely blown, that there is this whole new way of business and commerce and how it can be done in a way that is beneficial for everyone. And that's one of the, what the B stands for in B Corporation is benefit corporation. So I have a company that creates wider benefits than just primarily as we have done for the shareholders or for the one or two or small group of people that own the business.
1: What are some of the elements of a B Corp? So I know a little bit about this, something that we're interested in being interested in, and it's actually on a project list for to address it, something that we would love to become. And so yeah. I've looked at some of the criteria myself. It looks like there's quite a process that you go through, and looks at there's not just one element, there's quite a holistic correct view of a business. And I was wondering if you could yep talk to some of the or some examples of what a business might need to implement in order to become
0: totally. It is a really rigorous assessment, and that's a good thing. In New Zealand, there are other certification systems where you pay your money and you're a member. You don't actually have to be doing anything. You don't have to change any of your cultural behavior or activities. So that's what I really like about it. B Corp assesses, or the certification assesses your business across five pillars. So it's your governance, which is essentially who owns your business and how transparent is the business. So for example, you would get more points if your business was a worker-owned cooperative, and you would get less points if your business is owned by one person. You would get more points if you had a board of directors that was elected by the employees. You get 0 points if you have no board or no advisory board. So there's governance, there's workers, so how you treat your staff. We're pretty lucky in Australia and New Zealand that we get a lot of points in that kind of bracket for, because it's government, you know, state mandated. So, you know, things like parental leave or sick leave, you know, it's obviously state mandated or government mandated in New Zealand and Australia, whereas in other countries like the US, you're not necessarily guaranteed those things. So the workers column is looking at how you treat your staff and what benefits they're given and so on and so forth. And then there's your social impact. So how do you interact with the community in which your business is situated? Are you aware of your impact on the community? Are you seeking to provide opportunities to your local community? Do you buy, you know, in your supply chain, are you supporting local smaller businesses where you can, things like that? And there's your environmental footprint, which is primarily your water usage and your carbon footprint. And then finally, there's your business stroke customer model. So how is it you're delivering your business?

0: business and for which sort of beneficiaries. So if you're, again, like if you're an organization who's, say, working to provide opportunities to a disadvantaged community, you'd get a lot of points in that customer model sector. And overall, this you're basically assessed on, and you get you score points for how you answer each question. And the aim is you need to get 80 out of 200 points on their assessment tool. If you get over 80, then you can click the button and say, I'd like to go through the process to be audited. And then once you pass that, if you're still at 80 points, you sort of pay your certification fee and you're in. One thing I would totally advise anyone listening to this is to go and take the impact assessment. It's free. So you can go and take the assessment and look at your business across these five pillars and consider your business through a whole lot of lenses that you may well not have considered them through. And that's completely free. It's only if you actually want to get audited and certified that you need to pay your money.
1: So I think that's a really nice explanation of what a B Corp is and some of the criteria. So we go back to your story. So you went and met with the CEO of the one and only, or one at that point, B Corp in Christchurch, and came out mind blown, feeling inspired. And so what happened next?
0: Initially, you know, I was still, so I'd exited the world of medical and I basically went on a bit of a mission to go and find work, you know, pretty much in any other industry, just to see what was going on in the world, I guess. And I ended up falling into working for a firm of surveyors and engineers in the world of sort of, I guess, professional services in the built or the building industry. And, you know, I took this enthusiasm and I said to the director I was reporting to, like, hey, this is a really amazing thing. I think this could be really cool for the business. You know, there's only two in New Zealand. This is groundbreaking stuff. This will be amazing for our culture and our direction. And it's a real point of difference. And the board were just kind of like, no, we're not interested. So that was a bit deflating. And then within me, I kind of always, when I was doing the medical sales, they spend a lot of money for a lot of resources into you in terms of training, particularly around sales training. And I guess as part of my journey, I'd always wondered if I'd be any good at training and coaching. And so I was a bit disillusioned that this professional services firm wasn't, you know, really aligned with how I was now thinking. And I kind of thought, well, look, this is just going to be a continuation of this lack of values alignment that I was feeling in the medical world. And I thought, okay, well, next best step for me is going to be to try this coaching and training stuff. So I actually managed to, network my way into an opportunity to do training and coaching, sales training and coaching for a New Zealand-based company. And they were sort of a small family-owned business, really small team. And again, I sort of posited B Corp and said, look, I think you guys would be a sitter for this because you're doing a whole lot of good. You give back to the community. You're really great to the staff. But I guess small family business, it can be quite time and labor intensive to do the assessment. And I think they just weren't in the headspace at the time to really do it. And so this was 2015. Yeah, it would have been 2015. And I just kind of thought, you know what? I love this idea of B Corp. I'm telling everyone else they should go and do it, but I'm not doing it. And so late 2015, an opportunity arose. Well, actually, a few of us got made redundant from the training company. And I just thought, I think at the time I was maybe 38, or maybe a bit less. And I just thought, if I don't give my own business a go now, I'll never do it because it's just not going to happen. And so that was how I initially started out, just offering sales training and coaching support for other B Corps and businesses for good. Because my theory was, you know, what's my contribution? You know, if I can take all the skills and everything I've been taught and everything I've picked up in a 12, 13 year career of sales and marketing, if I could take those skills and give them to the businesses that are trying to change the world, that seemed to be a pretty good place to start. And so that's where I started.
1: Wonderful. And so because there were only a couple of people in New Zealand at the time, was it a challenge to find those first few customers? Or as time went on, there was more and more of these businesses that you were able to help?
0: Yeah, I mean, for sure, initially, you know, there wasn't that many, that is for sure. And you know, to a degree, I mean, my first few clients, they weren't really that purpose driven. But at the time, it's like, I guess I had to compromise to a degree just to survive. I tick all the boxes for idiocy, really. You know, my wife and I had just had our daughter. So my wife wasn't working. We just bought a house. We just got a mortgage. And I go, hey, why don't I start a business in, you know, in an industry I've had a year's experience in fundamentally, in a market that's non-existent. don't do that, kids.
1: But it sounds like it's worked out well. So, and you mentioned in the beginning, sometimes you needed to work with businesses that weren't always purpose driven. Yep. And what are things like now? Have you

0: felt that that market has expanded. It definitely feels like there's a growing trend towards people wanting to run or work for purpose-driven businesses.
1: Totally. I still do a good amount of work with, I mean, I'm definitely much more selective now. I know my business is, what are we, 4 years down the line, so I've obviously got a bit more, you know, I have more profile. I have people kind of know me a bit more. I mean, that was the other thing. When you're going out on your own, hi, I'm me. You don't know me. I think I'm pretty good at training. Would you like to pay me some money to come and train your team? There was so much going on. You know, the imposter syndrome of starting your own business. Oh, people won't pay me money. I don't know anything. They'll know this already. You know, there's all that kind of stuff. I probably still spend the larger amount of my time working now with businesses for good and helping them with their skill development. But there is a growing interest in the purpose side of things. I kind of thought where we are now was going to be this time last year, but I guess I've just been ahead of this curve the whole way. But I mean, just last night I was in Palmerston North, just having a talk there at the Chamber of Commerce in conjunction with another B Corp that's based just outside Palmerston North. So Palmerston North, like the lower North Island of New Zealand. You know, a year ago that wouldn't have been, they wouldn't have rung me and said, hey, could you come and do this? So the conversation's getting there, but I think we're still, I guess it's a bit like, you know, the Second World War. It's that phony war. It's like, it's not really kind of happening, but there's people are maneuvering and there's some kind of intent. That being said, I did hear from a mate of mine on the weekend who has, he's just left a very large New Zealand company, one of the biggest, and they have just put their certification through. So there or thereabouts, but it's not the main dominant framework yet, but it's coming. And I think the thing people have got to realize, I'm going to totally pilfer this phrase from a good friend of mine, Michael Philpott, as he says, you know, this stuff, you're either going to get there by conscience or by consequence. So you're either going to do this because it's the right thing to do, or you're going to have to do it because all your other competitors have done it. And do you want to be the first person that does it and take the kudos and know that you did the right thing? Or do you want to be the last people who have to do it?
0: That's a great way of putting it. So I'm interested in your thoughts on growing a business. A lot of our audience are either early stage in growing their own businesses, or they're wanting to take that leap and start a business. And you talked about that example of a year or two ago, you might not have been invited to speak at that event, but you'd been working on growing your profile. So what were some of the things that worked for you when you were building your network and your profile related to helping you grow your business?
1: Totally. I am a big believer and user of LinkedIn. I think that's such a powerful tool to be able to share messages and consolidate your thinking and reach out to people who share your thinking and connect with people and sort of test your ideas. And by doing that, you can kind of build your profile and build awareness for who you are. I kind of feel like in the world that I'm in, sort of training, coaching, consulting, in many ways, a lot of that profile building just comes from doing what you do. And the more you do what you do, the better you get at doing it. And the more people go, oh, I've heard of you. You know, we want to have a conversation. I guess I still primarily rely, I mean, my background's in sales. So I kind of use the sales hammer the most, you know, so I have no fear in just cold calling a company and saying, hey, I love what you're doing. I specialize in helping, you know, train companies like yours. Can I have a conversation? So I kind of rely on that rather than, you know, the marketing hammer of too much on that side. But I have reflected on this a few times. It's like, you know, I've done some work with some pretty large companies in New Zealand. Some, I could say large NZX 50, you know, that compared to the ASX or the NASDAQ, you know, they're still relatively small. But in the context of who I could work with here, I've done some work with some pretty big companies. I look back and go, well, 4 years ago, could I have done what I've done for them today 4 years ago? And I don't think I could have. I think there is an element of you have to sharpen the sword. You know, you have to go through the process of developing and honing your content before you get to a level where actually it's respectable enough that you can offer to a client that's deserving of it. Not that I'm saying my early day clients were deserving, but I look back at the content and the style of what I was delivering 4 years ago, and I literally go, I can't believe people paid me money to look at that. It's awful.
0: It's funny you say that. That relates to something that I've been working on. So I recently launched the second version of the financial literacy training course for B-Ninjas. And I've been working on it for a year and a half. And so looking at the way that I taught some of that content back then compared to now, and how I've thought, oh, even with feedback, you learn, well, actually, there's a better way of explaining that concept. And actually, section B should be going before section A to make it all make sense.
1: Exactly. So, yeah. That. I think one of the other big things for me was this is like a two-edged sword. Sometimes

0: you just think everyone knows what you know because it's in your head, and you are kind of like, you know, I think someone said to be an expert on a topic, you need to read 10 books on it. So if you love the thing that you're, you know, promoting and all about, if you've read 10 books on it, you're probably in the top 1% of experts globally on that topic. But because you're in that bubble, you kind of go, well, Meryl must know all this stuff because I know this stuff. So you kind of maybe don't push message or the idea that you have because you think, well, no one wants this because they all know this stuff. But then the other side of that is you get so far down the rabbit hole of knowledge on that topic that you forget what people do and don't know. You start maybe delivering content at such a high level that people just go, I have no idea what you're on about, because you kind of then presume that everyone does know at that level, if that makes sense.
1: It does, because you've had some of that knowledge in your own head for so long.
0: Exactly.
1: You make that assumption that,
0: yep,
1: that everyone else has that.
0: Yep.
1: So we're coming to the end of the podcast. So two final questions for you. One is whether there's anything else that you wanted to add or expand on from what we've talked about. And then the second question is that I know that you have an ebook that our listeners might be interested in. And I was wondering if you could describe more about what it's about and also where to find it.
0: Totally. I'll probably do the second question first, if that's all right. I guess this is a prime example of me maybe thinking that people know why they should convert their business to being more purpose-driven, but it's not a necessarily obvious thinking point or idea. And so I sort of sat down over probably 3 or 4 evenings. I thought, I should just think, if I write this down and make a little ebook, that might be useful. So I've written an ebook called The Why and the How of Business for Good. So I guess the beginning part is all the evidence for business for good or purpose-driven business. And there is literally no counter evidence to say that you shouldn't do this. All the statistics on employee engagement, productivity, profitability, you know, it just being the right thing to do morally, spiritually, like it just makes, it'll make you a better human in a better business. There's no reason not to do it. And then the second part of it is really just some beginning thoughts about how can you start connecting to understanding where the good is in your business already, because every business is doing some good in general. And it's just a matter of trying to find those little nuggets. So yeah, that's, you can get a hold of that through my website. And I'm sure we can put a link in the podcast. In terms of anything else to cover, I mean, the whole purpose and meaning stuff is, it's a tricky subject. And I think a lot of people don't want to go there because it maybe is a bit confronting. But the more and more research I do, and this is starting to pull together ideas and philosophies that have been around for thousands of years. If you don't go and confront the stuff you don't want to confront, you're ultimately not going to have the best business and be the best human that you can be. And if you're going to be in business for yourself, why not be the best person in the best organization that you can be? Because that kind of makes life meaningful.
1: You've articulated that really nicely. Well, Tim, thank you so much for coming on the podcast. It's been really great chatting with you.
0: Thanks for having me. And next time you're over in New Zealand skiing, let me know.
1: Yes, Want to upgrade your financial skills and learn how to use Xero better? 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
2: I just wanted a simple way to understand it for peace of mind. 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

pretty face trying to chase the chain. And I could look the other way, but I still want to erase the pain. And I pray that you stay the same. Amazing grace. Yeah, yeah, yeah. Just another reflection in the window. Watching the trees pass by at a tempo. Got a round trip ticket out to limbo. And I'm getting close to my kinfolk. I'm sorry that you didn't get the memo. Yeah, yeah, yeah. Water under burn bridges. Always on the road trying to earn a living. I remember when I bought my first ticket. I've been going, haven't turned back since then. This return date must be a misprint. Made a wrong turn, now I'm long distance. And I miss them.

try to write, but every sentence is a runner. I try to text you, but I don't get reception in this tunnel. Vision, visit, only for a minute. I'm getting off track, but the wheel's still spinning. You can see the smoke in the distance of billows. Roll up my sweatshirt, turn it into a pillow. Hey, I got a Polaroid camera, so I don't forget where I travel. I got a couple rolls of film I get developed when I get back to Seattle. I told mama that I'd call her, talk for a couple minutes, but I didn't. I miss my brother, feel disconnected. Wanted to stay, wanted to catch the next one. 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
7: We're here at Kia Aerospace and we're talking to Mark Rockett, which is very, very exciting. We've been looking forward to this moment for a long time.
8: So have I.
7: And we really want to ask you, what did it feel like the moment you realized that you're actually there, that it's happening?
8: Yeah, well, it was a dream come true. For many years, I've imagined what it would be like to ride a rocket into space and experience zero gravity. And yeah, it was an incredible time. And so we arrived a couple of days before the flight and did some flight training.

So the first day of flight training was just coming up to speed with the mission profile, how it was going to work, getting familiar with the space capsule, getting familiar with working with our fellow crew members. There were six people on our crew.

0: And basically, it meant that I had to wait for everyone else to get out if there was an emergency evacuation, which made me a little bit nervous. But the first day was really just getting up to speed with all that stuff. And then the second day was more about events that weren't nominal, things that went wrong. We were basically rehearsing what we would do in different scenarios if it was a bad day or just one that wasn't quite going to plan. There was actually some oxygen masks inside, and if there was a fire, hey, what you could do and all that kind of stuff. If you couldn't get back to your seat when you're going through the re-entry process, what you have to do. So there was a whole lot of interesting things that we did on that second day, and also we went out to the launch site, and that was really cool. Just working through what we would do the next day. And obviously you've got a rocket that's full of propellant, which is highly explosive, so you don't want to kind of muck around there and have a picnic. You basically gotta limit yourself. And there was like a safe room that was up on the launch gantry where we basically stayed initially for a few minutes before we boarded the spacecraft. But yeah, then the third day was basically launch day, and I think I turned up to the training facility around 6:30 a.m. We had a bit of preparation, and then around 8 a.m. we drove out to the launch site, and that was really exciting. And we sort of rehearsed the whole thing, so we kind of knew exactly what was going on. It felt pretty comfortable and familiar, which was great. And basically went out there. Took some photos and all that jazz, but then essentially got on board the capsule. Had about half an hour, about 20-30 minutes before takeoff, which is a bit nerve-wracking because you're sitting on top of that explosive propellant. Seeing all the pipes, they're all frozen and there's gas venting everywhere. It was quite exciting. And got strapped in, and then we got to the 10-second countdown, and as the rocket took off, it was just like a smooth kind of elevator ride. It just started off very, very steady and slow, but then it gets faster and faster. You start seeing the cloud layers going by you. But it was a pretty, good blue sky kind of day. And it was kind of hard to get a feeling for the speed, but you could sort of see on the console, what speed you were doing. The actual top speed we got to, which is actually during re-entry, was about 3,775 kilometers per hour. So super fast. So I think I'm actually at the moment New Zealand's fastest Kiwi, which is pretty cool. it just got faster and faster. And one of the things that I don't really show you on the video is the rocket does this sort of autonomous adjustment. So you can feel it go shoot, shoot, shoot. Just as the
1: how's it jingling on Yoshi?
0: Yeah, just it was. I think it was just there was some thrusters that were just sort of moving around, keeping it on alignment, because it was obviously a fully autonomous robotic spacecraft. So there's no pilot on board. You're basically reliant on the computers having a good day, and the programming is top notch. And so as it got faster and faster, and you could feel the rocket kind of adjusting. The adrenaline started to really get going. And then we had the engine cut off. And then a few seconds later, stage separation. And when that stage separation happens, you're pretty much in a zero gravity environment at that point. And what I found quite interesting was adjusting from that high speed adrenaline rush. In about 10 seconds, you're in zero gravity and you've just got to kind of breathe through it. And initially, I didn't want to undo my seatbelt because I was still had so much adrenaline from, the feeling of launch. But I basically unbuckled and did a few flips and looking out the window. But seeing the blackness of space was quite phenomenal. And actually, I heard one of the Artemis astronauts talking about that. I mean, looking at the Earth, incredible, but just that immense blackness of space, I found quite an emotional experience. It was quite compelling. And if you sort of think about the Earth orbiting the sun in this vastness, but to see it is quite a profound kind of feeling. Yeah, just that.

0: that blackness, and it's kind of a little bit ominous. And you know, you just
1: New Zealand is used to that color black, right? We're black everywhere, right?
0: Yeah. So it was quite intimidating, and it made me think about those first Apollo astronauts, Apollo 8, even the ones that headed out from the orbit of the Earth. Based on a mathematical calculation, they thought they would be able to reach the moon and orbit around the moon and come back again with such basic technology in those 1960s. Yeah. I just thought they were incredibly brave people to do that. So experiencing that zero gravity, looking out of the window, you know, I think it was about three and a half minutes. So it was pretty intense. I mean, the whole rocket flight was 10 minutes. So it's just a really intense time, but I kind of remember every minute of it. It was just incredible. And then, you get a bit of a chime that goes off in the cabin to essentially buckle up and get ready. And within a minute, you're doing about 5 Gs. So you really want to buckle up. And that was part of the training. You did a lot of training on how to get into the seat quickly. Otherwise, you're basically lying on the floor flat doing 5 Gs. And if there was a problem, an off nominal kind of moment, then you're going to probably be a little bit bruised at the end of it. So get into the seat, and then, you know, coming back down for re-entry was pretty exciting as well. You know, you're actually, as I said, going faster, coming back down, and then waiting for the drogue chute to deploy, because, you know, obviously, I think you're going about 500 kilometers per hour once you get through the atmosphere. So that's not going to make for a soft landing. So you really want to have the parachutes deploy. So yeah, getting the drogue chutes, and then a little while later you had the main chutes. And you know, at that point, you know that you're going to have a good afternoon. So
2: I know when we were watching Artemis 2 come back, it was one of the main chutes deployed. It was like, yes.
0: Yeah.
2: Now they're safe.
0: Yeah, they took quite a while as well. Yeah.
1: Yeah.
0: Yeah. You saw the drone shoots, and then it took quite a while for the main shoots
2: to come up. Wasn't
0: yeah. It? Yeah. So it's incredible technology, and I think I know SpaceX, that they put a lot of thought into. I think the Dragon capsule, they had a lot of issues with the parachute deployment, because there are so many factors that can affect how those parachutes open up.
3: What surprised you most once you were up there?
0: It was just a really condensed time. So I was just trying to make the most of it. You know, I knew this could be a once in a lifetime experience, and I just really wanted to treasure each moment and stay, you know, in the moment and just sort of breathe and be there. I don't know. I guess, you know, again, just seeing the blackness of space, probably I didn't expect to have that emotional reaction that I did. Overall, it was just a phenomenal experience. And, you know, I'm hoping that in the future it'll be more and more accessible, that we can use sustainable fuels and sustainable technologies to enable thousands of people to go up to space. And just in the same way that people can choose what their lifetime adventure is, whether that's climbing Everest or going down the Amazon or visiting the pyramids. I'm hoping that, you know, in the next 10, 20 years, space will be one of those choices where you can decide to fulfill that dream.
2: Was the atmosphere, I had it looked like the blue between the ground and the blackness in space.
0: Yeah, well, it is very thin, and, you know, it's like the skin of an apple, you know, it people, they see they look up, they see the big blue sky, and it just looks endless, right? Mm. But the reality is there's no human habitation above 5 kilometers altitude. So pretty much humans just live in the 5 kilometers from sea level. So it's the breathable atmosphere for humans is very, very thin. Mm. And then if you go up to 100 kilometers, you know, that's designated by scientists as, you know, having such low air density, it's space. But yeah, the reality is it's only that 5 kilometers that you've got most of that air density where living creatures can survive. But certainly, you know, from 100 kilometers, it looks pretty thin. And I can imagine as you go further out from an altitude that it would, you know, look even thinner and

0: obviously that's what astronauts say, you know, it's fragile or tenuous, and we really need to look after our planet, look after our environment.
1: So tell us about the overview effect.
0: Yeah, well, I mean, I guess I've always had those thoughts about the environment, that we've got to protect the environment, and, you know, we do the little things we can, whether it's, you know, electric cars or whatever it is. You know, there are things that we try and do, you know, have a plant-based diet. But yeah, I mean, there's some things I could probably do better on, and something I've got to keep chipping away at. But yeah, I think governments, we need to move away from fossil fuels. We need to, you know, really look at what are sustainable actions. And I think on one hand, yeah, space exploration at the moment has got rockets that aren't ideally suited for the environment. But I think if we can use more sustainable technologies and we learn to live into space, then living in space is really all about closed loop environments where you have to be sustainable. You have to recycle everything. And I think if humans do go to the moon, they do go to Mars, we're going to have to learn to be even more conscious of our environment and sustainability and recycling. So I'm hoping that that will make a positive difference. But yeah, we definitely need to kick out the leaders that are making the wrong decisions and pushing us in the wrong direction and holding us back.
1: What should a student in New Zealand do in the next 12 months if they want to work in space? And you're not a traditional astronaut. What path did you take instead?
0: Yeah, well, there are so many different flavors of people that are working in the aerospace industry. I mean, certainly there's a lot of engineers and there's a lot of different types of engineers, but you've got people that are working on software or computer hardware. You've got people working on social media. You've got people working on human resources. There's a whole wide range of different capabilities that an aerospace company needs. So, yeah, I guess it just depends on what roles you're interested in. But if you are wanting to work specifically in the aerospace industry, then it always helps to have a portfolio of aerospace projects that you've done, whether it's, you know, writing about certain interests in the space area. So when you do hand your resume into that aerospace company, they know that you're passionate about that sort of role. And I think that sort of makes you stand out from people that maybe just have a passing interest in aerospace. So I would suggest that if you are interested in wanting to work in an aerospace company, then start working on projects and really start upskilling yourself on the different interests that you have. And obviously aerospace encompasses a wide range of companies. So it could be a space company, but it could also be advanced aviation. So my company at Kia Aerospace, and we're building solar powered aircraft that fly in the stratosphere. So, you know, really we're an aviation company, an advanced aviation company that is developing solar powered gliders that fly at extremely high altitudes. And then you've got drone companies working on all sorts of environmental through to other application drone type businesses. Then you've got autonomous systems, eVTOL aircraft. And we could find that there's like Uber air taxis in the next 10, 20 years that are going to come along with electric kind of vehicles. So there's a whole wide range of really exciting aerospace companies that are doing interesting things. And then in Southland, you've got the space radar type companies, the ground station. I mean, there's so many different aerospace technologies that we use in our everyday lives. And if it is a passion, then, you know, find the niches that you're interested in and follow that passion.
1: You worked in the aerospace industry for many years, probably more than many people here. What do you think it's that people misunderstand most about space industry? What's a bias that you came across?
0: Yeah, well, I think there's many different ways, many different entry points into the aerospace industry. And I probably came through a back door a little bit. I didn't sort of do the conventional degree or master's degree or PhD. I didn't even make it to university. So I come from an internet background. And essentially I started off as an office person in an internet company, and then I started my own company. And then I started a couple of internet companies, and one of those companies

0: I went on to sell, and that put a bit of fuel in my tank, and enabled me to follow my dreams, which was, you know, in the aerospace industry. So yeah, basically I became an investor in Rocket Lab, and that really enabled me to pursue the interest. And you know, before that, I think, you know, I signed up with Virgin Galactic, which was selling tickets.
1: I remember. Yeah. 2012, we were talking about this.
0: Yeah.
1: Yeah.
0: Yeah. So I kind of think, you know, if you do have that opportunity to pursue your dreams, and you get in and back it up and actually take the actions. I mean, I really wanted to support Virgin Galactic and Blue Origin. I believe that if you support the technology by buying a ticket or whatever you can do, that will help make it real. And like even the Prius, you know, I bought a Toyota Prius because I wanted, and it was a hybrid car, but I wanted to see electric cars emerge. And so I think you've got to get in and support the technologies that you want to see flourish in the future.
1: But you are a man of your word. You told me you wanted to be the first New Zealander in space.
0: Well, that was one of the things. Signing up with Virgin Galactic, I was basically the first Kiwi to sign up for that. And I was surprised. I mean, Virgin Galactic got kind of held up a little bit, and I was waiting, but they just didn't quite get it together. They still might develop something.
1: You're still on the list.
0: No, I cashed in my ticket, but I actually cashed in my ticket, and then I started to explore with Blue Origin, and luckily, you know, I managed to sort of jump on to their option. But I was surprised no one else had done that, and someone else would have easily been able to get in line before me. But for some reason, no other Kiwis decided to go with them.
1: So maybe sometimes you just have to ask.
0: Yeah, I think, as I said, you've got to follow up with your actions. You know, you can't just talk about it. If you want to see battery technology or different types of technology emerge, you've got to get in and back it up and support it. So I think taking action is a key aspect to whatever you want to pursue.
1: Why should we care about space here on Earth?
0: Well, as I touched on before, I think developing sustainable colonies in space will help us to develop sustainable technology here on Earth. And we saw the Apollo program and all the amazing technologies that spawned from that Apollo program. And it really kickstarted a whole lot of really exciting technologies that we use today. So I think from a technology perspective, you know, having a backup plan. You know, obviously the dinosaurs were around for many millions of years, but they never managed to get off the Earth. You know, I think the reality is, if we're looking at a long-term plan for humanity, putting all your eggs in one basket is probably not the best idea. But I'm hoping that the overview effect, you know, the more people that can get up there, the more people can see that there are no country borders. We're all in this one spaceship together. And I'm hoping that we will work together for a better future.
1: I'll do a fast fire of question. First job.
0: First job. Well, I was working in a horticultural business. So I was basically, on a farm. Yeah.
1: Favorite sci-fi?
0: Oh, that's a tough one. I mean, there's so many great, are we talking about books or movies or, yeah. I mean, this. I read a lot of sci-fi books, but I really like the first Alien movie. I like the gritty realism of that film. It's so cool.
2: What's one thing that movies got wrong about space?
0: Yeah, I mean, well, there's a lot of things. you know, it kind of annoys me with Star Wars, you know, that it's a little bit surreal. I mean, you don't see people eating and going to the toilet, and, you know, the sort of realities of life don't enter that so much. But, you know, it's great to have those sort of fantastic type movies, but I kind of like the gritty realism where this is what the future is actually going to look like.
1: Coffee or sleep?
0: Sleep.
1: Sorry, what's the one thing you want the students to remember most from today?
0: Just follow your dreams. You know, I came from very humble beginnings. My parents weren't any kind of version of rich.

0: You know, my father was a welder in a factory, and I didn't do very well at school. I didn't know, even when I finished high school, I didn't know what I wanted to do. It can take quite a while to work it out. So, yeah, I think it's about trying to identify what you're passionate about and then take action and follow that passion.
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Kia ora Aotearoa, good news. The starting age for the National Bowel Screening Program has dropped from 60 to 58 years old. You don't need to do anything. When you turn 58 or 59, you'll be sent a free bowel screening kit. Happy birthday. Even better, you'll get a free kit every 2 years until you turn 75. Bowel screening can find cancer early when it can often be successfully treated. It's free, quick and easy. Bowel screening saves lives. When you get your kit, just do it.

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0: Next, from Free FM, it's Fighting Stigma. Sit down with Vanessa every week to unpack some of the day-to-day challenges of living with mental illness and explore strategies for facing them with grace, humor, and knowledge. 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

0: 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I'm your host, Haisa, and today I'm really happy to be sharing a topic that touches every single one of us across Aotearoa New Zealand, especially as we lean into the Mental Health Awareness Week that is upcoming in October. Stick around for that, but first, a shout out to our sponsor, Progress to Health.
1: 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We have offices in Hamilton, Tokoro and New Plymouth. So if that sounds like something you or someone you know might be interested in and you are in the Waikato DHB region, Tauranga

0: Taranaki or Taupo, then have a listen to this ad I'm about to play for Progress to Health and get in touch with us.
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2: Every year, the Mental Health Foundation of New Zealand organises a week-long Mental Health Awareness Week, usually at the end of September, around October. This year, the Mental Health Awareness Week will run from the 12th to the 18th of October, 2026. And the topic, belonging matters. Mental Health Awareness Week gives us a nationwide moment to stop, reflect, and evaluate how we are taking care of ourselves and each other. This year, the message, it's very simple. The core focus for this week is belonging matters. When we talk about mental health stigma, we often think about public attitudes, media portrayals, or official workplace policies. But if you strip away all the surface noise, stigma operates through one primary devastating mechanism, isolation. Stigma whispers to a person that they are fundamentally broken, that their struggle makes them a burden, and that they must hide away until they are fixed. Stigma builds walls around our inner lives and tells us to suffer in silence behind closed doors. Belonging matters isn't just a catchy slogan for a poster. It is a direct antidote to that isolation. Here in New Zealand, we know the cost of social disconnection all too well. Official data from States New Zealand, Stats NZ, show that hundreds of thousands of New Zealanders experience chronic feelings of loneliness and isolation. When the Mental Health and Wellbeing Commission tracks psychological distress across our regions, from our big cities down to our rural farm communities, the numbers tell us a story of deep fragmentation. More than 600,000 Kiwis report feeling lonely some of all of the time. In fact, Treasury analysis on national well-being revealed that loneliness has one of the absolute strongest negative correlations with mental health well-being, far higher than almost any other demographic factor. Yet, when our society responds to mental health distress, our default reflex is almost always individualistic. We ask, what service can we refer this person to? What clinical treatment can fix their problem? While professional support and clinical service are vital and essential, we must always advocate for accessible, high-quality care. They were never meant to replace community. A clinic can treat symptoms, but a clinic cannot give you a sense of belonging. A therapy session can help you process trauma, but it cannot invite you to a neighborhood potluck, ask you for help building a community garden, or sit with you over a cuppa on a rainy Tuesday afternoon just to check in. Today, we're weaving the vision of Mental Health Awareness Week together with the work of author and community strategist Peter Block, specifically his foundational book, Community, The Structure of Belonging. I took this book out from my library to read a while back, and I've been really interested in the concepts that Peter Block brought in this book, Community, The Structure of Belonging, because it uses the word structure, like we can actually replicate this in any space, in any community, and make it happen. Peter Block makes a bold claim. He says that our communities do not suffer from a lack of programs, services, or expert interventions. They suffer from fragmentation. We have built a culture of isolation where we live next door to people whose names we don't know, and where we treat citizenship as a passive experience. I know I'm myself guilty of this. I know some of my neighbors' names, but I hardly ever talk to them. Others, I have no idea what even their names are. We are going to unpack why belonging matters, how Peter Block's framework gives us a

blueprint to dismantle stigma from the ground up and how small everyday actions can build a community where no one has to struggle alone. And I'm not saying Peter Block's book and Peter Block's framework is the only one available to us. It's just one that I picked up and I thought goes along with Belonging Matters and Mental Health Awareness Week. To understand why mental health stigma remains so persistent, we have to look at the dominant lens through which modern society views human beings. Peter Block calls this the diagnostic or deficit mindset. From the time we enter school through our working lives, and especially when we interact with health systems, we are conditioned to look at the world through what is missing, broken, or deficient. A neighborhood is defined by its crime statistics. An organization is defined by its budget gaps. And a human being experiencing mental distress is defined almost entirely by their diagnosis, their symptoms, or their crisis point. Think about what happens when a person is viewed exclusively through a deficit lens. If someone is navigating severe anxiety, depression, or distress, the deficit mindset labels them as a problem to be solved or a patient to be managed. They become a passive receiver of care. The system asks them, what's wrong with you and how do we fix it? On the surface, asking what's wrong seems compassionate. We naturally want to alleviate suffering. But Block points out a subtle, dangerous side effect. When you reduce a person to their problems, you strip them of their agency. You tell them implicitly that until their problem is resolved, they have nothing of value to offer. They must sit in this waiting room of life until they are declared well. This is where self-stigma take root. Self-stigma is that internal voice that says, I'm broken, so I should stay out of the way. I shouldn't take up space in my community. I shouldn't apply for that job, join that club, or reach out to that friend because I am damaged goods. Who here hasn't had those thoughts before? I know I have, in fact, constantly. This Mental Health Awareness Week, the call to remember that belonging matters, forces us to replace this deficit mindset with asset-based thinking. Instead of asking, what is wrong with you? An asset-based approach asks, what are your gifts and how can we build a space where those gifts are welcomed and needed? In Aotearoa, this aligns directly with Indigenous understanding of health and human dignity. Sir Mason Dury's Te Wharetapawha model reminds us that health is not merely the absence of illness. It requires a balance of taha tinana, physical health, taha hinengaro, mental health, taha wairua, spiritual health, and taha whanau, family and social connection. Notice how fundamental taha whanau and taha wairua are. They are grounded entirely in identity, purpose, and belonging. When the landmark New Zealand Mental Health Inquiry, He Ara Oranga, listen to thousands of voices across the country. People called for this exact shift. Kiwis didn't just ask for more clinical beds. They asked for manakitanga, practical care, respect, and welcoming spaces where their mana was upheld. They spoke about the pain of being treated as a case file rather than a whole person with a story, a whanau, and a unique contribution to make. When a community decides that belonging matters, it shifts from viewing someone as a collection of symptoms to seeing them as a neighbor. A person living with a mental health struggle, it's also someone with an incredible talent for art, an empathy for listening, a knack for fixing things, or a rich lived experience that can help guide others through dark times. You cannot stigmatize someone whose contributions you rely on. You cannot alienate someone whose gifts you actively celebrate.
In Community, Peter Block outlines three fundamental shifts

thinking. Three restructurings that must happen if we want to turn Belonging Matters from a campaign slogan into a lived reality in our towns, workplaces and neighbourhoods. The first restructuring is shifting our focus from problems to possibilities. I absolutely love that. Shift from problems to possibilities. Most community meetings, staff catch-ups, and public forums are structured around problems. We get together to talk about what's going wrong, who is to blame, and how bad things are getting. While identifying issues is necessary, staying stuck in problem talk generates energy that is heavy, reactive, and exhausting. It creates an atmosphere of anxiety and defensiveness. Peter Block argues in his book that true transformation only occurs when we focus on possibility. A possibility conversation asks, what kind of community do we want to create together? What is the future we want to build that doesn't yet exist? Applied to mental health, a problem-focused conversation asks, how do we reduce crisis wait times? That is a critical operational issue, but it doesn't build a sense of belonging. A possibility-focused conversation asks, what would it look like if our neighborhood was a place where no one spent a weekend feeling completely invisible? What if our local sports club, workplace, or arts group was known as a place where anyone could walk in and instantly feel welcomed and valued? The second restructuring is moving from retribution to reconciliation in restoration. Our modern culture is deeply punitive. When things go wrong, our immediate instinct is to assign blame, call people out, or cast them out. In the realm of mental health, this manifests as subtle social exclusion. When someone behaves unpredictably due to distress, or when someone admits they are struggling to hold life together, society's instinct is often to retreat, judge, and quietly pull away. Restoration recognizes that human beings are inherently relational and imperfect. It focuses on repairing connection rather than cutting people off. It replaces judgment with curiosity. Instead of asking, why are they acting like that? A restorative community asks, what has happened to them and how can we wrap support around them? The third restructuring is moving from institutional leadership to citizen leadership. For decades, we have been conditioned to believe that the solutions to our deepest human struggles belong exclusively to experts, government agencies, and clinical departments. We wait for top-down funding, new policy frameworks, or specialized interventions before we take action. Peter Block cautions against this over-reliance on institutions. Institutions are necessary for delivering standardized services, but they cannot manufacture belonging. Systems produce services. Citizens produce care. Care is an unpriced, non-commodity offer of one human being to another. You cannot outsource care to an agency. When we embrace citizen leadership during Mental Health Awareness Week, for example, we recognize that every single one of us holds the power and the responsibility to dismantle stigma in our immediate environment. You don't need a qualification in psychology to reduce isolation. You don't need a government grant to invite a lonely neighbor over for a cup of tea, to organize a street catch-up, or to check in with a colleague who has been quiet lately. Citizen leadership, it's about taking ownership of the social fabric right where you live, work, and play. When citizens reclaim their role as care providers, communities stop being a physical location and start becoming a daily practice. Okay, but if belonging is the key to mental well-being, how do we actually create it? According to Peter Block, he identifies the six conversations that build genuine community.

changing the nature of our conversation and is the most practical way to reduce stigma. And we have spoken about the importance of language and stigma in the show many times before. Okay, let's walk through how these six conversations align with the theme Belonging Matters. Conversation one, the invitation conversation. In modern society, we often rely on mandates, requirements, or marketing to get people into rooms. But Peter Block points out that true belonging can never be forced. It must be invited. An authentic invitation explicitly names the value and unique gift of the person being invited, while giving them total freedom to say no without guilt. When someone is navigating mental distress or self-stigma, an invitation is everything. People struggling often assume they are a burden or that they won't fit in. A generic flyer won't reach them. What reaches them is a direct, personal message, personal invitation, such as, I'm hosting a catch-up and I'd love you to be there because you bring a warmth we really miss. But if today's a low-capacity day for you, that is completely okay too. That safely removes the fear of judgment. Conversation two, the possibility conversation. This is the shift from discussing hardship to envisioning hope. Instead of asking, why is mental health stigma so bad? The possibility conversation asks, what is the vision we have for our community's emotional health? What would it look like if our town was famous for how well we support each other? Conversation three, the ownership conversation. This conversation moves us away from passive complaint. It asks, how have I contributed to the very isolation I'm unhappy about? If I'm upset that my community feels distant, ownership forces me to ask, have I been approachable? Have I introduced myself to my neighbors? Have I created safe spaces for others to speak openly? Conversation four, the decent conversation. This is critical for mental health safety. In many spaces, there is immense pressure to put on a brave face and pretend everything is fine. We know all too well about tall poppy syndrome here in Aotearoa, New Zealand. Peter Block argues that belonging cannot exist without space for honest doubt and vulnerability. When a group allows someone to say, I'm really struggling, or I'm scared, or I don't have it together, it creates true psychological safety. Stigma cannot survive in a room where people are allowed to be imperfectly human. Conversation five, the commitment conversation. Commitment is about making relational promises without demanding anything in return. It asks, what promise am I willing to make to the well-being of those around me? It shifts our mindset from what can this community do for me to how can I hold space for others. In conversation six, the gift conversation. In this conversation, we explicitly name and celebrate the gifts of those in the room. In a culture that conditions us to constantly be self-critical, having your unique gifts acknowledged by your peers is deeply healing. It directly defeats the core lie of mental health stigma that you have nothing to offer. The last thing on Peter Block's book, it's about small groups as the engine of transformation. So one, intimacy over scale, true trust, connection, and psychological safety cannot happen in large crowds. Real relational change happens in small groups of 3 to 12 people. Second, why small groups work. Everyone has a voice and is visible. Face-to-eye contact dissolves stereotypes and stigma, and a close-knit group creates a safe space for genuine vulnerability. Three, cultural connection. This reflects traditional Aotearoa practices like wananga and gathering in the whare nui, where relational density, whanangatanga, builds mutual care. And finally, key action. You don't need a budget or a formal organization. Start a small regular coffee group, neighborhood potluck, or a walking crew to create a safety net before crisis hit. Just a quick summary of the four daily commitments to build belonging. Number one, practice authentic invitation.

0: 2. Focus on gifts, not problems. 3. Take citizenship leadership. And 4. Normalize being human. Belonging isn't an accident. It's something that we actively construct. Every choice to connect rather than isolate, dismantle stigma. Take care, and I'll catch you next week on the Fighting Stigma Show right here on Free FM 89.0. Sometimes a conversation can make all the difference. I'm about to play a list of support lines. Grab a pen and paper so you can jot them down and have them ready if you ever need them.
1: 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So you'll get to talk or text with a trained counsellor, and their service is completely free. So if you're feeling anxious or run down, depressed, needing to talk to someone, give them a call or give them a text, 1737. The next number I want to give you is the Crisis Assessment Team, or CAT team, and their number is 0800 50 50 50. So that's assistance for people who are in crisis in the Waikato DHB region. So they're a crisis assessment team, they're part of the community mental health, so they are kind of like right up there with when things are going really, really wrong. It's very urgent care is needed around mental health. So that number again is 0800 50 50 50. The next number I want to give you is Lifeline. So Lifeline is an amazing service. It's a 24-hour telephone support service available for anyone needing emotional support. So 24/7, 24 hours a day, 7 days a week. Now their number is 0800 543 354, and they have trained counsellors and just amazing people that you can have a talk to no matter what time of day it is. The next number I want to give you is the Depression Helpline. Now, the Depression Helpline is related to depression.org.nz. You may have seen some of their ads around, like the with John Kirwan. They have a whole lot of videos on the online service, but this is the phone line service. So Depression Helpline, 0800 111 757. Now, they're if you just have someone, you need someone safe to talk to, they're available from 8 a.m. in the morning to midnight. And they're a really great service, just someone calm and like gentle to talk to about whatever's going on for you. Now, the next number I've got for you is not a mental health support line. It's actually the health line. So it's health information service for all the family, and it's staffed by registered nurses who will give information and advice. I have used this line. It's for general health, medical health, physical health, and it's really amazing because sometimes when things are going wrong with your body, you don't know what's happening, you're not sure if we need to go the ambulance route or you need to go to the hospital. They're trained nurses, so they will actually ask you a bunch of questions. You can answer them, and they'll let you know what you need to do, and it's a huge relief. So the Healthline number is 0800 611 116, and that's available 24 hours a day, 7 days a week. The next number I want to give you is the Suicide Prevention Helpline. Now, this is support, information and resources to people who are at risk of suicide and or the family of family or whānau and friends supporting them. Now, it's available from midday to midnight, and their number is 0508-TOTOKO, which is 0508-828-865. Now, the next number I want to give you is the Shine Confidential Helpline. And the Shine Confidential Helpline specialises in domestic violence to help keep people safe from abuse. So their number is 0508 744 633. And the last number that I want to give you is I want to give you the Outline. Now, this is a gay and lesbian outline New Zealand. So it's support for people, gay and lesbian people, people who want to have someone to talk to about whatever's going on around that, because quite often we need a bit of extra support, and when you're not getting that support, that can definitely lead to mental health stuff. So this is a really great line. So the Outline, their number is 0800 688 5463.
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4: And welcome to The Conversation from the BBC World Service. This is the programme that allows us to hear from two incredible women from around the world doing extraordinary things. I'm Dashiani Navanayagam. Today we're talking cricket and the women making their mark as umpires, officiating at the highest levels of both the women's and men's international and domestic cricket matches. My guests are Virinda Rathi, who became the first Indian woman to officiate in a Women's World Cup final when she umpired England against Australia at Lord's this year, and Anna Harris from England, the youngest ever umpire to officiate in a women's international one-day match. Virinda and Anna, a very warm welcome to The Conversation. Hello.
5: Hi, thank you.
6: Hello, thanks for having us.
4: Virinda, let's start with you. You're standing at Lord's, you're about to umpire a World Cup final. What is going through your head? How do you prepare yourself for a moment like that?
5: Honestly, you can't prepare yourself because you don't think about it when the tournament starts. There's always a wish and a dream, but you don't actually get into the tournament thinking you have to do the finals. So yeah, it's a slow progress, game by game, I would say. Mm-hmm. But eventually when that moment came, like when you get the postings, like you are one of the umpire in the final, it's different. And especially at Lord's, because that was my first ever game at Lord's.
4: Wow.
5: So it's like a cherry on the cake. Like, I can't even think of anything better happening. It was overwhelming for a couple of days. The moment we stepped onto the field, butterflies were there, a lot of nervousness. But then, yeah, the moment you stand there and you call play, just things go back to normal. It's just the two batters and the 11 players we have to think about.
4: And you're in the moment.
5: Yeah. Oh, yes, absolutely.
4: Anna, what does it feel like when you walk out onto a cricket pitch and you're the person everyone is watching for a decision? Do you ever get stage fright?
6: Not stage fright in a sense, but I think we all have nerves. Like Rinder's described, the butterflies in the stomach, and absolutely the anxiety, the excitement, the anticipation. We go through the same emotions that players go through, in that players want to score centuries and take five wickets, and we want to go out there and facilitate the best game of cricket that we can. So it really depends. I mean, a lot of our cricket, probably the bulk of our cricket, is done without the review technology. Mm-hmm. So in terms of that, there's different approaches in terms of, it might be a four-day game, and if I've made a decision that a player doesn't agree with on day one, it can feel like a long 4 days. And then we're fortunate that we do get

exposed to the decision review process at the international and, in my case, at the domestic level, which brings its own pressures. Certainly, it tends to have a large television audience globally as well as domestically. But it's really cool. And like Brenda said, once you call play or your colleagues

0: added academics. So the best option was just take up sports, and you get a lot of free periods from school. You get some extra marks in academics. So those were the little perks I actually played sports for. And then eventually hooked on to cricket.
1: What about you, Anna?
2: So I was sporty from the start, really. I asked my mum to sign me up to my local cricket club when I was just five. And that was just from a fortuitous rainy day at school with some cricket equipment. But, you know, my mum let me do whatever sport I thought of, really, and including sort of multi-sport activities on the weekends and things. So sport was always a part of my life. Cricket wasn't really something that ran in the family, but it was something that I really just enjoyed and latched onto. And that's how I got into umpiring, is my mum was umpiring my matches. So she's the reason I'm umpiring today. And it was really a case of, you love cricket, why don't you learn a bit about the laws? Because it can help you as a player. And also, if you want to earn a bit of pocket money, go out and work for it, girl.
1: Brenda, you said that you played lots of sports as a way of escaping academics, which you hated. What was it about cricket then, in particular, that appealed to you?
0: Initially, when I took up cricket as a player, there was a very interesting thing that our coach told us, to do scoring. Because she said, whenever you have a bad game of cricket or you're not getting enough runs the way you want to, the best thing is do scoring. So I became a BCCI scorer. And that's where I fell in love for the game, because I felt this game is really amazing. Like, you have batter versus bowler. There is some tactical chess kind of thing going on, mm-hmm. changing weather, pitch conditions. And I don't think there was ever any game that is played so strategically over a period of like 3 days, 4 days, and test match, of course, 5 days. So when I started scoring, I just started enjoying game more and more. And I knew that once I stopped playing, cricket is something I want to be involved. Of course, I did not know back then that it could be umpiring. But yeah, I just wanted the fact that it has to be cricket. Something in cricket I have to do.
1: Well, you both played cricket to quite a high level. And then you decided to start officiating, and you both kind of explained why. But was it easy to make that decision to officiate rather than play, Anna?
2: I got into it sort of almost insidiously, in that I became a scorer first, was still playing, was umpiring for a long time alongside my playing, because men's cricket was traditionally on a Saturday, women's cricket traditionally on a Sunday, and I could balance the two. And then I've sort of slowly progressed more into the officiating side of things as I've grown into that role and started to really enjoy it. And now officiating is my main involvement in cricket. And on the occasion, I do roll out the cricket spikes and have a go at trying to hit a ball and bowl.
1: Do you ever get that yearn to play?
2: Absolutely. I think any person involved in the sport who is not playing anymore can still notice tactical adjustments or think, oh yeah, I could definitely, you know, try and take on this bowler, or I would have tweaked the field a bit differently. And sometimes as umpires, we're probably stood there going, I know exactly how you should get this batter out. And you're just sort of waiting for the team to figure it out. So absolutely, there's still a yearn to get involved. And that's where, like I said, I try and roll out the cricket boots a couple of times a year, as and when. But the body hurts for a few more days now.
1: Brenda, what about you?
0: Yes, it's a difficult switch, because any sport you play, playing is the ultimate thing we want to do. But of course, you know, sometimes we ourselves realize that we are not as good as the game expects us to be at a certain level. And then we start thinking about what next or what better I can do to stay in touch of the game. So that's where I switched on from actually playing cricket to scoring cricket and then getting into umpiring. So it was a slow progression, but it has been a beautiful progression, I feel.
1: You both entered umpiring working in pairs with another woman. Brenda, you with your best friend, and Anna, you with your mum. Do you think it was helpful that there were two of you, especially when it came to going to a men's game, Brenda?
0: To start with, initially, I felt that friendship was really needed, or I actually needed another person to be in the room full of men. Like, the capacity would be like 130, 140 or students applying for the umpiring course, and then eventually we are close to 110 who attended the course. So it always felt good to have her at my side, because it was kind of it's not very unknown because I was in the circuit as a scorer for a long time. So people

0: knew us, but getting into the role and just going out there, I think, yes, it made it think a little easier for us, but only if we umpired together. But most of the time in Mumbai, we had to umpire in different grounds, and we were paired with the senior umpires so that we could groom ourselves better. So, which again was really helpful, I would say. But yeah, having somebody next to you is good.
1: Anna, how did it feel umpiring alongside your mum when you were starting out?
2: Starting umpiring with my mum was fantastic. She spent many, many years working in the city in a male-dominated field and had developed a load of life skills around self-assurance, confidence and assertiveness when required. And so as a young woman coming into umpiring at 17, it was really important for me to feed off those skills and use my cricket nous and knowledge. I think we complemented each other really nicely, and we were a bit of a dynamic duo in our local league when we were car sharing. And then eventually when I got my first car, we started getting appointed elsewhere apart from each other, but really enjoyed it. It was a real formative time for me in terms of finding my place within the sport, within umpiring. And it was really important for me to have her as my role model.
1: Do you think as a young girl watching your mum umpire different matches, there was a different style when it came to umpiring men's matches compared to women's matches?
2: Absolutely. Pretty much any umpire you speak to will talk about the differences between men's and women's cricket, even at age group level as well. There's differences, not only in terms of physicality and speeds of bowlers, women swing the ball a lot more, and also women tend to run where you almost don't expect runs, so it keeps you on your feet a bit more as an umpire. But then when you look at sort of the attitudes and things like that, when I first started, my mum struggled a lot with being a woman and had been used to that in her working career. And for me as well, it was quite often because I looked so young. That's why I got a lot of comments in the fielder that would come up to you when you're standing at square leg and asking how long you'd been umpiring for and whether you'd ever played the game and all those sorts of questions as players test you out and see who they've got for the day. But I think for me, my trick was to try and get the ball and throw it to the bowler and show them that I could actually throw and catch a ball. And that was a real simple way of me trying to show that I know a little bit about cricket.
1: Verinda, when you umpire men's matches and women's matches, do you feel there's a difference in the way they either treat you or see you?
0: I had the same experience what Anna had. And again, there is a slight difference between two. Men, I feel, are in general very aggressive. So the intensity in general becomes very high compared to a women games, where they play very competitive, but they won't come to you very aggressively. So initially when I started doing men's cricket, I had similar things what Anna faced. Like, because they saw me as a scorer for like around 6 years, and then suddenly seeing me in the middle, they would just make a random statement saying like, the scorer is stood now for umpiring. Does she even know umpiring? Like, ma'am, just take off your glasses. Probably you're not seeing well.
1: How did you feel when they said those things to you?
0: Honestly, initially it was not so great because we were trying to develop a skill. I know we were not there, but we were trying to develop. And to get this thing was felt really harsh on us. But the trick for me was I felt no matter what, the one thing I know, if we start making a decision right, they will start respecting us. Because then there is no female umpire or male umpire. It's just umpire and decision making. I started focusing more on the decision making, more on the law part, like let's handle the game better and not get onto the wrong foot and not unnecessarily get into the boys. So eventually the acceptance was much more greater. It took time, but yes, now I feel the respect is very mutual.
1: You're listening to The Conversation from the BBC World Service. I'm Dashiani Navanayagam, and on today's programme, two women whose love of cricket has led them to officiate international and domestic matches for the women's and men's game, British umpire Anna Harris and Verinda Rathi from India. I want to talk a little bit about your path to the top for both of you. Anna, how do you get experience and get to the level where you are officiating international matches?
2: It's changed recently, actually, and I think definitely for the better. So when I started, I never thought about progressing. I was doing it for a bit of fun at the weekends, and then it added into the weekdays, and then it got more and more important for me. But it was about progressing through the men's game. And that was really dangerous.

0: way you could progress is to move up the tiers of the men's game, whereas now there's two separate and distinct pathways, and soon to be a third for disability cricket in England and Wales, which I think is fantastic, because there will be people out there who don't want to umpire men's cricket, or people who don't want to umpire women's cricket, and they can go up either pathway and get to whatever level they want to, which is fantastic. And I've seen people progress through the ranks really quickly and are loving their cricket and are doing the cricket that they want to do. I mean, my mum didn't really enjoy men's cricket hugely, and she's now so happy and loving life doing visually impaired cricket, and she's even done a couple of international matches with visually impaired cricket, which is something, again, that neither of us would have thought about when we started our umpiring journeys.
1: Verinda, what was your path to the top?
2: In India, we first have to clear the exams for the state we belong to. So I came from Mumbai. So we have to initially appear for the Mumbai cricket exams. There's a theory exam. You clear that, you get 75%. Then you get to the practical exam. And once you clear that, you need to at least umpire for three and a half, 4 years before you are eligible to sit for the BCCI exam, if there is an opening there. So BCCI is basically Board of Cricket for Control in India, so which is our home board for cricket. But this experience in Mumbai, I think, is the most crucial in my career, I would say. It has developed me so well. Obviously, we just started with school, but it was men, women both. Then slowly into the club cricket, then the senior cricket. And by the time the BCCI pathway actually opened for us in 2016, which again was a three-level exam back then. Now it's a bit different. So with three-level of exam, we almost took 2 years. Parallelly, I could also develop 2 more years of experience in my local cricket. So by the time I actually went to my final exam for BCCI, we were really good with practical. Then from BCCI onwards, it just becomes experience-wise, you will be ranked upper lower. So we start with all women games and the junior games. And then as you progress with your experience, you'll get the senior games, I could say. Yeah.
1: It sounds like there were a lot of various exams for you to take to become an umpire. Anna, was that true for you as well?
0: BCCI is very rigorous in their examinations, I think, in comparison to locally. So when I did it, it was a sort of whole weekend course, and then you'd sit your laws exam at the end, different levels. So you could do level one and then move up to two and three.
1: Verinda, you said that you went into cricket because you loved it so much, and it was also a very much needed escape from school and academia. How unusual were you as a woman choosing this as a path to follow?
2: To start with, there was actually no pathway, and hence I had never thought about progressing in this particular field of umpiring. And one find I was scoring for a World Cup in Mumbai, that happened in 2013, where I saw a female umpire umpiring. Cathy Cross from New Zealand was the first umpire on ICC. And that game, I was the scorer. So the day I saw her, that was my first inspirational thought, I would say. Like, why not this thing? Like, I've been in cricket. I was, till 2013, I'd already given roughly 10 to 11 years. But I've never seen a female. So that idea never struck me. But the day I saw her, and I'm like, this is something I would really want to do.
1: Anna, you obviously had your mum as your inspiration, but generally, more widely, did you see women umpiring cricket?
0: Mum and I, for many years, were the only two female umpires in our county. And so that really cemented our dynamic duo status. But now we're seeing upwards of 25% of participants in this new umpiring course are women.
1: Wow.
0: Which is pretty cool. I mean, it just seeks to expand the female umpiring pool. But when I started, no.
1: Did you ever get any reaction from other male umpires?
0: For me, it was more about, oh, we've got to share a changing room. I've never shared a changing room with a woman before. And actually, I noticed that some of my male colleagues enjoyed standing with me because in the men's matches, they wouldn't swear if there was a woman on the field. Sort of those traditional...
1: Oh, I see.
0: Those traditional things. It was, I think, as well, because I was young, sort of a bit of a there, come along, we'll do it my way, I'll show you how to umpire. And you develop those skills of, actually, no, I'm going to do it my way because I think I prefer doing it that way.
1: Verinda, what was the response from male umpires to you?
2: I would say I had a similar story to Anna, except for the dressing room uncomfortable feelings where they suddenly had to share, and they used to be very awkward even changing the t-shirt then. But on the field, I would say they were great support and very good. The way they guided me right from the local cricket to the BC.

0: BCCI and the international, even now when we come, like the players, they were completely different. The players came very hard, but the umpires on field were very supportive.
1: I think people can sometimes underestimate just how physical the job of being an umpire is. How do you cope being out in the field for the whole day, Anna?
2: Various techniques. The most important thing really is hydration. Mm-hmm. A one-day match, a 50-over match. You can be out there for periods of 3.5 hours at a time without necessarily having a loo break. As we know, you lose hydration, you lose concentration and focus. And what are we there to do? Well, focus and make decisions. And then the physical side of things, some core strengthening exercises, calf strengthening, anything to sort of support the back, especially in terms of when you're getting into the fourth day of a test match and you're a bit sore on your feet. The old over-the-counter painkiller is sometimes brought out.
1: And you mentioned there also kind of emotional pressure. The pressure on umpires can be enormous because you are having to make split-second decisions with huge ramifications whilst players and fans can sometimes be vociferously making their opinions known. Anna, how do you deal with that?
2: It depends really on the crowds and the occasion. And I love doing India games because you know you will get a big crowd and you know you'll have a loud crowd and an engaged crowd. You get the sort of more stereotypical British crowds that are very polite and clap at the sort of correct times, in inverted commas.
1: So are you saying that the Indian crowds also let you know then when they don't like your decision?
2: All crowds let us know. Absolutely they do. And when I was umpiring in Dubai, an India-New Zealand game, and I've given out Harmanpreet Kaur, the captain of India, and I've never heard a stadium go from so loud to pin drop silent. It was really quite something eerie and something that I'd not experienced before, because you can understand the crowd and building tensions and suspense and excitement and, you know, an Ashes game at sold-out Oval and you've given an Australian bat around, the crowd erupts. You know, those are the sorts of things you'd expect. But the pin drop silence was a new one for me and something that felt, yeah, quite spooky at the time.
1: Brinda, what happens in your head when you know you've made a decision that perhaps thousands disagree with?
0: So when there's no cameras on, it becomes a little more difficult because the players keep coming at you for, like, it could be overs or it also could be through the entire session. But when we can see a replay, and I think things get pretty easy because right or wrong, the decision is known to you. You can have a closure. Even if it is wrong, you can have a closure. You can have a word with them. Like, I have a habit of coming out straight and telling, like, I missed it. So I just need closure immediately so that I can move on and refocus again on the game.
1: Umpiring sounds so intense and so full on, both physically and mentally. But Anna, you also work as a full-time doctor in England's National Health Service. How do you balance these two things?
2: Yeah, it's been a process of learning, I think, all the way through, as probably Brinda will attest to, you know, balancing sports and schooling. You learn time management, moving through, having other jobs. And I was really fortunate that the university were very flexible. I went part-time with my medical degree to help facilitate some more cricket. And then since I've moved into the NHS, Hampshire Hospitals Trust have been fantastic in allowing me to move shifts around so that I could go to this World Cup that happened in England and Wales. And most people want to help. And so it's just trying to find a solution that works for everyone.
1: You are both members of the Development Emerging Panel of ICC umpires. Verinda, just tell us what that involves.
0: We were really fortunate to be the first ones coming here. It was a very beautiful pathway laid by ICC, I would say, because it gave us extended opportunities to officiate game as a neutral umpire in a different country. Like the men used to do in test match and the one days. So now we female umpires also get that opportunity to travel as a neutral umpire. And you have to always work with different umpires, like umpires from the host nation. So you're working with different people, their different cultures. It's an amazing experience, I would say.
1: How do you find it?
2: Yeah, I love it. I mean, I don't get to go away as much with trying to fit in my other career or my main career as a doctor, but it's fantastic. I mean, umpiring in different countries, different environments, different weather. I remember Sri Lanka was a real test of endurance in some quite hot and humid conditions, and you don't learn that mental toughness on a sort of peaceful day in England, although you could argue that the cricket we do in about 8 degrees on some days is mentally tough in other ways, but certainly, like Brinda said, working with different umpires and learning different ways and different approaches of umpiring is really important for developing your own game.
1: Anna, you started this with your

0: mother, and I am really curious about what she's made of you now umpiring internationals.
1: Oh, she's so proud. I think she's just finding it a little bit old now with being, oh, are you Anna's mum? And she goes, well, I'm Yolanda as well. But occasionally I do go, oh, are you Yolanda's daughter? So the tide's starting to turn, but yeah, she's super proud. She'll often be spotted in the crowd at one of my games wearing her bright pink bucket hat, dancing away to the music.
0: Brenda, you said that you didn't come from a sporty family. So what have they made of your passion for cricket and just where you've gone to and ended up?
2: It's slightly different to Anna's experience. So, yes, they are super proud of the progress I have made. But honestly, they would only realize when it actually comes onto a newspaper or a television that, oh, she's going to do the finals. And the flip side is I actually like that. Like, it's very low-key at home. There's no pressure absolutely from home. No expectation. Because I feel it's a bit more intense in India. Like, it's a religion. So... I already have a lot of external factors. So home is a place where I'm like, I'm very happy when they don't know anything about it. Even in for my test match, like I debuted my test match 3 kilometers from my place. And I told my parents, like, they want to come along. And they were like, no, it's a long game. No, as an umpire, as a player, we understand. But then I'm like, it's okay, don't worry. Come for a T20 game because that's a shorter format.
0: Finally, what do you think being an umpire has taught you or revealed to you about yourself? Anna?
1: Wow, it's a big question. It's a great question. I mean, decision making is probably the main one, but there's so much in terms of soft skills that you don't notice. We've managed player conflict, disagreements, misunderstandings. We educate so many soft skills in terms of communication and people management. And really, I think it's developed my communication skills massively and my confidence. And certainly it transfers across into my career as a doctor.
0: Brenda, what about you?
2: I would say first would be humility. Like, no matter how experienced you are, there's always something there to learn every single game. A moment where you would think twice, is the application of the law right? Could we have done better? So that is one thing. Second is resilience, because no matter what, every decision will never be accepted. Even if it is correct, it's not that all your decisions are going to be accepted. So you just have to take that on, carry on with the game. So resilience. And then I thought the third most important for me is respect is earned and not demand, I would say.
0: Brenda and Anna, thank you so much for a fascinating conversation.
1: Thank you very much for your time.
2: Thank you for having us, yeah.
0: My guests today have been British cricket umpire Anna Harris and Brenda Rathi from India. I'm Dashiani Navanayagam, and the conversation from the BBC World Service will be back next week. Thank you for listening.
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1: Hi, I'm Luca, and I am 21. I have Down syndrome. I am here to share my life with you. I'm all about music, swimming, gardening, family, and my furry friend Baxter. In each episode, I'll take you on my journey through the awesome moments in my life. Let's celebrate life, simple joy, and inspiration together. Welcome to my world. With Luca. My episode is about my trip to Dunedin. Sometimes I am very lucky to suddenly to travel around New Zealand to swim. On the way, I get to discover new places and special scenes to see in New Zealand. This weekend, I had a one-off adventures. This one is Adventure of a Lifetime by Coldplay.

We had a trip to Dunedin for the South Island swim champs. It was about 4.5 hour drive along the east coast in South Island. We drove from Christchurch to Ashburton, then to Timaru and Oamaru, and then on Otago. Said where you find Dunedin. The second song is, I never heard this song before, it's called Superpower by Winx Club. The album is out now.

Normally, you have a beautiful view of the sea in the hills when you travel to Dunedin, but we had a different day. It was stormy and it was grey all the way. We didn't see any blue skies. Sometimes if we blow away by the wind gust, Mom even checked if we had a snow chains just in case we had a snow. New Zealand sometimes have four seasons in one day. The third Sunday is Take Me Home Country, wrote by John Denver.

We stopped in a little place called Temuka, which is before Timaru. It's a small, famous, especially because it's pottery.

Timuka Potui started in the 1930s and made in the small pieces of pottery in 1945. Oh, wow. That is the beginning in World War II. All the pottery had useful, they made electric jug mixing bowls and teapots for an Indian army. After the war, Timuka it made in the Corky for New Zealand railways and the ferries. By the 1970s, tempura pottery made millions of red brown pottery. Designed by Jack Lewitt, New Zealand and National Kitchens filled in tempura pottery used steel pieces tucked away in New Zealand homes. The fourth Sunday is Wild Horse by the Rolling Stones.

I'm Luca, and this is my Life is Luca on Plains Media. We also stopped one of my favorite places. Even thought you see were stormy. We just stopped in Moraki Boulders. They are magical around the boulders, and there is on the beach is no one knows why. They are but only feeling special. It feels like a magical place. And the fifth song is Burning Lights by The Weeknd.

We arrived in Dunedin. I took part of the South Island swimming teams. Well, I got a bronze medal in my 200 IM, and I got a good PB in my 50 backstroke. And the last song is called "I Will Always Love You" by Dolly Parton. This song is in the trail of Dolly Parton, who sadly recently passed away. I'll make my next podcast about full trail of Dolly Parton will be in honor.

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This is your POV, and it's important. In this ad, a synthetic voice was used to mirror the accessibility tools used by some disabled people. The Election Access Fund provides money for assistive tech like this, recognizing that disabled people often face additional costs when standing as candidates in elections. 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

0: 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My name is Blair, and I'm an alcoholic. The purpose of this show is to increase public awareness of Alcoholics Anonymous as an effective means of recovery from the disease of alcoholism. Our show has two parts. First, we'll talk a bit about alcoholism, what it is, and what AA can do to help. And then we'll interview a recovering alcoholic who is an active member of AA. I'm now going to ask our guest to read the AA preamble, which is read at the start of every AA meeting.
1: Yes, hello. My name's Peter, and I'm an alcoholic. Alcoholics Anonymous is a fellowship of people who share their experience, strength, and hope with each other that they may solve their common problem and help others to recover from alcoholism. The only requirement for membership is a desire to stop drinking. There are no dues or fees for AA membership. We are self-supporting through our own contributions. AA is not allied with any sect, denomination, politics, organization, or institution. Does not wish to engage in any controversy, neither endorses nor opposes any causes. Our primary purpose is to stay sober and help other alcoholics to achieve sobriety.
0: Cool. Thanks, Peter. So what is alcoholism? Alcoholism is a disease, not a disgrace. There's no shame in having an illness or a disease. An unusual feature of this disease is that it will do whatever it can to convince you that you do not have it. However, once it has hold of you, the progression of symptoms is like the classic disease model, and the victim is as helpless as a sufferer of cancer. If you're an alcoholic, you're at the beginning of a long road that usually ends in one of three places: prisons, institutions, or death. If you think this sounds dramatic, we can assure you that our collective experience has shown this to be true. The challenge is to convince the alcoholic to admit that they need help and become willing to seek it. Denial is a major symptom of alcoholism. The alcoholic is often the last one to recognize it and admit that they have it. Our definition of alcoholism is that it is an allergy of the body coupled with an obsession of the mind. The allergy is a physical aspect of the disease. After having the first drink, the phenomenon of craving develops and we lose control over when we will stop drinking. The old saying is, one is too many and 1,000 is never enough. And yet, because of the obsession of the mind, the mental aspect of the disease, the alcoholic is compelled to keep picking up the first drink. This makes us powerless. We often hear from sober alcoholics that many doubted whether life could be fun without alcohol. Fortunately, those same people report that their lives have improved dramatically since they became sober. The 12-step program of recovery, which is discussed at meetings and which is outlined in the Alcoholics Anonymous Big Book, is how we got sober and maintain our sobriety one day at a time. This program has a proven track record of helping otherwise hopeless alcoholics to achieve long-term sobriety and recovery. It has taught us how to enjoy life sober. Okay, for anyone who has just joined us, you're listening to the Alcoholics Anonymous Radio Show here on Plains Media, broadcasting across Canterbury on 96.9 FM. We're just about to interview an AA member who's going to share their experience with alcoholism. So, let's meet our guest. Would our guests like to introduce themselves and give us a quick sketch of who you are?
1: Yes, my name is Peter and I'm an alcoholic. I have been in sobriety for about 6 months now and been drinking, sadly, for 47 years. I have had periods when I didn't drink, but they were probably random and maybe institutionalized, sadly, to stop me. I have been to many recovery centers and have done courses, but have found that as soon as I have left them or a couple of months afterwards, I just re-engage.

raised with alcohol. So I found that they weren't helping me. And somebody suggested AA, and I went to AA quite a few years ago, but it didn't fit at the time. Now, recently, I have been engaging

0: and he taught it at an art place. And my mother, bless her, she was a student of his, but he was 59 and she was 21. Mm. Now, that was back in the early 60s, and this was not, this was frowned upon, especially within, you know, the British society, so to speak. So I had a very sort of quiet upbringing in the sense of, you know, I wasn't really revealed, so to speak. Mm-hmm. Like, for example, my father, I never knew as my father, even mm-hmm. though he raised me as my father. Mm-hmm. Very, very strange. So I had things that I haven't really dealt with in that aspect. My mum was a very strong lady. I was not in want of anything. Mm-hmm. And she worked very hard, but she wasn't very tactile and held her emotions as very British, sweep mm-hmm. it under the mat stuff. Mm-hmm. And but I was raised in London. I went to grammar schools, wore the uniforms, had the briefcase, mm-hmm. did my O-levels, was being primed and readied for either doctor or lawyer or something like that.
1: Right. Okay. And so with all that going on, when did drinking into the equation and sort of how did that progress?
0: Mm. Well, at I was with the Scouts as well. And at the age of 15, they had this big meeting, and it was in like Chelsea Town Hall, because I was brought up in Chelsea, London. Mm-hmm. And it was to sample Taunton cider. And I went in there with some friends, and we were allowed to have one very small cup. But being the cheeky person that I am and discovered who I am, I ended up having about four or five of these. Mm. And I thought, I like this. Mm. And that was the beginning of my drinking sort of adventure, in the sense of like, oh, this feeling. I didn't progress from there until my mother met my stepfather, who was a New Zealander. And at the age of 16, he said, do you want to go to New Zealand? So my life was completely upturned. Mm. And so they left the professor. Sadly, he was around 70-something then, and he had a stroke, so he left him in hospital. Went to Malta because the gentleman, the Kiwi fella who ended up marrying my mum, built his own yacht and sailed it around the world twice. And we sailed to New Zealand, and it took a year. Again, being the cheeky fella that I am, I discovered his bottles of drink underneath the berths. Mm-hmm. And that's when I started to consume alcohol on the journey.
1: Mm. Mm. And after that sort of time frame, how did you drink generally? Was it social drinking or binge drinking? What did it look like for you?
0: It was social drinking, yes, in that sense. But you know, I went back to England after about a year being in, when we arrived in New Zealand, and pretty much did my 80s in England, in London. And so the pub scene was very, you know, prevalent there, mm-hmm. the club scene. So that was really, you know, where I drink. But I also had, I have an addictive personality. And so, you know, I'd smoke a bit of this and snort a bit of that London nightlife, what have you. But the drink was always there, you know, and then I moved to the countryside. I lived in a place called Glastonbury, not the festival, but the actual village, because I got into Gnostic Christianity and wanted to discover deeper meanings to things. So I lived there, but there was this beautiful pub called the Rifleman's Arms, and that's where I started to pretty much go every night. Mm. Yes.
1: Right. And so with all that kind of going on, and even now as we go through, what made you realize or get to a point where you needed help with drinking?
0: That never really started to appear until I would say I moved back to see Mum in Auckland. So I left London completely in 2000. I had enough, and lived with Mum in Auckland for a while. And then I met my partner.

0: partner, and she was just visiting Auckland, and she lives in Christchurch. And so she said, oh, would you like to come? And I said, yes. And I have actually been in Christchurch ever since for the last 25 years. But I'd say over the last 15 to 20 years, I could see a slow descent into not wanting to go out, not going to restaurants anymore, not doing, but going to the supermarkets or the bottle shop to get my supplies so I could drink at home. And that's when I started to realize, oh, okay. But I still was in denial that I was an alcoholic, even though she would point it out, friends would point it out. And then things slowly, of course, as it does, being an alcoholic, the drink is number one priority. My friendships started to die down. My work ethics died down. My relationship with my partner died down. And the only thing that became important was the alcohol. And yeah, and I'd say over the last couple of years, it's really sort of dawned on me. And now I'm actually doing something about it finally. Thank goodness.
1: And so from that sort of those things you spoke about, the isolation and the prioritizing of drinking, how did you find your way to AA meetings this time around after sort of knowing it a little bit earlier on?
0: This time it was word of mouth through a friend of mine who really showed concern, and I could see that things were deteriorating quite rapidly, my physical as well as my mental well-being. And they said, well, you know, why don't you try the AA meetings again? Because I did try the AA meetings, and she said, look, Peter, you know, there's some that will go, you know, suit you, and there'll be some that might not suit you. So try as many as you can and find one that you feel comfortable with. So over the last year, I started to do that. And I would say probably over the last 8 months or so, I've started to find a place. And then I went, this is it. I'm going to start now. And 6 months ago, I went into sobriety and have been going, engaging with this AA fellowship place that I go to.
1: Excellent. And so what was it like going back to AA? What were the members like, and sort of how did they treat you?
0: I found it actually wonderful. The previous ones before, I wasn't ready to. I think that's an important point, that you really have to feel that your life, because that's in the steps, I think that's number one. I'm still learning, you know, about steps and things, but, you know, your life has become unmanageable, and my life had become unmanageable. And I could see that they share in these groups. You see, people say things of their own experiences, and I was this time opening my ears and listening to other people's stories, and I could relate and understand. And then the word fellowship started to grow in me, and I started to realize, well, that's what I've been missing in my life, you know, friends, engaging, communication, and slowly but surely, I've been finding that with the fellowship of AA that I've joined, and it's been absolutely wonderful for me, from a personal point of view. Yeah.
1: Okay, cool, excellent. So with that in mind, and going along to meetings, in these last 6 months, have you managed to stay sober? What did your recovery process look like?
0: My recovery process is, well, it's actually based on a spiritual aspect. I've always been very interested in a higher power, you know, whether it be named God or whatever. But I mean, for me, I've gone through a lot of searching, and like in England, I, you know, joined the Hare Krishnas for a while. I studied Buddhism, and these, you know, these all wonderful, but they just still didn't quite satisfy me. So I knew there was something missing. So I kept replacing it with alcohol. Alcohol seemed to make me get that high that I was missing. And then I decided, you know, I studied a lot of Christianity, but Gnostic Christianity and theosophical aspects and things like that. And suddenly the higher power just came into me and just said, the time is now, Peter, the time is now.

0: Otherwise, you know, the path will be stopped. You'll be breaking the path, and I don't want to end up my life being a total waste of time. Yeah. Mm.
1: And so, I mean, how do you cope with difficulties or things as they pop up in these 6 months? You know, what's the program helping you with in that aspect?
0: Oh, well. I used to smoke cigarettes a lot, but I don't. So I do vape. So that's one of my vices. I drink coffees now and again, but they tend to make me too erratic. And so cups of tea, engaging with my partner, who has now taken me back because of the sobriety and has seen an incredible change in me. And of course, engaging every day. I read the Word of the Day. I read a bits of the Blue Book, which is part of the AA Fellowship, and other little bits and pieces that keep me engaged with that spiritual side, which is starting to fill me where the alcohol was. I thought alcohol was filling that space. Now, the alcohol isn't there. I fill that space up with, prayer, meditation, and breathing. Just as a little hindsight, I couldn't engage with nature much without drinking, and then I'd end up hugging trees and talking to the sparrows. That's, so one extreme to the other. And then when I wouldn't drink, I'd sort of like, oh yeah, that's a tree. Oh yeah, that's a little bird tweeting, so it was very, uncomfortable. And now, because I'm slowly growing, it does take time. I said, I did a share in one of the meetings, and I said, I feel like a fledgling in a nest and a seedling in the ground. This whole process, I know it's one day at a time, which has been shared with me and makes, and now I'm understanding, the one day at a time process that AA shares with me. Yeah.
1: Cool. And so acknowledging those things you've shared, what is your life looking like now after this time in AA? How are things going for you with relationships, et cetera, and other things?
0: Much better. I'm able to communicate. Before, well, apart from the job, or completely rambling on about something that has absolutely got nothing to do with, what the conversation was about, narcissistic flares, I'm aware of all. I've cracked the code. I used to say that a lot, by the way. I've figured it out. I know what it's all about, And I know I did not know what it was all about. And so now that my partner sees that I'm talking, enjoying walks now, actually just enjoying life, it's starting. And my health, that is starting to get better too, because I was sick from morning till night, unless I had the drink, and that would only pick me up for an hour, and then I was back in the bed sweating and sick again. So now,
1: right, yeah, cool.
0: Terrible disease.
1: Yeah,
0: just want to say that to anybody who's listening, it's a terrible disease, and please try your best for sobriety.
1: Thanks, Peter. I know you have already mentioned a little bit about spirituality and what that means to you. Can you just maybe go a little bit more about what spirituality inside the program looks like for you?
0: Yes, spirituality within the program. Now, that's interesting because fellowship, I find that everyone is engaging without judgment. Mm-hmm. And I like that aspect of people. For example, I spoke to a gentleman just recently who was chanting some beads, and I said, "Oh, are you a Hare Krishna?" And he said, "No, I'm a devotee to Shiva." But I was able to engage with him because I studied Vedas. And so I said, "Oh, I'm not Shiva." And, but I didn't judge him from any aspect. And another person said, "Yeah, well, my higher power is a tree, And it was like, well, that's lovely, So it made me realize that it doesn't matter how a person engages, it's how that person treats others with respect that is important.
1: Cool. So there's a real openness and

0: regards to what people's spirituality is inside the program.
1: Yeah, I definitely feel that within the fellowship. And there's also an acceptance. So, you know, if somebody follows Islam and there's a Buddhist sitting next to him, there's no conflict there. They both know they're on the same path of sobriety. And that's what's lovely about the fellowship.
0: Cool. And what would you suggest for any listeners who may have a drinking problem that maybe you were short earlier on?
1: I would say to engage with somebody that has maybe warned you or seen things that you might find difficult to accept, like, you know, people who you maybe love and care for who are saying, I think you're drinking too much, you know, and start to try and see through their eyes. It's not that easy, but I'd say definitely making the step towards an AA meeting would be a very good idea, just to find out what it's like. Like, there was a gentleman just recently, he came in, and there's lots of new people come by. And then he came back the following time, and he was 48 hours sober. And then a week later, he's a week sober. And so it just takes the first step. And there's an old saying by Lao Tzu, the journey of 1,000 miles begins with the first step. Mm. And that's how it is, I would believe. If you're struggling with alcohol, and you know, this is from the mouth of a man who struggled 47 years with it, you really need to embrace the aspect of denial, which you mentioned earlier, right at the beginning. You know that denial is a very I think the word is insidious. And it's sort of, you know, it says no, I'm your best friend. No, you're not an alcoholic. Oh no, and then you just go into the denial. And I think opening up to yourself, being true to yourself, and making an effort to talk to people and go to an AA meeting just to see how it is. Yeah.
0: Cool. Thank you, Peter. I appreciate that. And thanks for sharing with us today.
1: I'm more than welcome. I really enjoy myself. Thank you very much. And, I'm always a person with the last word. Anybody out there, please go to an AA meeting. It's well worth it.
0: Cool. Thank you. 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Thank you for listening, and remember, if you want to drink, that's your business. 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

And welcome to the Black House 106.1 FM, Wellington Access Radio. You're in the studio today with Eddie. We're continuing our kind of a break from our kind of regularly scheduled program. We've got a couple of interviews we're trying to line up for the next couple of weeks. But for the moment, you're just in the studio with me today. We're going to do just a bit of a music show. I'm just feeling like I kind of want to share a couple of tunes, you know, just kind of go where the vibe kind of takes us. And kind of, you know, some Caribbean stuff, some African stuff, some hip-hop, some R&B, some funk, some Jersey club music. You know, we're just going to go, we're doing a bit of everything. So we'll get into that first. No time beating around the bushes. This is Wellington Access Radio 106.1 FM. You're listening to The Black House. And this is Sweep by Elephant Man.

This is Music is Life from Nessa Preppy, M1AK, The Menace, and DJ Spider. We're going to see where the vibe takes us now. The vibe's going to take us. We're going from Trinidad and Tobago all the way back to Africa. This is Bayani coming up next.

And we are back on the Black House 106.1 FM in the studio today with Eddie. That was Fry Plantain, or Fry Plantain, because that's an important distinction to make. It's plantain, not plantain. Because you know, say you know, go to the top of a mountain. You go to the top of a mountain. It's fried plantain. All right. So this next tune is probably, I'm gonna say, I think probably one of the best hip hop songs of all time, and it kind of kicks off a little theme for the next couple of songs. You know, it's from probably a word. It's, you know, from a wordsmith who revolutionized hip hop, and you know, like I just remember. Like, I saw someone, I think it was Aminé, I can't remember who it was. It was Aminé or YBN Cordae or someone was like, no young rapper should claim to be knowledgeable in hip hop unless they can kind of deliver at least two verses from this song. And it's one of the ones, so we'll get into it in a second, but you know, it starts off like this. It goes, follow me, what is it, follow me and you can picture, follow me, get into the solo and you can picture like a photo, music mix mellow maintains to makes melodies for MCs, motivates the breaks, I'm everlasting, I can go on for days and days with rhyme displays that engrave deep as x-rays, I can take a phrase that's rarely heard, flip it, now it's a daily word. This is Rakim and Eric B. Eric B and Rakim, follow the leader. Boom.

0: D's for MCs. 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I can go on for days and days. A rhyme displays that engrave deep as x-rays. I can take a phrase that's rarely heard. Flip it, nah, it's a daily word. I can get iller than arm. I kill and bomb, but no alarm. Rock him will remain calm. Self-esteem make me super superb and supreme before a microphone. Still I fiend. This was a tape. I wasn't supposed to wait. I was supposed to break, but let's motivate. I continue to keep following, swallowing, taking and making, biting, borrowing. Brothers dotting, others dotting, get the formula. But I'ma let you step, you swing warm, you a step away from frozen. Stiff as if you're posing, digging to my brain as a mind gets chosen. So follow me while you thinking you was first. Let's travel at magnificent speeds around the universe. What he say as the earth gets further and further away? Planets are small, balls of clay are straight into the Milky Way. Words out of sight, far as the eye can see, not even a satellite.
1: Now stop it,
0: wrapping around a look as you stare in the darkness, your knowledge is took.
1: So keep staring.
0: Soon you'll suddenly see a star. You better follow it, cause it's the R. This is listening if you're guessing, if you're borrowing. Hurry, hurry, step right up and keep following.

The registers told them the rhymes are stolen. Stop bugging. A brother said, dig him. I never tell him he couldn't follow the leader long enough, so I drug him. It's a danger zone. He should arrange his own face. It's just basic. Erase and change the tone. It's one R in the alphabet. It's a one-letter word, and it's about to get more complex from one rhyme to the next. Everything be easy on the flex. I've been from state to state. Followers tailgate. Keep coming, but you came too late. But I wait. So back up, regroup, get a grip. Come equipped. You're the next contestant. Clap your hands. You want a trip. The price is right. Don't make a deal too soon. How many notes get your name this tune? Follow the leader is a title theme task. Now you know you don't have to add. Rap is rhythm and poetry. Cuss create sound.

them for me, so every time I start writing songs, I gotta face the things I've been hiding from. You wanna ride or die, tell them ride along. Just know that it's real when it feels. I don't wanna hear no crying or moaning. I ain't got time for no sighing or groaning. You gotta be down to grind on your own thing. Just follow the leader, come follow the leader. You gotta be accountable for your own decisions, or you won't get no sorrow with me, dog. Follow the leader, come follow the leader.

0: 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Freezy Academy.
1: Let's wheel that up, wheel that up, wheel that up. Returning, let's wheel it up, wheel it up, wheel it up. We are returning back from our little follow the leader, I don't want to call it follow the leader session, follow the leader. I feel like it couldn't be an hour, but I feel like that's actually that'd be a really fun, probably an interesting but very complicated radio show, would be picking a song title and just literally going through every song with that title. Because you sort of think and go, like, obviously you get these kind of, like, you know, the big two in there, of like, Follow the Leader from Eric B. and Rakim, one of the best hip-hop songs of all time. And obviously the Soca Boys, Follow the Leader, you know, is a tune in itself. So I kind of just like the idea of, like, yeah, seeing... what's the one I'm looking for? Seeing where that would take you. Like, where, like, you know, because surely you're going to get to, like, some, like, black metal kind of, like, death metal song called Follow the Leader, and it'll be just have a very weird, like, different kind of a different show sort of thing. All right, so we're gonna switch it up again. We're gonna continue that kind of that soca energy, and we're gonna jump onto a tune from Bungie Garland and Travis World on Random Wednesday Nexus Radio 106.1 FM. This is Yeezy Bro. Thank you.

All right, so that was Jab Decisions, Vaughn, Terry the Governor. So we're gonna switch back to some hip hop. This is a tune I quite enjoy. I got a couple of tunes from one of my favorite artists, the incredible Q-Tip from a tribe called Quest. This is a tune he did with the Beastie Boys called Get It Together. Mm.

0: to me now, don't listen to me later. 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But yo, technically, I'm as hard as steel.
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0: Like my bell, I got the ill communication. My bell, got the ill communication.

that was Get It Together by Q-Tip on the Beastie Boys here on Wellington Access Radio. This next tune is from Tribe Quest's final album, We've Got It From Here. Thank you for your service. It's featuring a longtime Tribe Quest collaborator, Busta Rhymes, and the one that only, the incredible Elton John. This is Solid Wall of Sound.

0: 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Love all of my friends. 1, 2, 3, them all of the gang.
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0: Kia done.
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0: Hey yo, put them on top.
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0: We're coming to the end of the show here on the Black House, Wellington Access Radio 106.1 FM. This has been Getting Up by Q-Tip. I was trying to find a song, a different song called Renaissance Rap, but we're going to switch it up finally. We're gonna jump to something a little more fast-paced to close out the show. This little genre here is called Jersey Club Music. Shout out to Tete for introducing this to me. And this is Carl Edwards and DJ Smalls.
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three, go left, back, right, back, up, back, down, back, go. Watch out for the big girls. Now bang, bang, bang, rotate for me, hands up like y'all.

thank you for joining us here on the Black House 106.1 FM. Well, Internet's ready. I'm in the studio today with Eddie. And this is the Little Man Anthem.

0: 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Get your voice heard. 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
1: That was The Black House, a show by the diverse, global, diasporic Pan-African communities across Aotearoa. 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

Welcome to Borscht Club on OFM, where we stir up vibrant stories, rich traditions, and the voices of the Ukrainian community. Grab a seat, it's time to dive into something truly special. Hello, hello, it's me again, and today we are going to talk about forests once more. Yes, last time one program simply wasn't enough for everything I wanted to tell you, so our journey through Ukraine's forests continues. In the previous episode, we talked about just how different Ukrainian forests can be. We visited the Red Forest near Chernobyl, which got its name after the 1986 nuclear disaster. I told you about Przewalski horses, which now roam freely in the Chernobyl exclusion zone, and about other wild animals that returned after permanent human presence disappeared. We visited the Tunnel of Love in the Rivne region, which was actually created not by romance, but by an ordinary industrial train. We explored the mysterious Black Forest. We saw a pine forest growing in the middle of the Ukrainian steppe and discovered why people plant vast artificial forests around the Oleshka Sands. Then we traveled into a completely different world, the primeval forests of the Carpathians, where trees are born, grow old, fall, and become part of new life, all without human intervention. And we visited Polisse, a land of pine forests, rivers and wetlands, where large areas of wilderness have survived to this day. I told you why mushroom picking can almost feel like a national sport in Ukraine, and why a true mushroom picker will never ever tell you where their favorite mushroom spot is. But last time we were mostly looking at the forests themselves, at what they are like. Today I want to talk about something different, what happened inside these forests and the role they have played in the lives of Ukrainians. We will go underground and discover entire secret homes built by Ukrainian resilience fighters in the Carpathian forests. Then things will become a little more mystical, we will meet Mavkas, Lisovik and a very unusual Carpathian character called Chuhaister. We will try to understand why our ancestors were so convinced that someone or something else lived among the trees. And finally, we will meet some of the oldest inhabitants of Ukraine's forests. Not people and not even animals, but trees. So, let's continue. For centuries, as wars swept across Ukrainian lands, forests became places of refuge. Entire families hid among the trees. Resistance fighters found shelters there. Partisan groups operated from deep within the forests. And dense woodland and vast wetlands often became natural fortresses that protected those who knew the landscape well. Ukrainian resistance movements had been using forests as places of refuge long before the Second World War. In different periods of history, Cossacks and Haidamaki and members of the anti-Bolshevik underground all found shelter among the trees. But it was during the Second World War and in the years immediately afterwards that underground bunkers became part of a highly organized resistance network. Members of the Organization of Ukrainian Nationalists, known as the OUN and the Ukrainian Insurgent Army, or UPA, built sophisticated underground hideouts equipped with ventilation systems, food supplies, printing presses, and even small field hospitals. These are the bunkers people usually mean today when they talk about the Ukrainian resistance in the Carpathian forests. The forests of the Carpathians were far more than a beautiful backdrop to history. For the Ukrainian resistance, they were a strategic advantage and

quite literally a matter of survival. It was here, deep in the forest that covered the slopes of the Carpathian Mountains, that resistance fighters built Kryivki, carefully concealed underground bunkers that remained virtually invisible for years. Even today,

That is why Ukrainian forests are more than just part of the natural landscape. They are also some of the quietest witnesses to the country's history. The dense forest made it extremely difficult to track down resistance fighters. Even today, it's easy to lose your way while walking through the Carpathians. Imagine trying to search those forests decades ago without satellites, thermal imaging cameras, or drones. From the air, a bunker was almost impossible to detect. While on the ground, trees, shrubs, and the rugged terrain concealed virtually every trace of human activity. The entrances were disguised so skillfully that they might look like an ordinary tree stump, a small mound of earth, or simply part of the forest floor. A person could walk within just a few meters of a bunker without ever realizing that an underground shelter lay beneath their feet. The forest offered much more than a place to hide. It provided almost everything needed to survive. Timber was used for building shelters and as firewood. Springs supplied fresh water. Wild mushrooms, berries, and medicinal plants helped sustain those living in hiding, while hunting provided another source of food. Of course, that alone was not enough. The support of local people was essential. Many risked their own freedom by bringing food and medicine or carrying messages between members of the underground. But without the forest itself, their resistance could hardly have survived. The Carpathian Mountains offered another crucial advantage. This was not a flat woodland, but a rugged mountain landscape of steep slopes, deep ravines, narrow valleys, and dense beech and spruce forests. Over time, entire networks of bunkers, messengers, and secret routes were established, allowing communication between different resistance groups. The fighters knew the landscape perfectly. They could move from one bunker to another while rarely stepping into open ground. What looked like an impenetrable forest to an outsider was, for local people and members of the resistance, a familiar network of hidden paths. It was the unique combination of mountains, forests, and small remote villages that made the Carpathians one of the main centers of the Ukrainian underground after the Second World War. While much of Europe was beginning to rebuild and move on from the war, the struggle in these forests continued for many years afterwards. When we talk about these underground bunkers, it's important to understand that they were far more than simple holes in the ground. In many ways, they were small underground homes. They were built from timber logs, carefully insulated against moisture, and expertly concealed. Inside, there might be wooden bunks, a small stove, a ventilation system, food supplies, documents, weapons, and printing press or radio receiver. One of the most ingenious features was the smoke ventilation system. Smoke from the stove was channeled through long underground passages where it cooled before slowly escaping among the trees. This prevented a visible column of smoke from giving away the bunker's location. Some bunkers were built for just a few people, while others could accommodate much larger groups. Some were used for only a few weeks, but others remained in operation for years. Today, several reconstructed bunkers can be visited in the Carpathians, where they serve as museums. Historians believe there were thousands of them. Many were destroyed by the Soviet security services. Others were gradually reclaimed by nature, and some are still waiting to be discovered. And if you ever visit the city of Lviv, there is a place I'd recommend. It's called Kryivka, and it's one of the city's best-known restaurants. The entire interior is designed to resemble one of these underground bunkers, giving visitors a sense of what such a hideout might have looked like. So why were Ukrainians still hiding in forests for many years after the Second World War had officially ended? When we think about the end of the Second World War, most people picture 8th of May 1945 as the day peace finally returned to Europe. But for many Ukrainians, the war wasn't over. To understand why, we need to take one more step back in history. For centuries, Ukraine repeatedly lost its statehood, and its territory was ruled by different empires and states. At the beginning of the 20th century, after the collapse of the Russian Empire, Ukrainians declared independence and established the Ukrainian People's Republic. But after several years of war, that state ceased to exist. Most of Ukraine was taken over by the Soviet Union, while the western regions became part of Poland. When the Soviet Union occupied western Ukraine in 1939, widespread repression began. Thousands of people were arrested, deported to Siberia, or imprisoned. Political

Political parties, cultural organizations, and civic groups were shut down, and private property was confiscated. For many families, this was their first experience of Soviet rule, and it was a traumatic one. 2 years later, the war between Nazi Germany and the Soviet Union began, and Ukraine once again became a battlefield between two totalitarian regimes. Some within the Ukrainian nationalist movement hoped that the war between these two powerful states would create an opportunity to restore an independent Ukraine. Those hopes were never realized. It was under these circumstances that the Ukrainian resistance movement took shape. Its primary goal was the creation of an independent Ukrainian state. Its best-known military force was the Ukrainian Insurgent Army, or UPA. The history of the UPA is complex and continues to be studied by historians. Its units operated under extraordinarily difficult wartime conditions, and some episodes from that period remain the subject of historical debate. What is clear, however, is that after Soviet rule returned to Western Ukraine in 1944, the Soviet security services became the underground's principal adversary. To the Soviet authorities, members of the resistance were enemies of the state. They were hunted down, arrested, sentenced to long prison terms, or deported to labor camps in Siberia. Even people who simply provided food, shelter, or medical care to resistance fighters faced severe punishment. Under those circumstances, living openly became almost impossible. That is why the forests became the resistance's greatest ally. Some underground resistance groups remained active until the early 1960s. One of the most extraordinary stories is that of Ilya Oberishin. He managed to avoid arrest and remain in hiding until 1991. After Ukraine declared independence, Oberishin decided there was no longer any reason to live underground. According to those who knew him, he emerged from hiding on 3rd December 1991, after hearing the results of the nationwide referendum in which more than 90% of Ukrainians voted in favor of independence. For him, it meant that the struggle for which he had spent decades living in secrecy had finally achieved its goal. After revealing himself, he settled in the city of Ternopil, no longer had to hide. He began meeting people openly, giving interviews and speaking about life in the underground. He also became the head of the regional branch of the Memorial Society, an organization dedicated to preserving the memory of victims of political repression. His personal story is just as remarkable. During his years in hiding, he married a woman named Emilia, who helped keep him safe. Then he had a son, Arkady. Because of the need for complete secrecy, the boy could not know his father as an ordinary member of the family. In fact, he only truly got to know him as an adult after Oberishin finally emerged from hiding. Ilya Oberishin lived for another 16 years in an independent Ukraine. In 2007, he was awarded the Order of Merit by the President of Ukraine, and later that same year, on 11 November, he passed away at the age of 86. That is why for Ukrainians, the forests are far more than beautiful landscapes. They are places of memory. Beneath their trees lies the hidden history of people who spent decades living underground, never giving up hope that one day Ukraine would once again become an independent country. And when the independence was finally restored in 1991, many people saw it not as the beginning of a new story, but as the fulfillment of a dream for which previous generations had struggled for decades. Polesia was just as important. Its vast pine forests, countless rivers, and extensive wetlands formed natural barriers that were difficult for any army to cross. For centuries, these marshes made travel slow and dangerous, turning the region into a place of refuge during times of conflict. During the Second World War, the forests of Polesia became one of the main areas of partisan activity, where fighters used the challenging landscape to their advantage. Ukraine's forests were not only a source of food or place of refuge in wartime. They were also where legends were born.
Today, when we walk through a forest, we have maps, mobile phones, and GPS. But just a few centuries ago, entering a dense forest meant stepping into a completely different world. At night, the trees seem

alive. The wind whistled through the branches, an owl called somewhere in the darkness. Twigs snapped under unseen footsteps, and mist transformed an ordinary forest into a place where believing in the supernatural suddenly didn't seem so impossible. That is why almost every culture that lived close to forests developed its own forest spirits. Ukrainians were no exception. One of the best-known figures in Ukrainian folklore is the Mavka. Unlike many mythical creatures, a Mavka was not always portrayed as evil. She was usually described as an extraordinarily beautiful young woman with long flowing hair living among the trees in meadows or beside forest lakes. She might sing, dance, lure travelers deeper into the woods, or simply remain invisible to human eyes. The Mavka became such an important part of Ukrainian culture that one of Ukraine's greatest writers, Леся Українка, made her the central character of her famous poetic drama, The Forest Song. In that work, the Mavka is much more than a forest spirit. She becomes a symbol of nature itself, free, beautiful, and deeply vulnerable. A very different character was the Lisovik, or forest guardian. According to folklore, he was the master of the forest, responsible for protecting the trees and the animals that lived among them. If a person entered the forest with respect, without harming nature or cutting down trees unnecessarily, the Lisovik might even help them to find their way. But anyone who entered with bad intentions risked being led astray. The Lisovik could twist the forest paths, leaving travelers wandering in circles for hours or leading them deep into the wilderness. In the Carpathians, there is another fascinating figure from local folklore, the Chuhaister. Unlike most forest spirits, he was not feared. Quite the opposite. He was believed to be a kind guardian of the mountain forests. According to legend, the Chuhaister protected people from Mavkas, who were said to lure travelers deep into the woods. He was usually described as a tall, hairy man who lived in the mountains, loved to dance, and might suddenly appear before a lone traveler. These stories did not appear by accident. These were people's way of making sense of the world around them. Why do strange voices echo through the trees at night? Why does a familiar path suddenly disappear into the mist? Why does it feel as though someone is walking beside you when no one is there? Why is it so easy to lose your way in a forest? Long before people understood the science behind these things, folklore offered its own explanation. What's fascinating is that similar stories can be found in many parts of the world. New Zealand has its own traditions about forest spirits and supernatural beings that dwell among the trees. Whether people lived in the Carpathians or on the other side of the world, ancient forests have always inspired the human imagination. Perhaps that is why forests so often become the setting for fairy tales. Even today, they still feel mysterious. And if you ever switch off your phone, walk deep into a primeval forest in the Carpathians and stand there in complete silence for just a minute, it's not hard to understand why our ancestors believed that someone or something else might be living among the trees. Some of the most remarkable stories told by Ukraine's forests are written not in books, but in the trees themselves. A few of them have lived through the lifetimes of dozens of generations. They were already standing long before many modern cities existed, before today's national borders were drawn, and even before some of Europe's most famous historic landmarks were built. Perhaps the most famous of all is the Maxim Zalesnyak Oak, which grows in the cold ravine or Holodny Yar in central Ukraine. It is believed to be more than 1,000 years old, meaning it began growing when the state of Kiev and Rus was only just emerging. The tree stands about 30 meters tall and its trunk measures roughly 9 meters in circumference. It would take several adults holding hands to wrap their arms all the way around it. The oak is named after Maxim Zalesnyak, one of the leaders of the 18th century Haidamaki uprising. According to local tradition, he gathered his followers beneath this very tree before battle. Historians cannot confirm whether that really happened, but the story has become such an important part of local folklore that the tree still bears his name.
Just imagine, when this oak was a young sapling, New Zealand did not yet exist as a state. The printing press had not been invented. Christopher Columbus had not yet sailed

to the Americas. Centuries of history that we now read about in books had not yet happened, and through all of that time, this oak simply kept growing. It outlived princes, Cossacks, empires, and two world wars. That is why such trees are sometimes called living witnesses to history. It's a shame trees can't talk. Because I am convinced this oak would be one of the most fascinated things to interview. And I would absolutely invite it onto the Borscht Club. Old oaks are surrounded by countless stories and legends. People love imagining who may have rested beneath their branches, what conversations they might have overheard, and how many wars, uprisings, and changes of power they have silently witnessed. Many of these stories are legends rather than documented history, but they transform an ancient tree from a botanical specimen into part of a nation's collective memory. In the Carpathians, the great long-lived trees are the beeches. In the primeval forests, young saplings grow alongside mature trees and towering giants that have stood there for centuries, creating a forest where every stage of life exists side by side. Another remarkable tree found in Ukraine is the European yew. At first glance, it may not seem as impressive as an ancient oak or a towering beech, but the yew grows extremely slowly and can live for an extraordinarily long time. Its wood is both exceptionally strong and remarkably flexible, which made it highly prized in the past for crafting longbows, furniture, and finally made wooden objects. Because of centuries of over-harvesting, the European yew has become rare across much of Europe. One of its most important remaining populations in Ukraine survives in the Knyazhdvir Nature Reserve in the Carpathians, where researchers have recorded more than 20,000 trees. High in the Carpathian Mountains, you can also find the mountain pine, known in Ukraine as zhereb. Unlike the tall straight pines most of us imagine, this species often grows as dense, low thickets bent close to the ground by powerful winds and heavy snow. It survives where conditions are simply too harsh for most other trees. Its roots help stabilize the mountain slopes, while its thick growth protects the soil from erosion and even helps reduce the risk of avalanches. In the ancient forests of the Carpathians, mountain pine plays an important role alongside beech and spruce. Trees also appear constantly in Ukrainian songs, poetry, legends, and family traditions. The oak represents strength, endurance, and courage. The willow is associated with water, femininity, longing, and home. The kalina, or guelder rose, although technically a shrub rather than a tree, has become one of Ukraine's best-known national symbols, representing life, family, resilience, and renewal. The sycamore maple often appears in folk songs as a solitary tree, symbolizing a young man, a long journey, or separation from loved ones. For Ukrainians, an ancient tree is much more than part of the landscape. It can be a natural monument, the subject of a legend, the symbol in a folk song, and a living link between generations. Human lives are relatively short, but an oak or a yew can outlive entire dynasties. As we come to the end of our journey through Ukraine's forests, one thing becomes clear. They are so much more than collections of trees. They have witnessed the rise and fall of states, seen wars pass through them, sheltered people in times of danger, preserved legends, helped endangered animals survive, and continue to provide a home for thousands of species of plants and animals. Today, Ukraine's forests face new challenges. Illegal logging, climate change, and wildfires all pose serious threats. And now there is another one – war. Since the start of Russia's full-scale invasion, hundreds of thousands of hectares of Ukrainian forests have been damaged by fighting fires or landmines. Restoring many of these forests will take decades. When a forest disappears, we lose something that may have taken centuries or even millennia to develop. We lose a home for wildlife, a connection to previous generations, a part of a nation's culture and history. You can always plant another tree, but you cannot recreate a primeval forest that has taken hundreds of years to grow, not even within the lifetime of several generations. Perhaps that is why forests affect us so deeply. When you step into an ancient woodland, time seems to slow down. The same trees have watched completely different people, different eras, and a different world pass beneath.

beneath their branches. And if you stop for a moment and listen carefully to the wind moving through the canopy, it becomes easy to understand why our ancestors believed that forests had a soul. So the next time you walk through a forest, whether it's in the Ukrainian Carpathians or in the forests of New Zealand, remember that the trees around you are living witnesses to history. And perhaps one day they will tell the story of our own time to the people who walk beneath their branches 100 or 200 years from now. Take care, and I will see you next time.

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This is your host Оля Вязенко, wishing you joy and a delicious day ahead. До зустрічі! See you next time!

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1: Shetland and Orkney had been part of Scotland for 50 years. 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

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And falsehood leads to wickedness, evil doing, and that leads to the hellfire. And a man may keep on telling lies till he is in very bad situation, written in the right of Allah as a liar. Brothers and sisters, we have to be careful. Say the truth all time. Say good words all time, because if you're lying or twisting the fact, it is kind of hypocrite. So, and it's a sign of hypocrite when he talk wrong. So we have to be careful about that. May Allah let all of us saying the right all time, say the truth all time, and in that time we can accept, you know, the trust for all people and be known as a trustful person. Thank you so much for listening, and see you inshallah next week with another topic. Yaman Allah, wassalamu alaikum wa rahmatullahi wa barakatuh.

Times out of 10, you can have a reasoning. Maybe 1 out of 10, you might not understand why. But for the sake of Allah, we can do it. I remember in the heat, and people said, we're going to be walking in the heat. And all of us collectively decided, it is for Allah, so we will walk. It's okay. It's a minor thing. It's small. We will sacrifice it. What are you prepared to sacrifice for the sake of Allah? We are still in Dhul-Hijjah. We are still fresh from the pelting of the Jamrah. What are you prepared to sacrifice for Allah? Are you prepared to sacrifice some of your time so that you can engage with the Quran, the remembrance of Allah? You can do something good and constructive. You can expand your knowledge. Are you prepared to sacrifice in that way? Or are you even prepared to sacrifice by quitting something you know you're supposed to quit? Or by doing something you know you're supposed to do? For example, your dress code. Many of us, our dressing might not be appropriate. And I don't want to single out the sisters alone, but even the brothers, sometimes the way we dress is questionable. If we wear slightly loose clothing with a slightly thicker material, perhaps that which is not revealing, inshallah we'll be heading in the right direction. But guess what? We don't think about it. Because for us, no one's told us. And we think, why should you be telling me, stop judging me? I remember someone say, one of the sisters told me, I don't think Allah will ever judge me by a piece of cloth. Speaking about the hijab, the head covering. I don't think Allah will judge me by a piece of cloth. So I responded in a cheeky way. And I said, well, there are a few more pieces of cloth. Why don't you get rid of all of them? Because then human beings will also judge you by your piece of cloth, right? A human being judges you by your piece of cloth, whether you like it or you don't like it. You see someone dressed showing absolutely everything, they call her a bad name behind her back. They will immediately think low of her. It's a human thing. I'm not saying it's right or wrong. I just want to prove a point. What's right and wrong is up to Allah, and Allah's already declared that. But I'm just saying, from a human perspective, people say, don't judge me. You are judging yourself. You are judging yourself. Look at yourself in the mirror and tell yourself, if the Prophet Muhammad, peace be upon him, had to see you or meet you, would he recognize you as a member of the Ummah? If the answer is yes, good news. If the answer is no, you just have to upgrade, inshallah, and you're good to go. It's not too late. We can still change. But the men too, like I say, women always complain, why do you pick on us only? No, the men too. Sometimes the way we wear our trousers halfway down and so on, we need to change that.

If Ibrahim alayhi salam was prepared to sacrifice for Allah, that which did not make sense to him, with us, it makes sense. Allah tells you, stay away from X, Y, and Z. 9

Professor Maura O'Neill, in her book, Women Speaking, Women Listening, she says, Muslims do not use a masculine God as either a conscious or unconscious tool in the construction of gender roles, right? So even people who, non-Muslims who've researched Islam, bear witness to this. Now, Allah subhanahu wa ta'ala, our creator, he communicated with us as women through the Quran and Sunnah, right? We know that the Quran is the Arabic speech of Allah. It's not the speech of man. It's not the words of a man. Now, the reason why you might think, why is she, you know, like highlighting this, is because certain people insinuate about us as Muslim women that we are basically obeying men, right? We are basically following a man-made religion that in which men have made certain rules that are just convenient to keep us subservient, right? Or oppressed or something like this. So we have to reiterate this and reclaim this, the narrative, and reclaim and remind ourselves really that no, it's not like that. Our creator, the one who made us above the heavens and the earth, he is the one who has sent this Quran, right? And through it, he addresses both men and women. So whenever you read the Quran, the default is that it's talking to you, right? It's not addressed to men and then sometimes to women. It's not like that. In general, everything in the Quran is addressed to both men and women. Women have always had access to the Quran right from the beginning, right? We know that Hafsa, radiallahu anha, she was the daughter of Umar, she and the wife of the Prophet, mother of the believers. She was the safekeeper of the Mus'haf. When Abu Bakr compiled, you know, the Mus'haf into one Mus'haf, she was the one in whose house it was kept for safekeeping. She was the guardian of that. Aisha radiallahu anha, mother of the believers, she was a mufassira, exegete of the Quran. She used to explain the Quran. The Sahaba, the companions, they used to come to her if they wanted to understand what the Quran meant, any aspect of it. And the Quran was often revealed when the Prophet ﷺ was with Aisha, in her presence.

0: her house. So women have always had access to the Quran. They have been able to recite the Quran, read it, understand it, interpret it, right? As Aisha radhiyallahu anha did.
1: Bismillahirrahmanirrahim. In the name of Allah, most gracious, most merciful. My dear brothers and sisters, Assalamu alaikum wa rahmatullah, peace be upon you all. This is our weekly hadith, and today and this week I would like to talk about the significance of intention. An Amir al-Mu'mineen Abi Hafs Umar ibn al-Khattab radiyallahu anhu qal, Sami'tu Rasulullah sallallahu alayhi wa sallam yaqul, إنما الأعمال بالنيات وإنما لكل امرئ ما نوى فمن كانت هجرته إلى الله ورسوله فهجرته إلى الله ورسوله ومن كانت هجرته لدنيا يصيبها أو امرأة ينكحها فهجرته إلى ما هاجر إليه. Meaning, حضرة عمر ابن الخطاب may Allah bless him reported the messenger of Allah peace be upon him said, deeds are considered by intentions, and a person will be rewarded according to his intention. So whoever immigrated for Allah and his messenger, his immigration would be for Allah and his messenger. And whoever immigrated for worldly benefits or for a woman to marry, his immigration would be for what he immigrated for. This is, my dear, very important to understand that all our deeds in this world life are evaluated and rewarded according our intention. So definitely Allah not look about our shape from outside, but he is look about our hearts, about our intention. And in that time, he will reward us or punish us. So we have all time, I advise you and myself, to prove our intention every single time when we do anything. We do everything for only for Allah, to sacrifice to Allah, only for the love of Allah, for the benefit of the people, helping of the people. We are not looking for fame or any benefit we can gain in this world life. May Allah subhanahu wa ta'ala help us to prove our intention always and accept all our deeds. Thank you so much for listening, and see you inshallah next week with another hadith. See you inshallah next week. Wassalamu alaikum wa rahmatullahi wa barakatuh.
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1: Welcome to This Way Out, the international LGBTQ radio magazine. I'm Lucia Chappelle. In this week's news wrap segment, the top court in the U.S. goes against female trans student athletes, and a Russian court goes against an extremist drag club staff. U.S. Republicans nuke the family to kill Pride Month, and Turkey arrests outlaw pride protesters as it spurns a scarlet lady on a gay voyage. Then Lieutenant Leonard Matlevich marches into a rainbow rewind, and thousands of dykes march where pride dare not go. Stay tuned to hear all of that here on This Way Out.
2: I'm Ava Davis.
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2: With News Wrap, a summary of some of the news in or affecting LGBTQ communities around the world for the week ending July 4th, 2026.
3: The U.S. Supreme Court has ruled in favor of banning transgender girls and women from school sports. Currently, 29 states have laws or policies blocking young trans women from joining the teams consistent with their gender identity. The cases centered around two young track and field athletes, Lindsay Hecox and Becky Pepper Jackson. Prospective Boise State University player Hecox claimed that Idaho's 2020 transgender athletics ban violated her rights under the Constitution's 14th Amendment. Pepper Jackson was in a West Virginia middle school when she was not allowed to try out for girls' sports. She argued that her rights were violated under Title IX and the 14th Amendment. All nine justices on the court decided that the bans do not violate Title IX, the federal

0: civil rights law meant to prohibit sex-based discrimination in education. The six conservative justices carried the ruling that the bans do not violate the 14th Amendment. The ruling reaches beyond Idaho and West Virginia. It also provides more cannon fodder for the Trump administration's pressure campaign against trans participation in school sports. Until now, institutions could stand on Title IX precedents from the 11th and 7th Circuit Courts to rebuff the administration's accusations of Title IX violations. The latest Supreme Court decision nullifies those arguments. Camilla B. Taylor is the legal director of the queer advocacy group Lambda Legal, who joined the ACLU in representing Pepper Jackson's case against West Virginia. She told CBS News,
1: "This sort of athlete ban is not just bad for trans young people who wish to participate on a team. It's also bad for any woman or any girl who could be targeted because they don't conform in some way to a stereotype about what a girl looks like. Who's going to be doing sex testing in schools to determine if a girl is female enough to participate on a sports team? How dangerous is that?"
2: The Delaware General Assembly has approved an amendment enshrining protections for marriage equality. The amendment would establish the right to marry as a fundamental right, one that may not be denied or abridged on the basis of gender, race, color, national origin, or sex. The legislation had failed to receive enough support the week before, but passed on the final day of their session, June 30th. As of now, the 2022 Respect for Marriage Act requires that any marriage that is valid under state law must be federally recognized as legitimate. However, after the overturning of Roe v. Wade, lawmakers have feared the Supreme Court will revisit the landmark Obergefell marriage equality case. State Senator Russ Huxtable is the prime sponsor of the bill. He declared, "By enshrining the right to marry into Delaware's constitution, we send a clear message that Delaware will protect the humanity of our citizens and affirm marriage equality regardless of sexuality, race, or gender." The bill must now pass a second vote in next year's General Assembly session to be enshrined in the Delaware state constitution.
0: Republican governors from six U.S. states are pushing alternative labels for June, hoping to introduce conservative counter-programming to Pride. Tennessee Republican Representative Bud Halsey introduced a Nuclear Family Month resolution in 2025, but only recently got the votes for it. The resolution advocates for the families they claim are under attack: one husband, one wife, and any biological, adopted, or fostered children. U.S. Representative Andy Ogles celebrated Tennessee's rebrand by posting on his official X Twitter account, "Homosexuality has no place in America. Happy Nuclear Family Month." After some pushback, Ogles claimed that the post came from a staffer and it was taken down. Tennessee Equality Project President Chris Sanders said the resolution adds insult to the existing injury. He cited the myriad anti-LGBTQ measures adopted in the state in recent years, including a ban on transgender care for minors. Indiana also adopted the Nuclear Family Month moniker for June. Alabama made it Strong Families Month. Nebraska fashioned up Marriage and Family Month. To top it off, Arkansas and Utah spawned what they call Fidelity Month. Fortunately, no state resources or personal commitments are required.
2: A Russian court has sentenced the country's first conviction under the ban of the alleged international LGBT movement. The owner and two employees of a queer nightclub in the southwestern city of Orenburg, Russia, have been convicted of organizing and participating in an extremist organization. The club, called Pose, was a space for drag performances, music, and dancing, marketing itself as a parody bar theater to evade Russian LGBT restrictions. Pose was raided by Orenburg regional authorities and Russia's National Guard in 2024, months after the fictitious global queer conspiracy was added to Russia's official list of extremists and terrorists. The three Pose workers were arrested by armed police in body armor. All three defendants pled not guilty. Pose owner Vyacheslav Kasanov has been sentenced to 7 years in prison. Manager Diana Kamilianova was sentenced to 6 years and 3 months. And art director Alexander Klimov is to serve 2 years and 3 months. Russian LGBT rights lawyers now warn that the Post case will serve as a press

0: precedent for future prosecutions against LGBT people and their advocates. They fear it will also destroy safe havens for LGBT people in Russia.
1: It's practically an expected ritual in the streets of Istanbul every June.

0: that police brutality would likely occur again this year, defiant protesters gathered to stand up for their rights. Homosexuality is not illegal in Turkey, where more than 100,000 people attended Istanbul Pride in 2014. However, after right-wing President Recep Tayyip Erdogan was elected a month later, Pride was outlawed the following year. Erdogan frequently uses LGBTQ people as scapegoats for economic uncertainty and civil unrest. The city of Izmir saw a similar police crackdown, with 36 people detained. Here is the sound of a father calling out in support of his child who is being taken away. He shouts to his son, "You didn't steal or act dishonestly. You defended your rights. I'm proud of you, my son."
1: Finally, after battling to keep pride marches out of the streets of its major cities, authorities in Turkey have banned an LGBTQ plus cruise ship from docking in the country's ports. Expected to dock in the port town of Kusadasu on July 7th, the tour, organized by Atlantis Events, was supposed to take its epic all-gay voyage to Istanbul for 2 days. Atlantis CEO Rich Campbell says they've taken the same trip 13 times in the past 25 years without a problem. However, this time, local authorities instead cancelled the arrival, stating that the passengers are what they called incompatible with the fabric of their society and moral values. They vow that there is absolutely no possibility of the group in question visiting our province for an event of this nature. The incident enraged the cruise's star entertainer, Tony Award winner Patti LuPone. She ranted on social media, a magnificent ship full of gay men and me, denied entry to Turkey simply because of who is on board. I am furious, but I am sailing. I am ready to perform for all the wonderful men who deserve so much better than this. And so LuPone and 1,900 gay men will set sail for Cairo and Crete instead of Turkey on the Virgin Voyage's own ship called the Scarlet Lady.
0: That's News Wrap, global queer news with attitude for the week ending July 4th, 2026. Follow the news in your area and around the world. 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
1: News Wrap was written by Jeb Bakke, produced by Alicia Chappelle and Brian DeShazor, and brought to you by you.
0: Thank you. 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For This Way Out, I'm Michael LeBeau. Stay healthy.
1: And I'm Ava Davis. 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
2: 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This is the Rainbow Rewind,
3: where we take a quick look back at the people and the moments that made queer history.
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3: And I'm Sherry Lund.
2: This week, we honor the July birthdays of Sylvia Rivera and Frida Kahlo. Sylvia Rivera, born in July 1951, was a Latina American civil rights pioneer, transgender rights activist, and community worker who dedicated her life to uplifting the most marginalized members of the LGBTQ community. As a trans woman of Venezuelan and Puerto Rican descent, she focused her fierce advocacy on trans people of color, unhoused youth, and low-income individuals.
3: Frida Kahlo, born in July 1907, is celebrated worldwide as a legendary bisexual and gender-fluid icon who openly defied the rigid patriarchal and heteronormative social standards of early 20th century Mexico. While her marriage to muralist Diego Rivera is widely known, Kahlo lived an unapologetically queer lifestyle, exploring her fluid sexuality through romantic relationships and her radical artwork.
2: Now, as the United States celebrates its 250th anniversary, let's look back at patriotic LGBTQ milestones. On July 4th, 1965, 4 years before the Stonewall riots, dozens of activists held the first organized continuous gay rights demonstrations directly in front of Philadelphia's Independence Hall. Activists wore strict formal business attire to underscore that they were employable, patriotic citizens. These actions became known as the Annual Reminders, and were led by iconic lesbian and gay activists Dr. Frank Kameny, Barbara Giddings, Kay Tobin-Lahousen, and Craig Ross.

0: well.
1: And in 1975, Air Force Sergeant Leonard Matlovich, a decorated Vietnam War veteran who holds both a Bronze Star and a Purple Heart, purposefully came out on the cover of Time magazine to fight his discharge from the military. He was the first openly gay man on the cover of a major mainstream news magazine, but just as importantly, he connected and appealed to traditional American liberties and patriotism.
0: Here is Lieutenant Leonard Matlovich from a 1975 interview on WBAI in New York City.
2: And up until this point, I had made a commitment to myself that I knew I was going to come out of the closet and then I'd get out of the Air Force and go off and live a happy ever after life, until I met a bank president in that bar who was scared to death that he would be found out and he'd lose his job. And then I felt like I was thrown right back against the wall again. You know, where do I turn? What do I do? This just isn't right. I can't quit the Air Force and go to another job and have the same fears. I just can't do it. So I made a commitment to myself then and there. Somehow, some way, I was going to fight this. And I didn't know how.
0: That's this week's Rainbow Rewind, because remembering our past fuels our pride. I'm Brian DeShazer.
1: And I'm Sherry Lund. 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

0: Welcome to This Way Out Radio's coverage of the worldwide phenomena that is Dyke March. As Pride Month in the U.S. comes to a close, we put a spotlight on dyke marches from coast to coast. But first, we'll hear Lynn Ballen's interview of Professor Sarah Angevine, a scholar of gender and politics who gives us a history lesson on the origins of Dyke March.
1: I am working right now on a research project called The Politics of Lesbian Identity. In that research, I have been focusing on the history and origins of the Dyke March. And so that happens on April 24th, 1993 in Washington, D.C. It is the evening before the 1993 March on Washington for gay, lesbian, and bi equality and rights, otherwise referred to as the March on Washington. And so I was looking at ACT UP Women's Caucus and interviewing a group in San Francisco that had been active in that, and then they brought up their role in organizing the Dyke March, which I was surprised by because I had gone to grad school on the East Coast and just kind of had accepted what I had been publicly consuming, which was that the Lesbian Avengers started the Dyke March. And it's an amazing political mobilization because it occurs without hierarchy and institutionalization. So often marches and protests depend on maybe a large NGO or some type of formal community-based organization that will help support it with resources. The Dyke March does not have, like, you know, www.dykemarch.org. There is no organization you could reach out to and get like a little kit that tells you this is how you do a Dyke March, right? It's very organic. It's all volunteer run. It's kind of a phenomenon. And if you contrast it to the Pride Parade, so often the Dyke Marches are around, in conversation with, connected to the Pride Parade. And in some places, it's like a compliment to the Pride Parade. I think in other places, it's a challenge to the Pride Parade. All that is so vital for a democratic polity, right? To show these different ways in which people experience their queer identity. The Lesbian Avengers did an excellent job of getting their word out, getting the message across, and, you know, they've written books, there's been documentaries, and they've had a huge impact. It's very vital. But the San Francisco group, they were really vital in coming up with the name, the Dyke March. Just to contextualize this, the 1987 March on Washington had not given lesbians a strong sense of representation. This 1993 march, some of the activists in that group were like, okay, what they're going to talk about it is the military and marriage. And it was really just LGB. Let's be honest, because the title was Lesbian, Gay, and Bi, right? We don't see trans rights come into that conversation until the next decade. People have been trying. But as you can see, 93, it's military and marriage, right?

0: very liberal, and not all of the dykes wanted those things, right? Some were very anti-military, anti-marriage as an institution. We see it happening on the West Coast, and on the East Coast, they're doing the same thing. They say, we're going to do something at this 1993 march. Lesbian Avengers were planning to do the Eat Fire visibility event in front of the White House. The West Coast were planning a march, and then there's an overlap, I think, of some of these activists. And so the communication lines slowly overlap. And again, this is pre-internet. So we're talking about phone trees. Like, people are having conference calls and talking about how we're going to do this dyke march. And groups like the Prairie Fire Collective, ACT UP Women's Caucus, Women's Action Coalition, and other queer feminist groups. And I just think it's important to know that, you know, it wasn't the Lesbian Avengers alone that came up with the dyke march and organized it. They were critical, vital, but they were also working in coalition with a lot of other groups, and it wasn't necessarily smooth. And I just think it's so vital to understand that, because that's how democratic politics effectively work. And I think people want things to be smooth, and it's just, you know, you work through the disagreements because you believe in the objective. And the dyke march is no different. And in fact, it's probably extra challenging because of how dykes' political objectives often are highly inclusive, right? And trying to make sure that they're addressing multiple forms of discrimination and oppression at all times. The collective was called the Ad Hoc Committee for Lesbian Visibility. They hand out their flyers, everyone meets at DuPont Circle. Nobody expected the numbers that they got. They were like thinking there'd be maybe 5,000. And in truth, there was more like 20,000. So that was just very, I think, exciting for these organizers. And they went back to their respective places and said, we have to continue this. You know, this dyke march isn't a one and done. I think what I'm finding interesting in the research is how that dyke march moment became mobilizing for all of these activists that took them back to their cities and were like, we want to do it. My very first dyke march took place in New York City. I had no idea that these things existed. And a friend of mine, a gay male friend, told me about it, and he also told me that he would not be marching with me because his role was to stand on the sidelines and support. I went with my new girlfriend. I just remember walking the streets of New York City with all of these like strong queer women, dykes, and it rained, so we were like kind of wet. People were taking off their shirts. You know, there were drums and whistles, and we were taking the streets. I mean, one of the principles of Dyke March is kind of like taking the public space without permission, because it is your space. It's like you're doing a confrontation in a collective. I'm very interested in showing how many people were a part of this original story. Like, you know, and it wasn't necessarily perfect, and there were tensions and there were, you know, disagreements, but there were also so many people coming together. So it just is very, that first one had an impact, and I continue to go to them, but now my interest is really trying to make sure that it's included as a relevant component of LGBT history and our present. Because again, back to efficacy, if you know people have done this in the past and like put in the work, it also helps you continue.
1: When trans rights are under attack, what do we do?
2: Stand up, fight back.
1: When our community is under attack, what do we do?
2: Stand up, fight back.
3: Next, we travel to Washington, D.C., where the fierce spirit of Dyke March continues to burn. The theme of this year's D.C. Dyke March was Dykes Against ICE. Here, Abigail DeRoberts captures the voices of some participants.
4: Hi, I'm Kayla, and I'm here because I love DC and I love dykes. Some beautiful things that

0: seeing is that this is a mask required event. We are walking pretty slowly to make sure that everyone can be together. The marshals are doing an incredible job in making sure that we're safe, both from cars and the police. I think this really speaks to traditional Dyke values, because we know that we protect ourselves, and historically we are the ones who protected ourselves. We are taking up space, just like the Lesbian Avengers taught us to. This version of the march was brought back in, I think, 2019. There was like a huge break, and people have brought it back, and I think it's a space that the DC Dykes really want and need. And I think something that is amazing is that they're still doing the fire eating, and also that there's a rally where different people are speaking and different groups are being highlighted, because we know that like organizing isn't just here. We're not going to make change. We're not going to achieve justice just by doing one march. So getting people plugged in to different groups in the city and building community is the way forward.
1: Hi, I'm Grace. I've been coming to Dyke March for 4 years. This is my fourth one. And I mean, I just love the community. Like, there's nowhere else that you can get this type of crowd, like people who are all so passionate about the same thing. Like, every year, the cause is always so topical and so important. And it's, on the one hand, it's so nice, like, to know that there are so many Dykes who are as passionate about being Dykes and also about, like, the cause itself. I think everyone should come to Dyke March. I think more people should come out. I think because it's called Dyke March, it can be a little intimidating to some people, because they think it's like maybe they're not welcome if they're not a lesbian or whatever. But I think it's honestly, it's felt more inclusive than Pride in my, just some cases in my experience. So I think more people should come.
2: I'm Martha, and I am a DMV resident, and I am queer. So I wanted to be here both to be in community with other like queer people, and also just to support like this kind of action. I think it's, you know, I think it's really cool to see like the queer community showing support for like, you know, intersectionality, just like issues that are not queer issues. Yeah, I will say there's been a lot of care taken to make sure everything's accessible. I'm not on the accessibility team, but there is one, and like they're very heavily involved in the messaging. I think being a dyke it's a political word, and I would say if you want to use it, then you should show up for communities that are not just like lesbian or sapphic.
3: Now, we hear Emma Schulman's interviews from LA's Dyke Day, a community-funded free pride event in celebration of dykes of all genders and ages.
4: My name is Jules, my pronouns are they, them, and Dyke Day has been great. It's nice to see people that like I kind of like look like and relate to.
5: All right, yo, my name is Love Moore, my pronouns are she, her. This is my second time participating in Dyke Day, and already I can just see the growth and visibility change so much. I think it's an important opportunity for folks like Indie Energy to come together. This energy here, people are running to each other, walls are down, people are talking, hanging out, chilling. Like, this is like newfound family. So I think this is important, especially during a time like this in history where the disconnection seems to be running rampant. But this is proof that we are connected way more than we like to acknowledge. So like, it can be Dyke Day every day, actually. I think it's an opportunity for representation. You know, me and one of my best friends were just saying that it's so beautiful to witness folks of all kinds, all types, and just, yeah, come together and commune. I'm not sure if I'm like in the thing of it has to grow. I think it has organically just taken form and taken shape. I hope that all of our energy here will continue to nurture that part of it. Growing sometimes can bring on, you know, unwanted corporations or people in the finance, but really what's happening here is something that's happening from an organic group-based space. When we get a chance to participate in activities or things that are community-driven, things that can help move the needle, I think we can, and also it's important for us to live out loud, live in our own truth, and continue to just let our own light shine, I guess.
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0: by Jeb Bakke, edited by Lucia Chappell, produced by Brian DeShazer, and read by Ava Davis and Michael LeBeau. Sherry Lund wrote The Rainbow Rewind and co-hosted it with Brian DeShazer. Abigail DeRoberts produced the Dyke March feature with assistance from Emma Schulman. 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

Here's a beautiful old song made popular in the late 1930s by the first superstar of the Grand Ole Opry. His name was Uncle Dave Macon. He's traveled the hills and hollers across Appalachia. It's called Over the Mountain.

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1: And welcome everybody to the beautiful historic Scottish Rite Concert Hall here in our hometown of Lexington, Kentucky. We're broadcasting all over the world from Australia to Ireland, New Zealand to New York, Yuma, Arizona, and across the Yukon and even Canada. We are celebrating this beautiful world of front porch music. It's folk and blues and bluegrass, country, Celtic, so many things. And we say it every week. You don't have to be famous to be on WoodSongs. You just have to be very, very good. That is the case of both of the artists and an amazing WoodSongs kid. But on this particular show, we're doing something really important. We are celebrating the spirit and the texture and the canvas of the music and art that comes out of Appalachia. It is a wonderful, very misunderstood, mysterious, romantic part of America. There's a lot of cliches about it that are very untrue, and we're here to celebrate the beautiful part of these great mountains, the hills and the hollers and all the music that comes out of it. First up is an artist that comes from the Appalachian Mountains. He's toured all over that region. He's a subject of a beautiful new documentary that's award-winning, and we're going to talk to him about that in a minute. He's got an album called Blue Nashville Guitar, and this is a tune called That Old Guitar. Please welcome our friend Rob McNerlin to the WoodSongs Old Time Radio.

0: Thank you.
1: Thank you. From his album, Blue Nashville Guitar, That Old Guitar, the song, Rob McNerl, it was nice to see you again.
0: Good to see you again.
1: You've been sort of slugging it out for a long time.
0: Yes.
1: And I think it's a fair way to describe yourself. So many artists that are doing well, but under the radar.
0: Yeah, I'm definitely under the radar. Yeah.
1: Right. So you've been at it. You've never quit. We'll get to that in a minute.
0: Okay. Yeah, it was a split second, but no, I'm not good to give up. Yeah.
1: And you started when? What was inspiring you? I read once where it was you were a little kid and you saw the Johnny Cash show.
0: Yeah, that was the main thing. Mom had a great record collection, and her and Dad, you know. But when Johnny Cash, I love the old Sun records they had in their collection, but when his TV show came on, that was it. It came on in the summer, and that Christmas I asked for a guitar.
1: Yes, for the guy, and you got one, and
0: yes, I did.
1: You're playing it quite well right now, so as a matter of fact. You are in the Ashland area of Kentucky.
0: Yeah.
1: And Appalachia is an interesting region. It's from North Mississippi all the way to Southern New York, but the real focus of Appalachia is East Kentucky, West Virginia, North Carolina, right? And you're sort of home-based in that whole, the heartbeat of Appalachia.
0: Yeah, yeah.
1: And did the music of the region affect you a lot as you were?
0: Well, the main thing that I noticed from there, different than a lot of places, everybody plays music. They might not be trying to make a living at it or even playing out, but almost everybody has a guitar or a banjo or a fiddle or something stuck behind the couch or under the bed. You know, there's just so many musicians, and most of them are really, really good.
1: You're right. And it's that front porch spirit that we talk about a lot, because there's not a lot of stages.
0: Yeah.
1: Most of the counties are dry, so there's not a lot of clubs, right?
0: Yeah.
1: And you grow up in that atmosphere. And I want to brag a little bit about the region, because Ashland is right in that, what they call the Highway 23 corridor.
0: Yeah, Country Music Highway. Yeah,
1: Country Music Highway. And so let me just give the audience to understand what came out of that Country Music Highway that you're a part of. Artists like Dwight Yoakam, Tom T. Hall, Billy Ray Cyrus, Ricky Skaggs, Keith Whitley, Dave Evans, who's a wonderful banjo player. Recently, Tyler Childers is from that area. And, of course, the most famous is Loretta Lynn, and we're going to get to her in a minute. Like so many artists that are under the radar slugging it out, you did have a moment where you felt like, or it was interpreted that you were thinking of quitting. You weren't trying to quit, but it kind of sounded
0: circumstances just made it so that I couldn't be out on the road. And if you're not out on the road, you're not making any money. So it's kind of hard to, you know, say, oh, I'm a musician, but you're not out playing anywhere. Mm-hmm. And the circumstances at the time, I was just going to have to pull back. And that was interpreted as I was giving up the ghost and all that, but
1: kind of looking into those boxes of CDs on your shelf, not moving, right?
0: Yeah, well, yeah, yeah, and you know.
1: So you posted what was it, Facebook?
0: Yeah,
1: posted on Facebook.
0: Late one night, I put a post on Facebook,
1: and you got like a gazillion responses.
0: Oh,
1: don't
0: everybody!
1: Quit, don't
0: there
1: quit.
0: Was people, even phone calls. People, one ex-girlfriend called thinking it was a suicide note, and other people begging me not to quit, you know, that I was their inspiration, which all of that makes you feel good. But, you know, at least you know people care.
1: I think I was one of the ones that called you.
0: You probably were.
1: And so you get all these calls and everything, and obviously they misunderstood what you were saying.
0: It may have been my writing skills, but we'll take it however, yeah.
1: So not too far from Ashland is a wonderful university in Moorhead.
0: Yes.
1: Right? And...

0: there was a teacher there, a professor,
1: yes,
0: who made a lot of documentaries. And what did he want to do?
1: He contacted and said, I want to do a documentary about you. And I said, okay, but let me get work some things out first. Because, I mean, if you watch the movie, you'll understand the things I was working out. But and so he called, I don't know, a few months later, and we started making... He started making the movie. All I did was dig through stuff and find old newspapers and videos and films and stuff.
0: And I think I'm right. Folks go to Amazon Prime. They can
1: Amazon Prime. It's on Folsom. It's making the rounds on PBS all over the place.
0: One of the first things that happened after the documentary came out is it won these awards.
1: Yes. Now, Steve would have to tell you all the awards because I can't remember them all.
0: But, oh, well, that gee whiz.
1: You know.
0: Yeah. What a burden to...
1: Well, if you go to my Facebook page, there's a movie poster with all the awards around it,
0: right,
1: so you can look for yourself, you know.
0: It must have felt really, obviously good, but it must have been strange where all of a sudden everybody thought you were quitting and now all of a sudden you're like famous.
1: Yeah, it's surreal. The whole thing's surreal. It makes you feel good, but in the movie it was so amazing because all of these people that I look up to, and I mean, I consider them people that influenced me and all that.
0: Marty Stewart.
1: Marty Stewart's one. Yeah, Jorma Kaukonen. People that I look up to are saying things about me, and I'm thinking, well, I don't remember doing that, you know. But I appreciate it. I mean, it's real humbling, too.
0: Well, the name of the documentary is the name of an album, which is the name of a song that you wrote.
1: Yeah, close. Yeah. The movie is called From the Cowboy's Boot Heel.
0: Well. We'll forgive the wrong word.
1: Okay.
0: But you're going to play the song, which is technically the title.
1: Yes.
0: Right?
1: Yes.
0: Of the movie. Kind of explains your reason for playing, in a way.
1: You know, maybe, yeah.
0: let me ask you this. If the movie didn't happen, if the documentary didn't happen, you're settled there in the hills of Appalachia, what do you think you'd be doing now if that didn't happen?
1: Well, because of circumstance changing, I would probably be back playing music, but this, you know, took it up the rung, you know, the ladder a few more rungs.
0: Yeah, but
1: you know,
0: it must feel good, though.
1: Oh, it feels great.
0: You get the power of all that publicity.
1: So thankful.
0: Yeah. Well, let's listen to the song that technically started it all for you. It's called Cowboy Boot Heel. It is Rob McNerlin on the Wood Songs, Old Time Radio.

0: Musical Rob McNerlin. If you want to know more about the musical Rob McNerlin, his tour schedule, make some of his music part of your home music collection, all you got to do is go to the Wood Songs website, click on the archive page. This is show number 1175. You can find out more about Rob McNerlin as well as our next artist, who's doing something that I think is very, very special. Like we mentioned, the Highway 23 corridor and the Appalachian Mountains, the beauty, the elegance, the romanticism of it, and especially the music. One of the most famous musicians that came out of the Appalachian Mountains was a young girl from Butcher Holler in eastern Kentucky. She got married when she was like 15 years old. By the time she was 19, she had four kids. She was married to a guy that really, really thought that she could make it. And there is a wonderful project going on that Kentucky Humanities is underwriting. And this artist is here representing Loretta Lynn all over the place, and she's doing these vignettes, and that's what you're about to hear. They're not necessarily songs. They're vignettes from this wonderful presentation about Loretta Lynn called Memories of a Coal Miner's Daughter. Please welcome Lisa Woods to the Wood Songs Old Time Radio.
1: Well, hey, you all. I reckon we've surprised each other. I guess I should have known, what with the movie about me being so popular right now, that folks might find their way up here to Butcher Holler, where I was raised. You all are probably wondering what I'm doing back here, when I ain't lived in this cabin since I was a girl of 16. I'll tell you, I don't rightly know myself. I just had a hankering to come home, like something I'm missing is here, waiting for me to find it. I always did think better out in these hills. You know, it's an odd thing, having the whole world think they know your story. But you know there ain't no way for anybody to ever really know more than parts of it. That sure can be a lonely feeling. And I've been traveling so much, well, sometimes it's hard to know where home is anymore. So it sure is good to be back here. This place, it's just like how I tell it in my song. Well, I was born a coal miner's daughter in a cabin on a hill in Butcher Holler. How many of you all know what a holler is? You know what one? You know what? I'm going to tell you what a holler is. A holler's a little canyon that comes down between two hills. And now between these two hills, there's a little spring of water. On the sides of the hills is where we build our cabins. And, well, if there's any level ground, that's where we put our gardens. Kentucky has some of the prettiest hollers ever was, and how Butcher Holler got its name is like this. My grandmother was a butcher. My grandfather was a web. Friends, there just so happened to be a lot more butchers than there were web.

0: I reckon you folks know, my name's Loretta. But growing up around here, folks always called me Loretty. We got our own ways of saying things in hollers, and that's one. Everybody's name ends in E, even when it don't. How I got my name is like this. When I was born, my mommy, Clara Webb, plastered the ceiling over my crib with pictures cut out of magazines of old Hollywood stars. And Loretta Young was her favorite. So I was Loretta Webb, after the starlet. And now my married name's Loretta Lynn. I reckon there's a lot of people who think they know a lot of things about Loretta Lynn. Some of those things are probably true. Some of them probably ain't. So I guess it wouldn't hurt nothing for me to tell you all my story myself. Some parts of it are tough. Some parts are just plain lucky. And, well, some will make folks shake their heads. But I always aim to tell the truth, even when it ain't pretty. I always tell the truth in my music, too. And I think that's why I have so many women fans. I may be Loretta Lynn, the country singer, but I'm still just a woman. And writing songs is how I make sense out of my life. And life in Butcher Holler was like this. In the summertime, we didn't have shoes to wear. But in the wintertime, we'd all get a brand new pair. Even if he had to sell a hog, we'd get those shoes. Daddy always managed to get the money somewhere.
1: Beautifully done. She's portraying the actual Loretta Lynn, but she is a wonderful actress, Lisa Woods. It's nice to have you here. Thank you. How did you come upon the, I'm going to call it a privilege, to be able to portray the life and the story of someone as iconic as Loretta Lynn?
0: It's absolutely a privilege. I had some local friends here in the Central Kentucky area who are also part of a wonderful program that Kentucky Humanities does called the Chautauqua Living History Program. And all different historic figures are portrayed by local actors. A friend of mine a few years back said, you know, somebody needs to do Loretta Lynn. And then I got really brave one night at like 2 o'clock in the morning and was like, why not me? And so I submitted an audition application and ended up going through a whole process that Kentucky Humanities have just a wonderful review board. They were so supportive. They greenlit the project and we developed it. It took about a year and a half start to finish to put the whole thing together.
1: Well, it sounds like you really worked hard at it because you're very, very good at portraying her story. Yeah, obviously.
0: Thank you.
1: And Loretta Lynn, of course, iconic as she is, a lot of folks don't realize she was the first female artist to win Country Music Association Entertainer of the Year. She was the very first country music artist to cover Newsweek magazine, the front cover of Newsweek, and she received the Presidential Medal of Freedom honor, a huge honor by President Obama. So you are really portraying the story of someone very, very important, not just to music, but the legacy of the Appalachian Mountains, because that's where she comes from.
0: Yeah.
1: Did you travel into Appalachia as part of your research? Did you?
0: I've been lucky enough to get to go out to Butcher Holler and take a tour of Loretta's birthplace. It's a beautiful... There's just nothing like actually being there, yeah. You know? You can kind of envision things in your head and actually just having somebody in a pickup be like, and that's the mine where her dad worked. And I was like,
1: wow.
0: Yeah, wow. Right. There's a lot of research went into it. I had a lot of help. But I think the coolest thing to me so far about getting to do the honor really of this project is at any room that I'm lucky enough to be in where I get to say, you know, hey, here's Loretta Lynn, every person in that audience gives me Loretta back because mm-hmm. she was so profoundly meaningful to so many people and her legacy is so huge. And I always walk out knowing more and feeling like I got to meet a side of her that they knew and loved. I feel very lucky with that.
1: Let's get back into this wonderful presentation. Kentucky Humanities is helping bring this to audiences everywhere. It's called Memories of a Coal Miner's Daughter. This is a portion of that play called My Daddy. It is Lisa Woods portraying Loretta Lynn on the Woods Songs, full-time radio.
0: My daddy, Melvin Ted Webb, was...

0: the gentlest, most loving man. He sure did love my mama. And I guess I thought, that's how all marriages are. Boy, did I have a lot to learn. My daddy never got to hear me sing and become, I guess, famous. You see, he died in 59, and I didn't start singing on the radio till 1960, so, well, he was gone before I ever got successful. That sure does break my heart, because I would love to take care of him the way he always took care of us. My daddy worked his whole life and never had nothing nice to show for it, just coal dust in his lungs. We are poor. We were poor, but we didn't starve. That's the main thing. I'm real proud to be a coal miner's daughter. My daddy worked hard, and he taught all us kids to work hard, too. That was just our life. I never thought of ever leaving Butcher Holler, and I sure never thought of making money from singing. Where I come from, folks made their money working in the mines, or they ran moonshine. Being from Butcher Holler, well, that's where you'll stay, we all thought. We're way back in the hills. But one thing I'll say about hill people, we all have music in our blood. My daddy could pick up anything and play it. Play a tune on anything. Mommy could too. All my brothers did. When you leave here and you meet other people and they don't make music, well, you don't know what to think about it. But hill people can all do it. We figure it's just a part of life. My whole family would sing. I would too. Will the circle be unbroken? By and by, Lord, by and by. We went to church when we could, and we'd sing hymns, How Great Thou Art, and The Old Rugged Cross. That one still makes me cry. And on Saturday nights, Daddy'd turn on the radio to listen to the Grand Old Opry. We'd all gather around and sing along to Red Foley and Ernest Tubb. Ernest Tubb could make me cry so much with Rainbow at Midnight and It's Been So Long, Darling. Mommy threatened to turn the radio off if I didn't stop crying. Those were happy times. We'd be singing along, and sometimes Mommy would get up and dance. She had a beautiful voice, much prettier than mine. My mommy worked hard, and having 8 children, every one of us had to pitch in and work hard too. I wasn't much good at chores, so she put me to work rocking the babies. I'd be on the front porch rocking the babies and singing any song I knew just as loud as I could sing. I once had a sweetheart, but now I have none. He's gone and he's left me. Daddy'd come out on the porch and say, Loretty, will you hush that big mouth? Everybody in this holler can hear you. I'd say, well, Daddy, what difference does it make? Everybody's my cousin anyway. Thank you.
1: It's the great Lisa Woods, a wonderful actress portraying Loretta Lynn on the Woods Songs broadcast. We also have a wonderful singer-songwriter. We've got Rob McNerlin. We're going to get back to both of their stories and amazing careers in the second half hour. And wait till you meet this week's Woods Songs kid. We will be back right after this.
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0: Lexington, Kentucky. We're at the foothills of Appalachia, the crossroads of America's folk and bluegrass music, where so much wonderful art comes from, as on this broadcast with Rob McNerl and Lisa Woods portraying Loretta Lynn. And oh my goodness, it's time for this week's Wood Songs Kid. So, my favorite part of the show. We have a wonderful young guy who is all the way from Corbin, Kentucky, which is sort of the foothills of Appalachia, definitely part of the Appalachian Mountains. So let's say hi to Reed Elliott. How you doing, buddy?
1: Good. How are you?
0: So you're 15 years old now?
1: How 16.
0: Old? You're 16 years old, and you hang out with presidents, and you get your picture taken. You love the history of presidents,
1: yes,
0: don't
1: sir.
0: You? You also love the history of Appalachia, and you have made a study of Loretta Lynn, haven't you?
1: Yes, sir.
0: Why Loretta Lynn? What was it about Loretta Lynn that just made you just over the moon as a young kid, as a little kid?
1: Okay, so during COVID, I came downstairs, and my dad was watching Coal Miner's Daughter. And I said, Dad, what are you watching? He said, it's called Coal Miner's Daughter. It's about a country singer named Loretta Lynn. And she's from Kentucky. I was like, oh, she has to be very special if she's from Kentucky. But was I right?
0: Yes,
1: but,
0: you were.
1: She just fascinated me at a very young age, her music and where she's from.
0: And so, young Reed, we're going to brag on you a little bit. You've appeared on national television last night before coming to Wood Songs. You were on the stage of the Grand Ole Opry. So, I mean, there's a lot going on. And I understand that because of your love for presidential history, you've actually announced your own intention to run for president in, what was it, 2048?
1: That's the first year I can run.
0: Yeah, and you're going to run for president. So we're announcing his candidacy. You're going to do a Loretta Lynn song that you've selected. Which song is it that you...
1: You're Looking at Country.
0: You ready to play it?
1: I sure am.
0: Reed Elliott, 16 years old from Corbin, Kentucky, this week's Wood Songs Kid.

This week's Woodsongs kid, Reed Elliott, 16 years old from Corbin, Kentucky. If you've got a youngster that you think belongs on our broadcast, if you're the parent of the guardian, we want to hear from you. Submit the wonderful kids that we get to listen to and put on the Woodsongs broadcast. Just go to the Woodsongs website, click on the kids page, and you can contact us from there. We're celebrating the music and art of Appalachia, and indeed we are broadcasting all over Appalachia. Great stations like WEKU, WUKY, WSKV in Stanton, WVPR, West Virginia Public Radio across the entire state, WMMT in Whitesburg, so many stations, and we're grateful to all of them for celebrating this music with us. He's the subject of an award-winning documentary. He's got a great album called Blue Nashville Guitar. Welcome him back. It's Rob McNernell on the Wood.

0: Beautiful song. Well done.
1: Thank you.
2: If Hank Williams dated Johnny Cash and had an affair with Bob Dylan after breaking up with Woody Guthrie, somebody would have given birth to Rob McNerlin. So
1: yeah, but Ramblin' Jack Elliott would have been my great uncle in there somewhere.
2: your great grandpa.
1: Yeah.
2: You toured with Ramblin' Jack. You even drove him around to some of his dates, right?
1: Yeah, he's one of my buddies. An honor.
2: Yeah. So he is the last remaining associate of Woody Guthrie that is still out there. And all of this music, everyone from Johnny Cash to Ramblin' Jack Elliott, and all of this affected you as a songwriter.
1: Oh,
2: big influence, right?
1: I loved all of it. Still do.
2: And one of your champions is a guy in Nashville, member of the Grand Ole Opry, Grammy winner, a big award winner named Marty Stewart, and he's part of your documentary.
1: Marty and all of his band have done so much for me that there's no way I could ever repay them. They're just great people.
2: And they do because they want to.
1: Oh, yeah. Absolutely.
2: So you got to sit down with Marty Stewart, and you and he actually wrote a song together.
1: We did. I had the chorus, and he came up with the verses.
2: Well, you're about to perform. This is sort of like a premiere of the song in a way, right? It's unreleased. It's called Adios Hanky Panky. Now, I want the audience to know that you came up with the title.
1: Yeah, that's my title, yeah.
2: Yeah, Adios Hanky Panky. We don't want to blame Marty for that.
1: No, well, wait till you hear the verses. You might want to.
2: Well, here we go. It's Rob McNerlin on the Wood Songs, Full Time Radio.

0: 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Rob McNerlin on our broadcast. 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This is show number 1,175, and we'll tell you how you can contact him as well as our next artist who's presenting and bringing the life and times of Loretta Lynn to audiences everywhere. She's going to do a vignette called The Way It Started. Excuse me, it's Lisa Wood on the Wood Songs, Old Time Radio.
1: Sometimes I look around this holler and I think, how did I get out? And the answer is my husband, Doolittle. He took me out. See, I was only 15 when I met Oliver Doolittle Lynn, and 1 month later, I married him on January 10th, 1948. My parents said I was too young to get married, and they tried real hard to talk me out of it, but eventually they saw I was going to get married anyway. My daddy made Doolittle promise. He said, don't take her off far away from home. But that's just what Do did after all. It had only been about 4 months when I started getting sick in the morning. The doctor said, well, that's what's wrong with you. You're going to have a baby. I said, I can't have no babies. But I was pregnant. And Do, he took us far away from home, all the way to Western Washington. I guess he looked around this holler and he saw there weren't nothing here but coal mines and moonshine. And he wanted more options than that. So we went to Washington and we worked on a farm. And that's where we lived for 15 years. It's where I was living when I started singing. It was a lonesome time. I didn't get out of the house because I didn't know anybody, and, well, Do kept me in the house with one baby right after the other. I had my first baby pretty much right away, and they just kept coming. I had four by the time I was 19. Betty Sue, Jack Benny, Ernest Ray, and Clara Marie, who we call Sissy. I'll tell you all the truth. I love my children, and I love my husband, but I got married too young. I don't recommend that to anybody. I have my husband Do to thank for my singing, though. We'd been married about 10 years when Do figured out I could sing. He heard me singing to the kids, and he said, I sounded pretty good. One day, he surprised me with a $17 harmony guitar I taught myself to play. Well, Do was working pretty regular, but we were barely living on what he made. He decided my singing was our ticket. He started acting like maybe there was more to me than just a woman he lived with, having his babies and cooking his supper. I won't lie. I liked it when he saw me that way. It made me think maybe there was more to me, too. So, how my singing in front of folks started is like this. One night, Do took me with him to this honky-tonk where a live band was playing. Next thing I know, he drug me out on stage and said, I want you to let this gal sing. Next to Kitty Wells, she's the best singer in the country. Well, at first, I didn't want to do it. But when Do got an idea in his head, he was bullheaded. I begged and cried and tried to get out of performing in front of people, but Do wouldn't let me. He forced me to go on stage and sing. I didn't have a lot of songs, so I just sang one from when I was a girl.

0: When I got done singing, they said, Saturday night, bring her in. We'll put her in the band. That's the way it started. Thank you.
1: Lisa Wood portraying the great Loretta Lynn. And the movie really followed her life closely, didn't it?
0: Yeah, it really did. I think because she wrote the song and then the book and then the movie came out. So she has an autobiography as well called Coal Miner's Daughter.
1: It was hard to deviate from the story at that
0: point. Yes, there was too much evidence.
1: And Sissy Spacek, I mean, she did a great job.
0: Fantastic.
1: What is the reaction of audiences that, I mean, it would be fair to say that, you know, the clock ticks, time moves on, and there is a generation that may not know about Loretta Lynn at this point. And you get to perform to a lot of them, don't you? And what is their reaction hearing this amazing woman's story out of the Appalachian Mountains?
0: It's overwhelming. I mean, like I said, so many people already do know and love her, but getting to see some of the younger generations kind of get to meet her for the first time, it's really powerful. I got to do a show, and a group of kids from the Gateway Regional Arts Center was present, and they had all been learning about Loretta for one of their concerts, and that was just incredible. I had like three rows of little girls with huge eyes because I got to be Loretta Lynn live for them, which was just such an honor.
1: Very memorable for those little kids, right?
0: Yeah.
1: And what Loretta did and what Dew did, I mean, here you are, this is well before the age of the internet, no social media. They had to hammer their way through the musical granite that was blocking them constantly, and she made her way all the way to the Grand Ole Opry. So there was a certain amount of resistance because of where she was from, right? There wasn't a whole lot of acceptance that, you know, they called it hillbilly music at the time. But she looked past that and just wanted to be good.
0: Yes, absolutely.
1: And this is the spirit that you're feeding off of.
0: Yes. I think she was just so iconically honest that the people who heard her music couldn't help but love her because she was telling them the truth.
1: And that really set an example, which I think in a lot of ways created the Highway 23 corridor that so many came after her. Dwight Yoakam and Keith Whitley and Ricky Skaggs, and so many saw that she was able to do it from that region of Appalachia. They could do it too. And so you're sort of representing the power and spirit of Loretta Lynn's motivation that really affected so many other artists. And so you're shouldering a great responsibility.
0: It's a big honor. I feel very, very lucky. Yes.
1: Well, we want to get back into what you were doing. She is portraying Loretta Lynn to audiences, thankful to Kentucky Humanities for helping you out to do this, right?
0: Yes.
1: And it's keeping you busy, right?
0: It is keeping me very busy.
1: as it should. She's going to do a part of this amazing musical play that she portrays. It's called Now I'm a Honky Tonk Girl. It is Lisa Woods portraying Loretta Lynn on the Woods Songs, Old Time Radio.
0: Well, you know, when I first started singing, I looked at the songbook and I thought, heck, this is easy. So I threw the songbook down and I wrote my own songs. I wrote about things that happened, things I felt. Being able to write about the things I felt deep inside was good. And when Dew heard the songs I wrote, he said they were good. I'd be out working in the fields, picking strawberries and writing down a song on any scrap of paper I could find. Ever since you left me, I've done nothing but wrong.

"I'm a Honky Tonk Girl" was a song I wrote about this girl I'd seen in Bill's Tavern. I'd seen this girl in there, crying and drinking beer a bunch of times. And I got to wondering about her story, so I wrote that song. That song became my first single, but it took a whole lot of work to make that happen. I was singing everywhere I could, and eventually I met Mr. Norm Burley, who was a businessman. He heard my songs and said he wanted to sign me to a label.

0: Mr. Burley gave us the money to make a record, and off we went to Los Angeles. We didn't have no idea how to get a record made. Dude just knocked on doors until he found the studio where Speedy West worked. Speedy was well known in country music, and he got some real good musicians to play on my first record. A few weeks later, they shipped us those records. I couldn't believe my songs were on an LP album. Me and Dude got right to work. Dude took some pictures of me using a bedspread for a backdrop, and we mailed out 3,500 copies of my record with my picture to every country music radio station we could find. We called up disc jockeys and asked them to play I'm a Honky Tonk Girl. Then Mr. Burley paid for us to go on a promotional trip. He was real good to us. We left the kids with my brother and his wife, and Dude drove our old Mercury all down the West Coast and all over. It was the disc jockeys who decided what songs to play, so we got us a list of those country DJs, and we hit every station going down one way, and then we went back to Washington another way. When I'd go into a station, I'd sit there until they played my record. Sometimes I had to sit there 3 or 4 hours. To save money, we'd sleep in the car at night. We drove for weeks, sleeping in the car, eating so many bologna sandwiches, I thought I'd die. But Dude said that's what we had to do to get people to buy my record. And he was right. By the summer of 1960, I'm a Honky Tonk Girl was number 14 on the country charts. And that's how I ended up in Nashville. Honky Tonk Girl landed on the charts, and that landed me an invitation to sing at the Grand Ole Opry. I couldn't believe it. October 15th, 1960. I was too nervous to remember it much now, but there I was, singing on the Grand Ole Opry. I wish my daddy could have heard me. I've lost everything in this world, and now I'm a honky-tonk girl.
1: Wasn't it great having Lisa Woods on our broadcast celebrating the career of Loretta Lynn? This week's Woods Songs kid, Reed Elliott, 16 years old, from Corbin, Kentucky. And the Appalachian Beatnik Cowboy, subject of a great documentary, Rob McNerland. Thank you, guys. What we learned from the story, everybody's story, the whole history and legacy of the Appalachian Mountains, it is such a cliched region, and it's not fair. It is such a downtrodden region, and it's not fair. The idea of Hatfield and McCoys and hillbillies and hay bales and stuff, that is not the spirit of the people from Appalachia. It is a beautiful, wonderful, misunderstood, incredibly romantic, and very, very musical part of America. And we're celebrating on this broadcast. I'm going to leave you with a comment that I thought was very, very appropriate, because no matter where you're from, you have to take pride in who you are. It's not where you're from, it's who you are. And somebody said this: we will never reach our potential if the place our children are born determines their place in the world. Lieutenant Governor Jacqueline Clemmer said that right here in Kentucky. So thank you so much for tuning in. My name is Michael Jonathan. I'm a folk singer. I am a song farmer. We'll see you next week on the Woods Song.
2: 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White Girl's opening song was Over the Mountain from the Woods Songs album, featuring Sharon Olar on flute. Our chief engineer is Jerome Gall. Our TV director is Mira Clerch. Technical assistants are Brian Clousing, Eric Anderson, Dan Field, and Gavin Clark. The Woods Songs crew member of the week is Kay Madrick from Kentucky Humanities. 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For Michael Jonathan and the entire Woods Songs crew, this is Dorothy Edwards. We hope you will join us again next week for the Woods

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0: women who'd gone to harvest produce. Witnesses said they'd been taught to walk in large groups precisely to avoid being abducted. Another 40 women are said to have been taken in neighbouring Zamfara state on Sunday. Kidnapping has become a lucrative revenue stream, with attacks more frequent than ever. Villages are regularly raided, with residents killed and homes looted and torched. It's part of a complex security situation facing Nigeria, which the authorities are struggling to control.
1: Israeli media say that Prime Minister Benjamin Netanyahu travelled secretly to the United Arab Emirates to meet its president, Mohammed bin Zayed, on Sunday. The news comes amid uproar over an Israeli report that the UAE leader warned Mr. Netanyahu that Hamas was planning a major operation shortly before the 7th of October attack, which the Israeli Prime Minister denies. Here's our Middle East correspondent, Yoland Nell.
2: Mr. Netanyahu is currently facing a tough re-election campaign, with his rivals accusing him of bearing responsibility for security failures that led up to Hamas's unprecedented deadly assault on Israel 3 years ago. The Israeli Prime Minister denies the report and is threatening legal action. The UAE has declined to comment but says it's kept open and direct lines of communication with Israel since the two countries normalised diplomatic relations in 2020.
1: The BBC understands that prosecutors in Turkey have dropped charges against a popular comedian who was accused of insulting President Recep Tayyip Erdogan during a stand-up routine. The reasons for the decision are not yet clear. Deniz Göktaş, who's known for his political satire, was arrested in July. In southern Yemen, fighting's intensifying around the city of Taiz. Government forces supported by a Saudi-led coalition are trying to halt a new advance by Iranian-backed Houthi fighters. Our correspondent, Noel Al-Makafi, has been there.
3: People are very apprehensive, they're very anxious. They are hearing about how the Houthis are moving closer every day, and they've been through this before. They've had the city taken over by them in 2016, and so they're quite terrified about them doing this once again. And Taiz sits in that intersection between the Houthi-held north and also the south, which is held

0: held by the government. And ever since the Houthis took over the city of Mocha, which sits on the Bab el-Mandeb Strait, it's now just a small enclosure in the middle that the government has control of. And say, if they do take it over, that will make the gains that they made in the last 2 weeks almost irreversible.
1: BBC News. Ukrainian officials say a Russian drone has hit a business center in the southeastern city of Dnipro. One report says three people have been killed and at least 12 injured. Pictures on social media show black smoke and flames coming from the top floor of the building. South Korea is demanding that Ukraine apologize after President Zelensky's surprise announcement at the UN that he'd sent two captured North Korean soldiers to South Korea. Seoul says the transfer was to remain a secret to protect the soldiers' families still in the north from possible punishment. Our Seoul correspondent, Jake Kwon, explains.
2: The two North Korean soldiers were told by Pyongyang to kill themselves when facing capture. Their survival meant they can no longer go home. Last week, after a lengthy negotiation between Seoul and Kyiv, the two soldiers were finally transferred in secret. When it was revealed by Mr. Zelensky, South Korea cried foul, saying Ukraine broke the promise of secrecy, seriously damaging trust and friendship. Ukraine disputes there was any agreement. South Korea has been a quiet supporter of Ukraine, earlier pledging $100 million worth of assistance. At the same time, it has been trying to reopen peace negotiation with Pyongyang.
1: Violent protests at a university campus in the state of Punjab in northwestern India have been quelled after more than 2,000 police officers were deployed. Demonstrations began on Saturday after claims circulated that a female student had been raped at a hostel. The university says the rumours are completely false. The leader of Sweden's Social Democratic Party, Magdalena Andersson, has failed to form a government despite her centre-left bloc's narrow victory in elections earlier this month. She'd hoped to do a deal with three other left-wing parties, but said that after discussions, she'd concluded that she had no chance of forming an administration. And that's the latest world news from the BBC.
3: This is the BBC World Service, and you're listening to Outlook. I'm Tommy Dixon. If you're a regular listener, you might have heard our series Lagos Up Close earlier this year, where I travel to my family's home, the metropolis Lagos, Nigeria. This week, we're back and bringing you standout stories from not just one, but two cities in the West African nation. We went to the capital, Abuja, to meet a campaigner standing up for the rights of voiceless girls to go to school.
4: When you're poor, you're faceless, nameless and voiceless. You're not seen as a human being. And so if I don't speak up for them, it will mean that even I failed myself. Because for me, it had become personal. That is who I was. That is me.
3: We also met the soulful singer whose 1980s flop album gets rediscovered 30 years later, crowning him Nigeria's King of Boogie.

0: Chucky filmmaker who challenged industry giants and won.
1: And he said, we're going to kick Disney's ass in Africa. I just know that's going to happen.
0: And there's the Kung Fu Kid who backflipped his way to becoming Nigeria's leading stuntman.
2: I'm going to set two people on fire for you. I'm like, what? I'm like, yeah, head to toe. It'll be burning, full burn, man. I look for something crazy to add value.
0: That's all to come this week. But today, we're meeting up with a father and daughter who have both a personal relationship and a professional one, which came about after the daughter found out what her dad had been up to years before she was even born.
3: And I was like part of a whole grand conspiracy where we had to keep quiet for like, was it 2 months or so? My dad's band's sample was going to be used in Kendrick Lamar's album.
4: So that's Kendrick Lamar, one of the most decorated American hip-hop artists of all time.
3: Where did I come from? I don't think like I used to. No, I don't blink like I used to.
4: Aqua stares at everybody. See the flesh of man, but still this man compared to nobody. Didi, can you please introduce yourself? Yeah.
3: Hi, everyone. My name is Chimdima Ruth Madufoor. Everyone calls me Didi. Ideally, I think anybody that calls me Chimdima is probably from my primary school or something. I'm Chike Madu's second daughter. Last daughter. I have an elder sister, Karachi Madufoor. She lives in the UK. I live in Nigeria.

0: Yeah, I work in the music industry.
1: Hey, let me start by introducing myself.
2: Yes, please, please introduce yourself.
1: My name is Chikere Godwin Maduforo. You know, when you come into things like this, you will have a professional name. My name in that respect is Chaik Madu.
3: Kendrick Lamar sampling Chaik's music was something Didi had a big hand in. But growing up, Didi had no idea of her dad's past career in a Nigerian Afro-rock band that reached legendary status.
1: I'm still a farmer, though. I still farm. Yes.
3: But there were some clues to his past.
0: So my family, we went to Deeper Life. A lot of churches use, like, bands and stuff, but Deeper Life uses only orchestra. For you to even be a part of the choir, you need to play an instrument, you need to have knowledge of sheet music and stuff like that. So my dad was the choir master of one of the districts of Deeper Life. I was in the Central Children's Choir, my sister was in Central Youth Choir, my mom was in the choir as well. So my mom plays the violin, I play the recorder and the flute. My sister plays the keyboard, the flute and the recorder. My dad plays multiple instruments. And so he would train choirs.
3: A master of charming instruments to produce sweet sounds, Chaik's interest in performing music began many years earlier while he was at school in the 1960s. This was the early years of Nigerian independence and schools were still modelled on the British colonial system. Chaik was taught by Irish priests and joined the Boy Scouts. At the time, he lived in a region of southeast Nigeria, then known as the state of Biafra. In 1967, Biafra declared itself a republic, independent from the rest of Nigeria, which led to civil war. Many people fled the fighting, amongst them a group of musicians, the Figures. Landing in Chaik's village, they needed a drummer. The schoolboy thought he had a chance, but with no drum kit to hand, he beat out a rhythm on his desk.
1: I started with my hands and fingers. But it's the phrase that taught me how to play drum. And I look at that phrase today, I see rock and roll was there, I see soul beat was there, the funk was very prominent. Mm. So it's complete. Mm. I've known everything.
2: How long
1: but now here
2: were
1: is
2: you
1: a group.
2: Practicing for?
1: About 2 weeks.
2: Only 2 weeks and yes. You learned how to play the drums?
1: Yes, that was it. And I joined them. The next show I was there with them.
3: After building a reputation for his funky drumming, another band made up of some of the best musicians in the region asked the schoolboy wonder to join them.
1: So we got together at Nkwere, where...
2: Nkwere is an area in
1: Nkwere is in Imo State now. That was where we started. And the day we launched this group at Nkwere, Durumba Hall, that is in 1969, it's just like the whole Biafrans were there. And from that day, the group, you know, had this followership. It was fantastic. In fact, those people, the Nkwere people, took it as their own band. They were very proud. This is my band. This is our band. So that show was an eye-opener. Everybody was there. And my funkies performed very well. We were looking for them. When we got together, I said, what are we going to call this group? Then we were scouting for names, suggestions of what kinds of names were coming. This was a time of funk music. Somebody said, yeah, why don't you answer Funkies? But he meant F-U-N-K-I-E-S.
2: Yeah.
1: Funkies, you know? So we said, yeah, that's a good idea. But we will change the structure of that name. We decided to spell it F-U-N-K-E-E-S.
2: What sort of songs were you playing?
1: Chingang was one of the tracks. Mm-hmm. Chingang was a track by...

0: those were the kind of songs on the soul side. Then when he came to JB, we called him James Brown.
1: James Brown,
0: Cold Sweat.
1: In a cold sweat.
0: Say it loud.

0: once you just say that, say it loud. It was not the group now that was performing. People, the whole people in the inquiry were shouting, I am black and proud. It was quite a show that everybody participated. We didn't perform too many. The Nigerians were closing on Biafra.
1: While the music they performed was full of soulful pride, Chike's band, the Funkees, came together at a time of turmoil. But perhaps that was part of their charm. The music provided some welcome joy and escapism from the chilling chaos that surrounded the lives of their singing audience. By this point in 1969, what was then the Republic of Biafra had been engaged in a war of separatism for 2 years. It divided along ethnic lines. Nigeria's north and south, predominantly Hausa and Yoruba, respectively, and the majority of people in eastern Biafra being Igbo. There was a heavy death toll, and ultimately the bid for self-determination was unsuccessful. For Chike and his band, the war was literally on their doorstep.
0: Biafra was dwindling, losing their space.
2: Nigerians
0: were occupying the place. So we thought about this, and then we said, no, we are not playing show, we are not doing anything. And every day we are hearing doom, doom, boom, boom, and hearing stories of people dying. Let's find a way and go to Nigeria. We started planning, scheming that.
2: That you were going to leave Biafra?
0: Yes, we were leave Biafra
2: to Nigeria.
0: Jump over to Nigeria before the war ends. We don't know what plan they had. It has started rumoring that Nigerians are planning to kill every male born of Biafra.
2: Oh, gosh.
0: You know, that they would have wiped off the whole Biafrans. So that was the news then.
2: What was the feeling at the time for many people who were, you know, in Biafra, hearing the news that potentially...
0: Biafra was losing the war. Every day we were losing a city to the enemy, you know? So there was no prospects of survival. So our own way of reasoning that is, instead of dying here like this, go to Nigeria. We saw an old abandoned vehicle on the road. So we hijacked it, packed our instruments there, everything, and we were pushing it. The whole members of the group were pushing the van. And eventually, the first Nigerian Land Rover that came in with the military drove in. And one young boy just jumped out of the, when he saw us, he jumped out of the vehicle and started inquiring. We told him we're a musical group. Please, we want to go to Ore if he can help us. He was so excited.
2: Considering he knew where you were coming from, yes, and he was technically the enemy.
0: They're just coming into the city for the first time to conquer the city. If there's any, you know, any obstacles, they will destroy it. They were coming. It's war.
2: Yeah.
0: You know, we're not carrying guns. We're just pushing a vehicle full of speakers and all kinds of instruments. And so he stopped. He said, where are you going? He said, if you know anything, just help us get to Owerri, because we know the Nigerians have occupied Owerri already. So he was excited. He said, okay, we should park somewhere and just wait there and give him some few minutes. You know, they were just coming into the city. The next day, he came with 2 Land Rovers and said, okay, he's ready to take us to Owerri. We packed all our instruments and everything into the Land Rover and we set off for Owerri. This is a journey of maybe 45 minutes, but it took us 5 hours to get to Owerri from Nkwere. Why? They've killed so many soldiers on the road. So many soldiers were dead. Dead bodies all over the place. Mm. So we'll go a little while, we'll stop. They'll go and remove dead bodies on the road. We'll move again, and in a little while, they'll stop. That was how we did until we got to Owerri at night, in the evening. It wasn't a good sight. It wasn't giving good feelings either. But however, we arrived at Owerri. That was when we realized that this young officer had made the arrangement, because those who were waiting to welcome us there was the DIF commander, now Olusegun Obasanjo, this Obasanjo, former president.
2: Oh.
0: He was commanding that DIF then. So he was there with his adjutant general. The adjutant general is married to our bass player's sister, and they were looking for him. They've gotten security reports that he was playing in a band. They didn't know the band.
2: Yeah.

0: That is Felix Sudofia, our best player. So when we got there that night, they said, we have all our instruments were complete. We had a generator set. In order to clear themselves that they have not brought in, you know, some gorilla guys feeling to be musicians, that we must perform that night.
1: You performed
0: they insisted
1: for
0: must perform,
1: and,
0: yes,
1: and that counts,
0: yes,
1: that night?
0: That we must perform that night. So we quickly set up the instruments.
2: And this was to prove that they were not soldiers?
0: Yes.
2: Wow. So they had to make them, before they plan anything, like, you have to, like, perform. Let's be sure you're actual musicians.
1: Okay.
0: So, you know.
1: So the pressure was on them?
0: Yes. So we set up the instruments and we performed just one track. We set up and played Western Picket. I know the track. Western Sally.

0: Dangerous if it gets me. So,
1: what was their response to your rendition of Mustang Sally?
0: They were very happy. Obasanjo, you know, Obasanjo is a jolly man. He likes a show. So he was very happy with his. So that he asked about our bass player. He didn't come with us that night. Mm-hmm. Somebody else was playing the bass. So he said, he asked us about his brother-in-law. So we told him, oh, maybe they will come out the next day. Mm-hmm. They were very happy. Obasanjo made a speech. He said, you people relax. Because I think the information that they were going to kill all Biafrans had reached everywhere. So the Igbos refused to come out. Mm-hmm. You know, every city where they come, they just see empty roads and they go. Nobody was coming out saying anything or doing anything. So he said, we are his own band. He will send for us to come.
1: Okay.
0: But we should relax. They supplied us everything. The beer we have not drunk for 3 years. Brought cartons of beer and rolls of cigarette. Put it and gave us a chalet in that place. That was where we were staying.
1: And that all came from your music?
0: Yes, because they wanted all the Biafran officers to come out there and sign some documents. Nobody was coming out. So his boys there were just busy looting and commandeering women, you know? So we were there for a while, but the time we were there, our young boys started coming out. They started registering.
1: Wait, when you say the young boys that are coming out to register, which young boys?
0: Biafran officers, young officers, they wanted to come and register themselves. Mm-hmm. So they started coming out.
2: The registration confirmed the formal surrender of Biafran soldiers and also entitled them to medical aid before returning home. As the war waned, Chaik and the band got an offer to continue playing.
0: So we got a deal, one nightclub, gave us accommodation, and we were playing that nightclub every night to see if we can bring back life.
1: So just to be clear, Jack, during wartime,
0: yes,
1: you were being...
0: Towards the end of the war now.
1: Towards the end of the war.
0: Yes.
1: When, roughly what year would you say that was?
0: Early 70.
1: So this is towards the tail end of the Biafran War.
0: Yeah.
1: You were being booked to play at clubs.
3: At one club.
0: Hmm? Yes, one
3: they
0: club.
3: They set up that one club just for them to be able to play,
0: to
3: for
0: play,
3: people to be
0: see
3: able
0: if
3: to
0: life
3: come,
0: will come
3: out.
0: Back to the city.
3: People were in hiding.
0: Because they were afraid to die. Everybody was afraid to die. But the one thing stood clear there to their defense. If we were male born of the Igbos and we have come out and nobody killed us, so people started coming out. At least we were the bait. They didn't kill us. They will be safe. Men escorted with us while we were performing in the nightclub every night. So life started coming back gradually.
1: The Biafran War concluded in 1970. But shortly after, you and the group decided to pivot, to make a massive decision and leave the continent of Africa and go to Europe. You went to the UK, you went to Britain.
0: Now,

0: We're getting very popular with our music we call our own invention.
1: And what was that music? What did you call the music?
0: The music is Afro rock. We call it Afro rock. Contrast came in through EMI, which was a record company then. The contrast came in for us to come to UK. The contrast came from some kind of a students' union because they had some of our music then, our original music.
1: Okay. And then they went through EMI to then bring you over to Britain.
0: And the people we had business with came to the airport, picked us up. And we were still going with them until we saw that they were not keeping to the contract terms. Then it became a bit difficult for us because it's like where you have gotten, you can't go back, you can't continue. But we preferred to continue instead of going back. Then we decided to disengage ourselves from that contract. And decided as a group, we were eight of us, we sat down and everybody made a commitment. And then we decided, all of us decided, agreed and decided that, okay, let's see what the ladder, climbing musical ladder, you know, in the UK. Mm-hmm. Let's find out what it is, we'll climb it, beginning with the pub.
1: So you started performing in pubs, that was the first place?
0: That's where the ladder starts.
1: Okay.
0: But we performed for £25, the eight of us.
1: So between eight of the band's members, you would only be paid £25 and have to split that in between all of you?
0: Yes.
1: That's difficult to live on, no?
2: At that time, was it a lot?
0: It wasn't a lot. It wasn't much. You know, your rent alone is about £10.
2: Wow.
1: Okay. So
0: you understand?
2: Wow.
1: So that's not a feasible amount to live on.
0: Exactly.
1: So how else were you supplementing yourself?
0: No, well, I was the first of the funkies that went to look for a job. I went to Industrial Overload. Industrial Overload was in Holborn. There you go, you enroll, they'll send you to somewhere. You go work. At the end of the week they pay you there, you know. And they sent me to bottling companies. those were pop bottles from the pub.
1: Okay.
0: After nights drinking, you know. From there, I graduated to dishwasher in Hilton Hotel.
1: So this is your second job that you had?
0: Yes. So from there, just to exist. But well, my 8 hours a day was spent in the group's rehearsal because we have decided to climb that ladder.
1: So
0: we rehearsed every day.
1: Every single day, you rehearse 8 hours,
0: yes.
1: And then during the night time, you would all work side jobs.
0: We didn't have clashes with the, you know, those who had contracts with. We didn't quarrel with them. We didn't fight.
2: Were you guys all living together?
0: Yes, we lived together, and then one would ask, "How was this bill being paid?" Because I was the only one working then. We made sure we. We survived. We rented a flat, a basement flat at Stoke Newington.
1: Well, tell me about some of those early performances, because you know you were saying that this was the first rung on the ladder, on the musical ladder, to get the Funkies name out there.
0: Yes, the Funkies performance, you know, it still stands out. A group that has no leader. Yes, we wanted to see how we can blend the music.
1: Yeah.
0: Not absolutely African, because there you'll be on your own. Mm-hmm. But something
1: that
0: blended in that, you know, will be understood and accepted.
1: And the records that you made during that time, do you remember any of them?
0: Our first album was Point of No Return. And that's the album that received a lot of attention here in Nigeria. And they interpreted it simply that these guys are not coming back again.
2: Literally.
3: With a foot firmly on the musical ladder, the Funkies, pioneering masters of Afro rock,

0: blended distinctly African rhythms with the guitar-led sounds of the UK and US. They were optimistic about the prospect of success, but they had taken a big risk, relocating to London and trying to make it there. How did it go? We're back with Chaik and Didi in a few moments.
1: This is the BBC World Service, exploring the legacy of a deadly virus.
2: I'm Tulip Mazumdar, and in 2014, I was sent to Guinea to cover the West African Ebola outbreak.
3: This is the beginning. We cannot take a back step.
2: By 2016, that epidemic had killed over 11,000 people.
4: Everybody was afraid, and the fear intensified because of this misinformation that was going around.
2: Now I'm reconnecting with those who are on the front line fighting this invisible enemy.
3: I work for my conscience to serve my country and humanity.
2: And with a new outbreak elsewhere on the continent, have we learned enough to stop the spread this time around?
5: What we're up against is decades of conflict, violence, a distrust in international organizations.
1: West Africa's Ebola outbreak, 10 years on. Thursday at 1:30 and 8:30 GMT.
0: Coming up on Outlook, Didi had no idea about her dad's rock star past, but she was about to find out just how raucous it was.
6: It was in Liverpool University. The British saw streaking for the first time.
7: Streaking?
6: At the heat of the performance, at the heat of the show, you see people remove their clothes, complete stark naked, and jumped onto the stage.
3: What?
0: That's after the latest World Service news.
8: BBC News with Emily Thomas. Reports from Nigeria say more than 80 people have been seized in separate mass kidnappings in two states in the north. The first attack took place on Saturday in Niger State, where gunmen abducted almost 50 farmers, mostly women. Another 40 women are said to have been taken in Zamfara State on Sunday. Israeli media say that Prime Minister Benjamin Netanyahu travelled secretly to the United Arab Emirates to meet its president on Sunday. The news comes amid an uproar over an Israeli report that the UAE leader warned Mr. Netanyahu that Hamas was planning a major operation shortly before the 7th of October attacks. The BBC understands that Turkish prosecutors may have dropped their demands for a custodial sentence in the trial of a popular comedian who was accused of insulting President Recep Tayyip Erdogan during a stand-up routine. The reasons for the decision are not yet clear. The leader of Sweden's Social Democratic Party, Magdalena Andersson, has failed to form a government despite her centre-left bloc's narrow victory in elections earlier this month. Sweden's outgoing prime minister may now be asked to form a new government despite his election defeat. Human rights groups are urging the Nigerian authorities to declare a public health emergency after as many as six prisoners died following a suspected cholera outbreak at Kamawa Prison in Kano State. Ukrainian officials say a Russian drone has hit a business center in the southeastern city of Dnipro. One report says three people have been killed and at least 12 injured. Pope Leo has urged Europe to help battle what he called the spiral of lies and deceit in international affairs on the final day of his visit to France. Speaking in Metz, Pope Leo said relations between states were becoming increasingly uncivilized and called on Europe to break the cycle. World News from the BBC.
0: Welcome back to Outlook from the BBC World Service. I'm Tommy Dixon, and we're back in Lagos, Nigeria, with father and daughter, Chaik and Didi. Following the end of Nigeria's civil war in the 1970s, musician Chaik Madufuro was living in a basement flat in North London with seven other members of Nigerian Afro-rock band, The Funkees. That's Funkees with two E's. The band had released their first album, Point of No Return, which went down well in Nigeria, and they were getting a bit of work as session musicians in the UK, but they were still looking for their big break.
6: We didn't get the bright light until we went to Notting Hill Gate Carnival.
7: That's the famous Caribbean carnival that happens in West London every single year.
6: You know, that morning we were going there was the morning our singer left us.
7: Yes.
3: Oh,
7: yes.
3: Wow.
6: But we also wriggled out of it. We planned the show, cutting off singing. And the show that they carried the day.
7: Your singer had decided to leave the band.
6: Yes.
7: And you had to figure out how you were going to play.
6: That was one of the shows where I

0: respect the Frankies. It gave me the impression that even if we are three, we will still perform.
1: And what songs did you perform? Because you had no singer, so you had to make...
0: No singer, so we just did our songs that were on chanting. Chanting and percussive.
2: Master Apola!
3: Everybody was dancing like a madness.
1: Really? Was that what happened? Everyone just was dancing and surrounding you guys?
0: The streets were all blocked. The whole Nottingham Carnival ended up at the streets where we were.
1: It sounds like a phenomenal day, Chad.
3: Yo. I didn't even know you did Notting Hill Carnival. I've been. It's rowdy. Yeah.
0: Very rowdy.
3: I didn't even know you guys performed there.
1: So you know, after that day, how did it change the trajectory of the Funkies?
0: It was after that time now we started getting engagements with colleges.
1: So it's universities, yes, all across the UK?
0: Yes.
1: Can you take me back to some of those performances? What was going on when you guys would get off on stage?
0: At the universities.
1: Yes.
0: It was in Liverpool University. The British saw streaking for the first time.
1: Streaking?
3: What is streaking? You seem to know what it is.
1: Can you please explain, Jack? What's streaking?
3: Streaking
0: is at the heat of the performance, at the heat of the show, you see people. In our own case, it was a girl and a boy. They removed their clothes, complete stark naked, and jumped onto the stage.
3: What?
1: Didi, you look dumbstruck right now.
3: Oh my God.
1: So it happened frequently. Whilst you guys would play, people would get so excited by the music that they would remove all their clothes.
0: That was the only place I saw that. at Liverpool University.
3: Why?
0: The percussion was too much.
4: In 1977, the band were invited to Lagos to perform at Festac, a month-long festival celebrating African arts and culture across the continent and diaspora. Funnily, the Funkies came out as representatives of the UK because the promoter didn't realise they were a Nigerian band. But for Chaik, it made him think about where he wanted to be. The band had a great reputation amongst other musicians, and individual members often got session work backing lead artists, but they weren't getting commercial success as a collective. Eventually, the group drifted apart, and Chaik decided to return to Nigeria.
0: There was a battle within me to decide whether to go and take a nationality somewhere and forget this place. You know, I can't reconcile myself with that. And then the better option for me is to come to Nigeria, be my own home, my own place, where my parents were. I came back, I meet them, you know, and my siblings and all that. That's stronger for me. You know? Otherwise, when I came back and saw the Nigerian has not changed, I would have go back to Britain, stay there. I don't have any hassles with anybody, you know?
1: Yeah.
0: We're better for me.
1: The Funkies ended up disbanding. They ended up breaking up.
0: Well, we're getting jobs. We're getting other jobs, like session men, session jobs. There was a very popular music in Nigeria then called Let Me Love You. It was by a Cerulean boy. His producer met me in the UK. In fact, I drafted the whole album. I was in the studio at Clapham Common.
1: Okay.
0: That was where I did the whole thing. Drumming of that song and the arrangement. It was a hit, yeah?
1: You know, we've been hearing so many stories, Chaik. Didi, how many of those have you heard before?
3: A lot of them I'm hearing for the first time. And a lot of them are very full circle for me, experiencing some of these events that still exist, like Notting Hill Carnival, and then realizing, oh, your dad and his band performed at Notting Hill Carnival. There's so many things I'm hearing actually for the first time. I was too young anyways. I don't think I was born yet. I think I came long after my dad had lived many lives. You know, life with my mom, life in the UK, moving back to Nigeria, which was where I was now born, because my sister was born in the UK, so she's British. She would have some childhood memories, but for me, it's like being in the library.
1: Okay.
3: But the difference is

0: it's not fiction, it's my family.
1: When did you start visiting that library and taking out some of the books to be able to...
0: I had the general idea that I came from a very musical background just growing up. I had that knowledge even with artist management.

0: is this? Why does it sound like that? You know, why is the BPM like that? Why is the drum sounding like that? Okay, be careful with talking about the drums because it's your father that is playing the drums. So why do they sound like that? Why are they singing like that?
1: Your monkey 3 naira, your monkey 4 naira, your monkey 5 naira, your monkey 6 naira.
0: So during my break time, I just kind of checked out the music. I'm like, they sound weird. You know,
2: that was your first response to hearing your dad's music for the first time.
0: Yes, because I'm in the era where we have, we have Burna, you know, we have Shay Shay, we have Pateran King.
3: Okay, so these are really music, popular Afrobeat artists.
0: Yes, the sound, so it's still music, but the sound has changed
3: completely. Yeah, the instrumentation, like the influences, exactly, is completely different.
0: Exactly. So even while listening to the songs and having my own perspective, I was like, if I feel like this, how did people feel about the music at that time? And then I started Googling and I would see random videos, very grainy, very, you know, and you'd see a pub that has, or like an outdoor area that has maybe scantily dressed people, not a lot of black people.
3: Yeah.
0: But you can hear the sound and you can recognize that that's the sound I'm listening to you right now. But the reaction is like the dancing and the jumping and, you know, and you just see people, I'm like, wow. So I can't really see the band from this perspective, but I can hear them. So it's them playing, but I can see the crowd. I'm like, wow, they were really going crazy for this. So I went back to my mom. And she's like, oh, really? Oh, that's good. Yeah, come, let me give you some things. So my mom gave me pictures of them in London, pictures of my dad, photos of my dad on the drums, photos that my mom maybe randomly took on a Polaroid with my dad in the UK taking care of my sister. Or there was one particular one. I think my dad was standing by the window and it was my mom that took that picture. And she said, this was the day we had our court wedding. Okay. Some members of the band were around and they had a small reception in my parents' house. So my dad was standing by the window. I think my mom took that picture and she said, oh, his band members were downstairs making noise. It tied a different story for me. I know I grew up with love and I grew up with a lot of things, but she never really used to talk about it. So it's like music from a whole different planet. So hearing it, I had to listen at least a couple of times.
3: Can you tell me what the first song was?
0: The first one was Akula.

0: Yeah, so that's the one my mom hums in the house.
1: Oh, your mom would hum the song?
0: Oh my God. So I think she has like flashbacks from time to time, and she would just hum something and realize what she's doing and then switch to gospel music and then sing a chorus or a hymn or something. But yeah, I clocked you, mom, don't worry. So she would hum and I'm like, what's that? So your dad's them, their song. I'm like, so sing it well, let me know what it sounds like. So I can't remember everything, but this is the part I remember. So she would hum that part. So when I now discovered that particular song, I played it over and over and over. And
1: what,
0: then
1: what was the part?
0: Then Akiloli lo lo lo lo Akiloli lo lo lo Obonyara Ishi maybe yeah Obonyara. So she would just sing just that.
1: Mm-hmm.
0: So when I now heard the full song, so hear the verses, hear the instrumentalization, hear the musicality of it, and then try to cut out the piece that my mom would always chant. It's like, I know it's the same song, but yeah, now you can now hear the full thing and kind of be like, okay, this is how it sounds. Maybe that was her favorite part. So yeah, and then I remember when they used to do the Charlie Boy show when I was small. Charlie Boy was very, very particular about that song.
1: Okay.
0: And then he has a song where he sampled that. So I was like, isn't that Charlie Boy song? My mom would be like, no, don't worry. Charlie and your daddy, them were friends. You know, it's your dad's them song. But maybe he did his version. So that's how she would say it. So
2: it was my junior at Holy Ghost College.
0: Aha.
1: Uh-huh. Okay.
0: I didn't even know that. See? I just thought they were friends. Mm-hmm. You know, so
1: because so they were both at school in what state together?
0: Yeah, so I'm this year old. I'm today old finding that out.
1: You're still learning that information.
0: Still just finding that out. But yeah, the music was strange to me. And it had to grow on me.

0: like the rest of her family, Dee Dee is a music enthusiast. But professionally, she's a record exec and works in music distribution. And for the last few years, she's been managing licensing deals for her dad's music.
1: And I started finding myself being copied in emails that come from Spain. And Spain Netflix wants a little piece of the music. And somebody in Germany who's making a documentary wants the music. And then we transfer. And I'm like, I work in distribution, so I handle a lot of large files. So WeTransfer is a tool. I've never really seen it as a brand or a company. So I'm just in America one afternoon, and the WeTransfer advert comes up on the TV, and it's Akila. Mm. That is the song that I'm like, oh, yeah, I remember, like, permitting this. So, you know, in that frenzy, I go back to my email, and I just write WeTransfer, and it pops up. I'm like, I'm watching the ad and I'm looking at my approval for the song to be used for them. Like, and then the big one, you know?
2: The big one?
1: Oh, yes, there is a big one.
2: Tell me about that.
1: Look, look. And I was like part of a whole grand conspiracy, you know, where we had to keep quiet for like, was it 2 months or so? My dad's band's sample was going to be used in Kendrick Lamar's album.
2: So that's Kendrick Lamar, one of the most decorated American hip-hop artists of all time.
1: Dude, I closed the email and I closed my laptop and I'm like, yeah, no. So I left it on the table, I ran out and I came back, opened the laptop again, went back to the email. I'm like, wait, which song? Everybody see the flesh of man, but still this man compared to nobody. Yesterday
2: I prayed to the flowers and trees, gratification to the powers that be. Synchronization. I know you've got a massive smile on your face because you know how much of a big deal Kendrick Lamar is.
1: What?
2: You know, but check, do you know who Kendrick Lamar is?
3: Who?
2: I think I answered that question.
1: Do you know who Kendrick Lamar is, Daddy?
3: Kendrick. I've heard the name. Wasn't the one that did our copyright?
1: Yes. He just, that's what he knows. Kendrick is a big deal.
3: I'm still imagining how he came about that.
2: Well, it's a phenomenal feat. You know, the band existed during the late 60s and 70s, but it's a new audience that's connecting with this music. Even though the Funkees broke up, the music never died.
1: Mm-hmm.
2: And it's still connecting. When you think about how much your music still resonates and has found a new audience today, how does that make you both feel?
3: You know, the way it is working in my head, those soul funk, anytime you listen to it now, the hip hop thing, the good ones, you still appreciate it. No matter how old it is, it's good.
1: Yeah, it's a beautiful feeling. It's a beautiful feeling because music is also something that makes you feel a certain way. You don't have to understand what the person is saying. There are songs that are being sung in different other languages that still resonate or give you goosebumps and you wonder. And I think there's something inside of me that is very excited about, you know, resuscitating old catalogs. Presently at 1RPM, there's a legendary artist that is with us. His name is Bright Chimezie. And I mentioned you to Bright Chimezie and he went crazy. He was like, what? Jack is alive? Yes, I know them. I know them. I'm like, wow. Well, I'm his daughter. And he got up and he gave me a special hug. It was amazing. It's exciting to see that it crosses over into 2026 and I get to see it being used. Bright Chimezie. And then in modern day times, what's it called? The two boys, the boys that play.
2: Oh, Cavemen.
1: Cavemen, you know. So Cavemen even being a representation of that sound, but in today.

0: a lot of people in Nigeria, when cavemen started, would be like, what? Why do they sound like that? Why are they playing like that? You know, but that's a niche that has been opened.
1: Would you get back on the drums again?
2: Yeah, I can. You know, invite the funkies to perform. Yes. I'll sing the songs, the Akola, I'll sing it.
1: Yeah. So, who knows, we might see the funkies back together.
2: You might do, but maybe as a group of boys, including me.
1: That sounds like it would be a phenomenal sight. Thank you so much, Didi and Chaik, for spending time.

0: in today. It's been phenomenal speaking with you both.
1: Very much.
2: Thank you for having us. Thank you. And for coming all the way.
3: That was Didi and Chike Madufuro speaking to me in Lagos, Nigeria. And you can find music from the Funkees, that's with two E's, on all popular music platforms. Our week of amazing life stories from Nigeria continues tomorrow in its capital, Abuja, where we'll be meeting a woman who's become a voice for the voiceless.
4: Why would the children of the poor not be protected? And so for me, that was something that I just couldn't stand.
3: Activist Aisha Yusuf joins me tomorrow at the same time. I'm Tommy Dixon, and today's producer is Julian Siddle. We'll see you then.
5: BBC World Service, and now history told by the people who were there. It's Witness History with me, Jane Wilkinson. I'm taking you back to the north of England in 1957 as final touches are being made to what was then the largest radio telescope in the world.
6: Radio waves pouring into it will tell of cosmic events 1,000 million light years away, and astronomers will be able to see further into the past than ever before.
5: But designing and building the Jodrell Bank Observatory hasn't been easy.
7: Of course, no one had the slightest idea what I was doing or what I was talking about. I think if they had done, the Jodrell Bank would never have continued.
5: Meet Professor Sir Bernard Lovell, the scientific mastermind behind the 76-metre-wide telescope, speaking to the BBC in 1982.
7: The other thing is that when I approached some of the major engineering firms to see if they could build such a device, they said that the project was impossible, an engineering impossibility.
5: But years earlier, Bernard's dream had begun on a much smaller scale. After working with radar systems during World War II, he'd returned to Manchester University to lecture, bringing with him two trailer loads of Army radar equipment.
7: I set this up in the quadrangle of the university, but there was far too much electrical interference. The electric trams were then running along Oxford Road. And I asked the bursar if the University of Manchester possessed any property remote from the city. And then he referred me to a place called Jodrell Bank. And I had permission to bring my traders here for 2 or 3 weeks.
5: On a freezing December day in 1945, Bernard arrived at the Cheshire Field.
7: There was no power, and therefore I had a diesel generator. It was very, very hard frost. And we couldn't start the diesel because the pipes were frozen. It was as cold as then. So we took it to pieces and rebuilt it. That was our first job. And I think the people in the university very quickly forgot that I'd been given permission to come here for only 2 or 3 weeks. In the first few years, I accumulated more and more ex-military radar equipment. It was estimated at one time that I had £7 million worth of apparatus here, for which I think I had paid a nominal charge of £10.
5: Bernard's goal was to see if the radar kit could be used to study cosmic rays, high energy particles in the Earth's atmosphere.
7: But in fact, we immediately ran into other exciting astronomical things like the radio echoes from meteors.
5: It turned out scientists could listen to the universe, not just look at it. So while most other observatories were using visible light to detect objects, Bernard and his team began to pioneer this new science. Radio astronomy, the study of invisible radio waves to learn more about space. They even cobbled together a 218 feet fixed telescope. That's 66 meters tall.
7: We built the whole thing ourselves from 16 miles of thin wire and a series of scaffolding poles and concrete. That was so successful that by 1949 it became clear that if I could have a similar one which we could steer to any direction of the sky, this would be a most tremendous advantage. So that's how the idea of what became this great telescope originated.
5: Designed like a dish, the structure would need to be able to tilt and turn to detect radio signals emitted from celestial objects, too faint or too distant to be seen with ordinary telescopes. But Bernard struggled to find an engineer to take on the challenge.
7: And then somebody introduced me to H.C. Husband of Husband & Company, the consulting engineer of Sheffield. He said, what did I want? And we were standing by the side of this 218-foot transit telescope, and I told him I wanted one at least as big as that, which I could steer accurately to any part of the sky, but everybody said it's impossible. He was a great bridge builder, and he said, oh, I don't know, no more difficult than throwing a swing bridge over the Thames at Westminster. And so that's how it all began.
5: Construction on the dish, along with a steel frame and two supporting towers, started in 1950.

0: 2002. But 5 years later, the project was in trouble. Several redesigns had caused delays and costs were climbing. Bernard hoped the government would help.
1: When I applied for £250,000, which soon escalated, they simply did not have the money.
0: But a charitable trust set up by the philanthropist Lord Nuffield came to the rescue.
1: And Nuffield Foundation gave half the money. That's how it began. I mean, subsequently, we ran into the most appalling financial problems. I had a writ served on me for £250,000 and was told that unless a solution could be found, I would have to serve a term of imprisonment. It was like that at one stage.
0: Finally, in 1957, the telescope was completed. As tall as a 30-storey tower block and at a cost of £680,000.
1: It was a bargain. You couldn't build it now for 15 or 20 million.
0: But Bernard was left with a big bill.
1: I was in most appalling financial difficulties at that time because of the overexpenditure on the telescope, which had been entirely my responsibility. But I was so determined to get the instrument working that that seemed to me to be a minor matter. And we began the first tests on the telescope in August of 1957.
2: Other mysteries of outer space were being probed by Britain's new radio telescope at Jodrell Bank, the largest in the world.
1: And then on October the 4th, the Russians launched their first Sputnik.
3: The Earth satellite that anticipated the American plan.
1: After a few days, I realized that if we used this telescope as a radar instrument, we would have the most powerful radar installation in the world. And we succeeded in getting this marvelous echo from Russia, locating it and providing a marvelous echo for display to the press.
3: All round the world, we listen. All round the world, it makes headline news. Its bleep bleep is a warning to the West that freedom is in danger.
1: The press and the news media, which had been very much against me, suddenly turned right round and became a great supporter and on my side. That was not the end of our troubles, but it was the beginning of the end.
0: During the next decade, as the space race took off, Jodrell Bank tracked American and Soviet missions.
1: And then we achieved front page news by releasing the carrier rocket of the first deep space probe, the American probe, to the planets.
3: At Cape Canaveral, a four able three-stage rocket. It's about to launch Pioneer 5, a highly instrumented 90-pound satellite on a fantastic journey. Now to Jodrell Bank. It was Britain's giant radio telescope that triggered off the separation of the satellite. And it alone could keep in touch. The rocket blasts off.
1: This was in the summer of 1960, and it was Lord Nuffield who phoned me the day after and said, how much money is owing on that telescope of yours, Lovell? And I said, oh, about £60,000. He said, is that all? I'll send you a check. So I said, oh, my lord, it's marvellous of you. He said, it's all right, my boy, you haven't done too badly.
0: The bills were settled. The telescope had proved its worth. 6 years later, the first images taken from the surface of the moon were received at Jodrell Bank. And in 1969, the observatory tracked the Apollo 11 mission, listening in as humans first walked on the moon.
1: I think the height of our involvement with the Russian and the American space programs, we were never using more than about 10% of the time of the telescope on those activities. But it was never really our job. I mean, our job was to investigate the universe.
0: Which is what, over the years, the observatory did, helping to discover new galaxies and identify objects such as supermassive black holes. Other smaller radio telescopes joined the first, which was christened the Lovell.
1: When I first put forward the idea of the telescope, I argued that it would be a front-rank scientific instrument for 15 years. In fact, the discovery of quasars and then discovery of pulsars and many other minor discoveries during this period has led to the telescope remaining a front-rank instrument in world astronomy.
0: Bernard Lovell was knighted for his work in 1961 and died in 2012 at the age of 98. Today, the Lovell Telescope is the world's third largest steerable radio dish, and Jodrell Bank is a UNESCO World Heritage Site. Witness History was produced and presented by me, Jane Wilkinson.
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5: When an unlikely group of detectives uncover reports of abuse, they risk everything to pursue the truth.
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1: Do plants get as much pleasure out of us as we get from them? Do they even know that we're here? 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
2: Welcome to the newsroom. I'm Janat Jalil. The Israeli Prime Minister Benjamin Netanyahu is reported to have flown to the UAE this weekend for a secret meeting with its leader, Mohammed bin Zayed. We'll get the latest from our correspondent in Jerusalem. As Houthi fighters in Yemen continue to advance, we hear about the civilians caught up in the fighting.
3: I lost my sons. I don't know where they are. And now I'm alone, out here in the cold.
4: It's terrifying, but we can't afford to leave our home.
2: UK police say five men who were detained near an airbase used by the US military are British nationals who live in London. And
5: I'm not going to say the kings of K-pop, because I think they're beyond that. I think they're like the emperors of K-pop. They are anything that you think of for K-pop, they did it first.
2: The South Korean boy band Big Bang returned to London 20 years after they burst onto the music scene. That's all after this bulletin of World News.
6: BBC News with Emily Thomas. Reports from Nigeria say more than 80 people have been seized in separate mass kidnappings in two states in the north. Abductions have become a key source of income for criminal groups, including jihadists. Eletrone Smith reports.
7: The first attack took place on Saturday in Niger State, where gunmen abducted almost 50 farmers, most of them women, who'd gone to harvest produce. Witnesses said they'd been taught to walk in large groups precisely to avoid being abducted. Another 40 women are said to have been taken in neighbouring Zamfara State on Sunday. Kidnapping has become a lucrative revenue stream, with attacks more frequent than ever. Villages are regularly raided, with residents killed and homes looted and torched. It's part of a complex security situation facing Nigeria, which the authorities are struggling to control.
6: Israeli media say that Prime Minister Benjamin Netanyahu travelled secretly to the United Arab Emirates to meet its president, Mohammed bin Zayed, on Sunday. The news comes amid an uproar over an Israeli report that the UAE leader warned Mr. Netanyahu that Hamas was planning a major operation shortly before the 7th of October attack, which the Israeli Prime Minister denies. More details from our Middle East correspondent, Yoland Nell.
8: According to Israel's Channel 12, the Israeli Prime Minister and his entourage travelled on board a number of separate private planes. Mr. Netanyahu is said to have spent 4 hours in the UAE in order to have a one-on-one conversation with its president. A senior Israeli official has confirmed to local reporters that the trip took place. Mr. Netanyahu is currently facing a tough re-election campaign, with his rivals accusing him of bearing responsibility for security failures that led up to Hamas's unprecedented deadly assault on Israel 3 years ago.
6: Ukraine's famous National Academy of Science in the middle of Kiev has come under attack. One witness says a jet-powered drone plummeted to the ground. Earlier, Ukrainian officials said a Russian drone had hit a business center in the southeastern city of Dnipro. Paul Adams reports from Kiev.
9: In recent weeks, Kiev has been constantly under attack. The latest strike came in the early afternoon, hitting Ukraine's famous National Academy of Science in the middle of the city. One eyewitness captured the moment of impact as a jet-powered drone plummeted to the ground. As thick black smoke rose into the sky, members of staff were seen at windows trying to escape the fires raging inside. When we arrived, Kiev's mayor, Vitaly Klitschko, was on the scene. The city, he said, had become Russia's main target.
6: Ethiopia's army chief has accused Eritrea, Egypt, Sudan and other powers of backing rebel groups in his country's northern regions. Field Marshal Berhanu Jula's remarks are his first since a sharp escalation of fighting last week in the Tigray region. Eritrea has repeatedly denied supporting the rebellion. Egypt has also dismissed the accusation. World News from the BBC. The leader of Sweden's Social Democratic Party, Magdalena Andersson, has failed to form a government, despite her centre-left bloc's narrow victory in elections earlier this month. She'd hoped to do a deal with three other left-wing parties, but said that after discussions, she had concluded that she had no chance of forming an administration.

0: Human rights groups are urging the Nigerian authorities to declare a public health emergency after as many as six prisoners died following a suspected cholera outbreak. The first signs of the disease appeared 2 weeks ago at Komowa Prison in Kano State. Amnesty International has accused the authorities of failing to protect prisoners from preventable deaths, citing overcrowding, poor sanitation and inadequate health care. Three migrants, among them a 10-year-old child, have died while attempting to cross the English Channel by boat from France. So far this year, 22 people have died while trying to cross the Channel and reach Britain. Hugh Schofield reports.
1: The boat carrying migrants got into difficulty off the village of Wisson between Calais and Boulogne. People on board called for help and French rescue vessels went to the scene. They found three people had died and others had been injured. Local press reports say the dead are two women and a 10-year-old child. Around 100 survivors were brought to Calais. It's not clear yet what happened. The boat was a taxi boat, which requires migrants to wade out into the water to board.
0: Hungary's parliament has voted to lift the immunity of the Prime Minister, Péter Modrý, at his own request, so he can be investigated for an alleged theft. Mr. Modrý called for the waiver so he could clear his name after prosecutors accused him of snatching the mobile phone of a man who was filming him in a nightclub 2 years ago and throwing the device into the River Danube. The Prime Minister called the case an attempt at character assassination. Separately, two former ministers under the nationalist ex-leader Viktor Orban have also had their immunity lifted and will be investigated for corruption.
2: You're listening to The Newsroom from the BBC World Service with me, Jeanette Jaleel. Police here in Britain are still questioning five men who were arrested this weekend close to an airbase in central England, which has in recent months been used by the US Air Force to launch attacks on Iran. Police say all five are British nationals from London. President Trump claimed US and UK authorities had been working together to monitor a potential plot to attack the base, RAF Fairford. But that's been contradicted by a farmer who says that she alerted the police after spotting the men behaving suspiciously. She wants to remain anonymous, so her words have been revoiced by one of our colleagues.
3: I was coming home late from a party. On reaching our farm, I found both the driveway and the road blocked by three white vans. I saw a large group of hooded and masked men. When they saw me, they ran ahead of me, some into the field and some towards the neighbouring village of Kempsford. I then realised that something highly unusual was taking place. I think it was pure luck that I arrived in the village at a similar time to the vans. I am absolutely staggered that it was left to me, as a member of the public, to see and report this.
2: Well, in the past hour or so, British counter-terrorism police who are running the investigation have just given an update, as we heard from our Home Affairs correspondent Daniel Sanford, who's at the London Metropolitan Police headquarters.
4: It's interesting for what it says and also for what it doesn't say. First of all, it's talked about the five people who've been arrested. They are all UK nationals, they're all from London, and they're all aged between 23 and 25. So these are not foreign nationals that have been arrested, they are UK nationals. They were, as we've previously reported, arrested after a member of the public said that they'd seen three vans driving towards RAF Fairford, which is where the US Air Force are based in Gloucestershire. That was at about 12:45, i.e. in the very, very early hours of Sunday morning. What the update doesn't say is what was found in those vehicles. The update says that they're still examining those vehicles, that the cordon that there is around the area will remain in place while that is reviewed. And it does say that a number of assets have been deployed, including military assets, to the scene. Now, it doesn't specify what that means, but that, I think remind us of the seriousness of this, that military assets have been deployed as part of this policing investigation. Interestingly, the update also says that the men are being held under the Police and Criminal Evidence Act, so they're not currently being detained under terrorism powers. So that means at the moment, under the act on which they're being detained, they can only be held for potentially 48, 96 hours. They can't be held for the 2 weeks. But they are being held on suspicion of offences under both the Explosives Act and under the Terrorism Act, including this Section 5 offence, which is the preparation of terrorist acts. There's quite a lot of stuff in the update which suggests that the police have still got a long way to go.

0: They say that they have multiple new lines of inquiry, but they also say that they need to do a lot more work to establish the full circumstances of the activity of those arrested, their knowledge, and any motivation behind this incident. So I think that gives you a clue as to the fact that the police are still trying to work out what exactly those who were arrested knew, whether they knew what they were part of or not, and also exactly the nature of anything that was in those vans, what the nature of that might be.
1: Daniel Sanford. Fighting is intensifying around the Yemeni city of Taiz, where Saudi-backed government forces are trying to halt a new advance by Iranian-backed Houthi fighters who are closing in on the city. The BBC is the first international news organisation to reach Yemen since the Houthis seized key Red Sea locations, including the port of Mocha earlier this month, which gives them control of the crucial waterway, the Bab al-Mandab Strait. Our senior international investigations correspondent, Nawal al-Magafi, has spent the past week in Taiz, travelling with government forces to the part of the front line that is closest to Mocha.
2: Head the deck.
3: Go.
4: We can hear a drone above, and we've been told that it's a Houthi drone, so we're just taking cover.
2: Go up the pathway there and come straight down to the road to the cars. Right?
4: Okay, come on.
5: Go.
6: As we're leaving, we came across Ali, who's chosen to stay. He fears what would happen if the Houthis take over, and they're getting close.
7: It's terrifying, but we can't afford to leave our home.
6: Have they ever bombed close to your home?
7: Yes, the shells fell here down the valley, behind the school.
6: Aren't you afraid that any day they might take this area while you're here?
7: It's in God's hands.
1: Well, Nawal has now returned to Aden in South Yemen, which is controlled by the government, and she told me more about her journey to the front line.
8: There are three roads that lead into Taiz. Two of them have already been taken over by the Houthis, and there's only one remaining. And it's the road we took from Aden into Taiz. Aden is in the far south, and Taiz is in the southwestern part of Yemen. And it's a 9-hour journey. It's not all asphalt. It's a broken road as well. And as you're heading into the city, you can already see the signs of a war zone. You can hear the sound of artillery and mortars in the city of El Turba, which leads in to Taiz, and the Houthis have circled in on the entire city on every side. And once we arrived in the city, we could hear the sound of fighting, but also people are very apprehensive, they're very anxious. They are hearing about how the Houthis are moving closer every day, and they've been through this before. They've had the city taken over by them in 2016, and so they're quite terrified about them doing this once again. And just so you know, Taiz sits in that intersection between the Houthi-held north and also the south, which is held by the government. And ever since the Houthis took over the city of Mocha, which sits on the Bab al-Mandab Strait, it's now just a small enclosure in the middle that the government has control of. And once the Houthis take it over, or I should say, if they do take it over, that will make the gains that they made in the last 2 weeks almost irreversible.
1: So strategically important, but this all comes at a huge cost for civilians. And you spoke to some of the people caught up in the fighting, and there were some really harrowing stories.
8: We've heard of more than 100,000 people being internally displaced by this latest bout of fighting. We went to the El Monique camp, which is about 20 kilometers from the El Kataha front in Taiz. And we spoke to people there that have been displaced multiple times. There were already about 300 families in this camp, and now 200 more families have joined them, and they have very little supplies. They are waiting for tents. The day we arrived, a few of them received new tents. They've been sleeping out in the open. Whilst we were there, there was rainfall. It's a very mountainous terrain, so there's a lot of rain. And it's not just the IDP camp. We also went to the El Thora Hospital, which is Taiz City's main hospital. And when you go into the ICU, it is bed after bed of casualties as a result of this conflict. One of them was this young girl that we met, Ghana. She's 12 years old. She was at home when it was hit by a Houthi mortar shell, and she was in that ICU ward alone. Her mother's passed away previously, but she was with her brother.
1: And I was really struck by the story you told.

0: Told of a mother who spent 2 days crawling because she couldn't walk. She told her children to go on ahead without. One story of many of people who've just been left with absolutely nothing.
1: It was devastating. I mean, in that IDP camp, it was story after story of complete horror. One of the women told us about how the Houthis kind of stormed into their city, how there was a lot of fighting when they did. They told them they couldn't speak. She told us how they were shooting at people who did. And then there's the woman you mentioned there, Fatima. She was disabled. She couldn't walk, and she had to make the impossible decision. She encouraged her sons to flee with their children because she was slowing them down, and that's what they did. And so we found her in this IDP camp. She doesn't know what happened to her children and her grandchildren. She's been left with absolutely nothing. There are families in that IDP camp that know her from the village that are now helping her, but she still hasn't heard from her own family.
0: Noelle Al-Magafi. Let's stay in the Middle East, where sources say the Israeli Prime Minister Benjamin Netanyahu travelled secretly to the United Arab Emirates this weekend. This comes amid an uproar in Israel over a report by the newspaper Haaretz earlier this month that the leader of the UAE had warned Mr. Netanyahu that Hamas was planning to carry out attacks just days before the October the 7th massacre that triggered the Gaza War. With elections now just a month away, Mr. Netanyahu's rivals have seized on the report as just the latest example of warnings that he ignored. He has denied the Haaretz report and threatened legal action against the newspaper. Israeli media is also reporting that his trip to the UAE over the weekend was to ask its leader, Sheikh Mohammed bin Zayed, to also deny the reports that he'd been warned about a looming Hamas threat. Well, let's get more on all this with our Middle East correspondent, Yoland Nell, who joins us from Jerusalem. Yoland, what more can you tell us about these reports that Ms. Netanyahu visited the UAE this weekend?
2: So according to Israel's Channel 12, which broke this report, it says that Mr. Netanyahu and his entourage took a number of different private planes in order to make the journey to the United Arab Emirates, and that they stayed there for some 4 hours, that the aim of the visit was to have a one-on-one meeting with Mohammed bin Zayed, the Emirati president. And, you know, this has not been confirmed by the Israeli Prime Minister's office nor by the Emirati Foreign Ministry, but there are several Israeli media that are quoting a senior Israeli official who's told them that indeed this trip did happen. And then there's that intriguing report from the Associated Press, which is quoting two sources who were briefed on this trip, it says, and saying that the trip took place specifically for Mr. Netanyahu to ask MBZ, as the Emirati leader is known by his initials, to deny these reports that continue to circulate in Israel, saying that MBZ gave Mr. Netanyahu a warning in September 2023, so really not very long before the Hamas-led deadly attacks of the 7th of October, saying that the then leader of Hamas, Yahya Sinwar, was indeed planning a major operation. And Mr. Netanyahu reported to have responded calmly to that. The implication is that he didn't follow up on this warning. Now, he has strenuously denied that that is the case, and he has threatened to sue the Haaretz newspaper for defamation.
0: And Yoland, we're just a month away from elections now in Israel, and this is really turning into a key issue for voters.
2: Yes, this is a very tightly run election, and it's all happening within that context. Certainly, Mr. Netanyahu's political rivals, the opposition figures, have really seized on these reports, and there are others too suggesting that there were Arab world warnings given to Mr. Netanyahu. He calls all of those an absolute lie, but his opponents say that it is more proof that he is unfit for office. Now, this is really leading to more calls for a state commission of inquiry, formal investigations into who knew what and when ahead of the 7th of October attacks. And of course, that just feeds into Israeli social divisions. Society's become very polarized around this issue, and it's an extremely sensitive timing as well, just going into the 7th of October. October, the third anniversary of those

0: deadly, unprecedented attacks on Israel.
1: Yoland, thank you. Yoland Nell there in Jerusalem. You're listening to The Newsroom from the BBC World Service. Now let's turn to the Indian state of Punjab, where violent protests at a university campus broke out at the weekend over unproven claims that a female student had been raped at a hostel near the private, lovely professional university in Phagwara. More than 2,000 police officers had to be deployed at the weekend to quell the violence. The Director General of Police of the Punjab, Gaurav Yadav, said the police had exercised restraint and that an investigation has now been launched.
2: A very conscious decision was taken not to use force on the students. Yeah. And since there were grievances against the university administration, efforts were made to sort out the grievances through discussions.
1: I asked our South Asia correspondent, Azadeh Mashiri, what is known about these claims.
3: Most of the information that's been circulating has been on social media, and I spoke to police earlier and there's still a lot that has been unproven. Right now, they are still waiting to identify who the alleged victim would be. Students are the ones who have come to the police urging for a criminal complaint, a police report to be filed, but they weren't able to provide a name for the alleged victim. Police have also reviewed CCTV footage throughout the week and so far haven't been able to identify any non-students entering the hostel. And so there's a lot that is very unclear. What is obvious, though, is that this is an issue that has ignited so much anger in Punjab, in Phagwara. And not just there, there have been a string of sexual assaults in Delhi, here in the capital, as well as across India, that have made headlines. And it is why this has tapped into a sentiment here where women and students broadly feel that it isn't always safe on their campuses and they want the authorities to do more. It is also worth saying that the university itself is insisting that these are misleading rumors, false allegations, and they believe, they're alleging, that it's part of a campaign to tarnish their reputation. The police have told us that they have formed this special investigation team to look into these matters, given students are demanding some action here.
1: The police had to deploy a huge number of officers, some 2,000 officers, to try to calm the situation down. Just tell us about what happened over the weekend, because it did get very violent.
3: It was days after the allegations had surfaced that these protests erupted. Students and student representatives at LPU were saying that this is because the university wasn't taking any action. What happened, though, is that university property was damaged, vandalized. They lit fires. They even blocked a major highway in Punjab, in Phagwara. And so, yes, police at that point had held several meetings with student representatives to try and calm the situation down. The university has now suspended classes for 10 days. Many students have gone home, according to police, and that's why the situation is very much under control and police haven't been deployed, because they're not expecting any further protests today. But separately, you have seen multiple protests here in the capital, because again, there has been a string of cases like this, and it's not new to India, but the fact that they're making headlines and the fact that students are now saying enough is enough means that people are coming out on the streets to demand more action here.
1: Azadeh Mashiri. Scientists here in the UK have developed a gene-edited version of bananas that will stay nice and yellow even as they get older or are damaged. It's now had the final approval to be sold on British shelves. Professor Jonathan Jones from the Sainsbury Laboratory in Norwich is involved in the development.
4: It's been done by a company in Norwich called Tropic Biosciences. And what they've done is to work based on the knowledge of, you know, many scores of years of thousands of researchers, which tells a lot about what the genes in plants do. Every plant has 25 to 40,000 genes or more. And they know the genes that make bananas or potatoes or apples go brown when they've been cut. And there's a particular gene called polyphenol oxidase. And what they've done is to reduce the expression of that one gene without affecting any other genes, with the result that the browning process either is completely abolished or is much, much slower. So I don't think it'll actually necessarily change the flavour. It will be softer. I mean, of course, the unripe banana is much firmer.
5: The wider point in all of this is to try and reduce food waste, which remains a huge, huge issue.
4: That's exactly right. Food waste is between 10 and 30% in the world of bananas. These bananas, when you cut them, if you slice it for 12 hours, it won't go brown, whereas a regular banana will. The shelf life is greatly extended. And also it opens up new food service products. So you can make

0: concoctions of many different sliced fruits. And if you put the bananas in, normally they'll go brown and you'll have to discard it because people won't want to buy it, but it'll actually persist in an edible-looking state for much longer.
1: Good news for banana lovers. Professor Jonathan Jones speaking to Anna Foster. One of the South Korean boy bands that helped to make K-pop a fixture of stadiums all over the world is Big Bang, so much so that they've been dubbed the kings of K-pop. Now, 20 years after their debut album and 14 years after their first show in London, Big Bang have returned to the British capital. Ji Ji-yeon went to their show.
2: Thousands of yellow light sticks filled the venue. 14 years after Big Bang first came to London, the K-pop pioneers were back. This time, they were playing a stadium. And for fans here, this was more than just a concert.
3: I'm not going to say the kings of K-pop because I think they're beyond that. I think they're like the emperors of K-pop. They are anything that you think of for K-pop, they did it first.
2: Big Bang formed 20 years ago. But to understand why this return to London matters, you have to go back to 2012. Dr. Haegyeong Ahm, who researches Korean popular music at Liverpool University, was also at that Wembley show.
4: There were a couple of K-pop performances in London, but they were more like kind of a collection of different acts kind of performing just a highlight of one or two pieces. But as far as I know, probably is one of the first, if not the first, solo act they gave a full performance in a venue such as the Wembley Arena.
2: At the time, K-pop was still far less established in Europe. Big Bang were among the early Korean acts to bring a full-scale show to a major European venue. And crucially, they showed the industry that there was an audience here. Dr. Says their success sent a signal to other K-pop acts that Europe was a viable market.
4: Ever since the Big Bang concert, many, many different acts, they choose to come to Europe, or especially London, because before then, I don't think they dared to think about it. BTS debuted in 2013. We're talking about the pre-BTS. So it's really set the kind of the template for a successful K-pop act in many ways.
2: Since then, K-pop has grown from a niche genre in the West into a global live phenomenon. But Big Bang's audience hasn't simply disappeared with the arrival of newer generations. Fans were still travelling to London specifically for their return.
5: I did fly all the way from Poland to be here just for the concert.
2: And there are now fans who weren't even around when Big Bang first played London. Some discovered them through T.O.P.'s role in Squid Game, others through TikTok or friends and family who were longtime listeners. For older fans, though, Big Bang represents something different, a period when being a K-pop fan in the West was still far from being commonplace.
6: Big Bang means nostalgia to me. Before all of this, it was not cool to like K-pop, but now it's all over mainstream, so the OGs know it.
2: And the group themselves have changed almost as much as the industry around them. Big Bang went from 5 members to 3 amid military service, departures and controversy, while the remaining members pursued solo careers. For years, there was no guarantee they would return as a group at all. But 20 years after their debut, they are still capable of bringing fans from around the world together.
4: The success of this world tour in 2026 to mark the 20th anniversary is going to be real proof that they are skilled and the top of the game.
2: And member Taeyang was clearly pleased to be back.
7: London is the best crowd.
2: Their return is a reminder of just how much the K-pop landscape has changed. They came to Europe at a time when few K-pop acts were willing to take that step, and their success helped open the door for others. And now they're back, this time as veterans of a global K-pop industry they helped to shape.
8: Thank you so much.
9: I love you.
1: And that report was by Ji Ji-yeon. And a reminder of the main news this hour. There are reports that Israel's Prime Minister Benjamin Netanyahu paid a secret visit to the United Arab Emirates on Sunday as a row continues in Israel over whether the UAE warned him of a Hamas attack before the October the 7th massacres. That's it from this edition of The Newsroom. Thanks for listening.
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11: We bring you a special report from the front lines in Yemen as fighting between Saudi-backed pro-government forces and Iran-backed Houthis intensifies. And the very latest on terror arrests here in the UK, close to a base used by the US military.
10: That's followed by the interview meeting Estelle Brachliano.

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1: Instead of mining the planet, what about mining our waste? Instead of importing paper and oil and plastic, because plastic, of course, it is traditionally made out of oil, and lithium to make batteries, what about mine our waste?
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4: You could imagine if yourself standing in a room blindfolded, all of a sudden you feel something touching you, you'll probably be a bit stressed. But that's more or less, I think, the sensation a plant must have.
3: Listener Gamit wants to know what happens to a plant when we touch it. Do they have any awareness of us? And is there any evidence that being in close contact with plants is good for us? Join me, Anand Jagatia, to find out next.
5: BBC News with Emily Thomas. Reports from Nigeria say more than 80 people have been seized in separate kidnappings in the north. The first attack took place on Saturday in Niger State, where gunmen abducted almost 50 farmers, mostly women. Another 40 women are said to have been taken in Zamfara State on Sunday. A fire has broken out at Ukraine's famous National Academy of Science after it was hit by a drone. Pictures show a large fire and heavy smoke engulfing the three-story building in the centre of Kiev. Israeli media say that Prime Minister Benjamin Netanyahu travelled secretly to the United Arab Emirates to meet its president on Sunday. It comes amid an uproar over an Israeli report that the UAE leader warned Mr. Netanyahu that Hamas was planning a major operation shortly before the 7th of October attacks. The leader of Sweden's Social Democrats, Magdalena Andersson, has failed to form a government, despite her centre-left bloc's narrow victory in elections. Sweden's outgoing Prime Minister may now be asked to form a new government. Police in Britain say five men arrested near an airbase in southern England on suspicion of terrorism and explosives offences are all British nationals. They were detained on Sunday after three vans were seen driving towards the airbase, which has been used by the US to attack Iran. Five senior Indonesian prison officials have been suspended after inspectors found that luxury accommodation was being provided to some inmates at a prison in Jakarta. They'd discovered terraced houses and villas, as well as cars and a gym. Pope Leo has urged Europe to help battle what he called the spiral of lies and deceit in international affairs on the final day of his visit to France. Pope Leo said relations between states were becoming increasingly uncivilized and called on Europe to break the cycle. World News from the BBC.
6: So here we are. This is a particular variety of lavender called Arctic Snow. It's an English lavender.
3: Welcome to Crowd Science from the BBC World Service. I'm Anand Jagatia, and I'm getting my hands dirty in an English garden.
6: And if you just take your fingers and sort of rub it along the foliage here and just smell your fingers, you will instantly remember lavender smell, yes.
7: Yeah, I mean, that's basically as strong as if you have a little bottle of essential oil.
6: Yes.
7: But it's much nicer, it's more mellow.
6: Yes, it's quite pungent.
3: I'm trying out some direct physical contact with the plants in this garden, because that's what this week's question is all about.
8: Hi, my name is Gurmeet. I'm from India. My question for Crowd Science is, can plants actually sense the presence of humans and respond to the way we interact with them? For example, when we touch, hug, or care for a plant, can it detect this in any scientific way?
3: Gurmeet began wondering about whether plants might be able to detect the presence of humans after hugging a tree at a well-being centre.
8: And they talk about to hug a tree or talk to a tree, that makes us calm and well. Then I was very curious to know, is there any scientific evidence behind this?
7: So what was it like hugging the tree? Did you enjoy it?
8: Yeah, when I hug a tree, that feels me very calm and happy. And it feels earthing.
7: Earthing, I like that word.
8: But I want to know, is the trees also enjoy when we hug trees?
7: Yeah, you obviously got a lot out of hugging the tree, but did the tree get anything out of it as well?
8: Yeah.
7: So I like that there's sort of two halves to this question. One is, do plants know that we're there? You know, does a tree know if we hug it? But also, what's the impact of that kind of thing on us?

0: Does touching plants or hugging plants have an impact on us as well as humans? We'll try and find some answers and we'll let you know what we find out.
1: Thank you so much.
2: Thanks, Gurmeet, for getting in touch with that tree and for getting in touch with crowd science. To answer your questions, let's start from the plant's perspective. Do they actually have a sense of touch?
3: Yeah, absolutely. They have a pretty decent sense of touch. It helps them in many ways.
2: This is Olivier van Aken. He's a molecular biologist from the University of Lund in Sweden, where he researches how plants respond to their environment.
3: It can help climbing plants to find something to attach to. It can find maybe insects crawling on the leaf so that the plant can prepare before it actually gets bitten. Also, wind can actually induce these kind of signals, because obviously if you're a tree growing on an open plain, you don't want to be blown about too much, so you'll try to become a bit shorter, a bit more stocky, and all of this is response to touch in various ways.
2: So touch is important for plants. It's useful for them to be able to sense the things in contact with them. But Gurmeet also wanted to know if being touched might be a positive experience for the plant. Well, according to Olivier, most of the time it's probably quite stressful, which makes sense if you think about it from their point of view.
3: I guess you could imagine if yourself standing in a room blindfolded and you don't know what's happening around you, and all of a sudden you feel something touching you, you'll probably be a bit stressed about it, unless it's like your partner and you know it's going to be okay. But that's more or less, I think, the sensation a plant must have, because they can't really know what is touching them. A large part of it is a stress response, because it can then help them boost their immune system. Maybe they might get a wound or get cut in some way, and then they can stimulate the immune system to stop maybe infections. But that's kind of one end of the story. Of course, plants like Venus flytraps, you know, the ones that, you know, can catch flies, yeah. They obviously use it in a more sort of positive way, and they kind of adapted that stress signal into something that alerts them to, hey, now is a good time to close my trap. So, of course, it's, yeah, not a black and white answer.
4: Of course. And I think that's a really illustrative example, the Venus flytrap. Have you got any other examples that spring to mind of specific plant species that tend to have a reaction to touch?
3: Yeah, you have these sensitiva plants. You've probably seen them, mimosa. They're the ones that when you touch the leaf, it has all these like leaflets, and you touch it and then it sort of collapses on itself very quickly.
4: Yeah, you can like stroke them and then you sort of get this domino effect.
3: Yeah, exactly. Yeah, so those ones do it, and they again do it because they think it might scare away some bug that's trying to eat them.
4: Yeah, and I guess in those examples, the outcome, the response to the touch stimulus is movement, and it's visible and it's something we can notice. But I guess in other plants, their reaction might be much more invisible. There might be an internal kind of chemical change or something like that. So what are some of the ways that plants will respond, either internally or externally, after they are touched, and why?
3: Probably a single touch on the plant probably won't give much of a noticeable effect, even a bit later than that. So, but if you're kind of persistent about it, if like in the lab, when we try to do these experiments, we touch with a paintbrush or something gentle. We touch them like once or twice a day, and we do this for maybe 1-2 weeks in a row. And then you start seeing these responses, which are probably cumulative effects of several small contributions of each of these manipulations. And then what we can see is that the plants, they flower later. So they, well, I guess they develop a bit more slowly. They might have smaller leaves. So in a way, yeah, it's like a stress response. So they kind of prioritize survival over being the fastest growing plant.
2: So plants do have a sense of touch, and they can respond to physical contact in a variety of ways, from climbing plants, which may use it to attach to a surface, to a Venus flytrap, which may snap shut around a juicy fly. But in most cases, plants respond to touch defensively, with a stress response, because there's a good chance that whatever is touching them is going to harm them. So plants might not enjoy being touched quite as much as we may like touching them. Listener Gurmeet certainly found hugging a tree to be a positive experience. But is there any scientific evidence that close contact with plants is good for our well-being? We've travelled to the perfect place to find out, a well-being garden in the south of England.

0: Garland.
1: Welcome to Wisley, RHS Wisley Garden. We are standing in front of RHS Hilltop, the home of gardening science. So it's a big building dedicated to horticulture scientific research. And in front of it, we are in the Wellbeing Garden.
0: This is Ashby Lavelle.

0: designed specifically to support well-being by including all kinds of beautiful textures. We have moving water, lovely sounds, and we also included a number of aromatic plants that so you can experience that scent. So really all five senses are really elevated in this garden.
1: What is the evidence for the impact of being around plants on our physiology and our psychology?
0: So one of the first things you notice in any garden is color. It's what people are most drawn to, flower colors. And we have done research that shows that actually, if you look over here at these yellow flowers, those warm, saturated yellows, reds, and oranges have found that really energize us and produce positive emotion.
1: And then you said there are also other senses we can think about.
0: Absolutely. So if you think about maybe sound here, we had an interesting study done here at the Hilltop where a researcher came in and gave people three different prompts. First prompt, they just had them walk around for 20 minutes. The second prompt was notice nature around you. What sounds do you hear? And also the third prompt was notice all the man-made sounds, the roadway, the airplanes above you. And then we found that the folks that really paid attention to the natural sounds, the natural features, scored the highest in the restoration. Their mood and their relaxation was scored the highest. So my point being is these natural soundscapes can really calm and relax us as well.
1: So listener Gamit, when she was hugging this tree, she might have been hearing the sounds of the wind in the leaves. What other things might have been going on that would have been impacting her well-being?
0: So one thing I also want to point out is scent, which is very powerful and something we're studying here. If you have ever walked through the forest and just wondered, you know, you felt at peace, there's actually a lot going on behind that. One of the things specifically is something called a phytoncide. So conifer trees emit these organic compounds, and there's a lot of research that has shown that even just a 2-hour walk through a forest with conifer trees activates our killer T cells. And those can really affect our immune system and our sleep and actually help fight cancer even for days afterwards the visit.
1: So when our listener Gamit had her arms wrapped around that tree, it might not have just been the hugging that made her feel good. The colours, sounds, and scents that she was experiencing may also have had lasting positive effects on her mind and body. In fact, just smelling the compounds released by certain trees can have a boosting effect on our immune system. We've heard that plants can respond to physical contact, but Gamit also wants to know if they can sense the presence of humans. That's what we'll be looking at next. You're listening to Crowd Science from the BBC World Service, where we try and wrap our heads around the answers to your science questions. I'm Anand Jagatia, and this week we're exploring what happens when we come into contact with plants. We've learned about the impact that this can have on us. But what about the plants? Is there any evidence that they can detect us being near them?
2: I absolutely think plants will be aware of other organisms around them.
1: This is Alexander Jones. He works at the Sainsbury Laboratory at the University of Cambridge in the UK, studying plant hormones.
2: In terms of humans, I think they won't necessarily know a human or even an individual human. They certainly wouldn't be aware of that level of specificity, but they would, in a small room, if a human walked in, they would be breathing out carbon dioxide and the plant would immediately be aware of that change in the air. If the human turns on the light, if they open the shutters, all these things would affect the plant's physiology in a way that the body of the plant would respond to, even on short timescales.
1: According to Alexander, just by being around a plant, we would change their environment in ways that they can detect and respond to in measurable ways.
2: So we can measure gene expression going up or down in response to these stimuli very fast. We can measure physiological responses like the pores in their leaves opening and closing. These are the things that would happen right away, actually, in response to, let's say, a large animal entering a closed room.
1: I'm wondering, is there any evidence that plants can distinguish between human touch, but also maybe other kinds of contact, like an insect walking across them, or rain or wind?
2: I absolutely think the plants would be able to discriminate different types of stimuli. In fact, we've seen some of this in our own research where, you know, a poke may be read differently from a pest inserting a feeding structure into the plant leaf. And so I think this could take on different forms, but I absolutely think plants are

0: capable of discriminating different types of touch.
1: Alexander has studied the way one species of plant reacts to a particularly invasive form of touch, being eaten.
0: And you might be familiar with spider mites crawling all over your houseplants. They're actually a terrible pest. We found that when spider mites feed on a leaf, they will actually trigger a drought hormone.
1: This drought hormone is normally used to save water by closing pores on the leaf. But the plant can do the same thing to defend against spider mites.
0: And the reason they do this, we think, is because the spider mites prefer to feed through these pores. So if you close the pores, actually the spider mites have a harder time of feeding and causing infestation.
1: The plant has evolved a new way of using an existing hormone. And Alexander says that hormones are really important for plants as a way of responding to their environment.
0: When a plant is responding to an environmental stimulus, we know that it will change the levels of these hormones, these molecules, and that then becomes information that the rest of the plant can then interpret. And what's really important is that they can come together and provide information processing to say, well, there's multiple signals present at the same time, and then we're going to actually activate the immune system. And so we think that's how plants function without a central information processing brain.
1: So despite not having a brain, plants have the ability to respond to touch in very sophisticated ways, using hormones as a way of processing information signals from their environment. And to answer listener Gurmeet's question about whether plants can sense our presence, plants can respond to changes in the environment that we might cause, like CO2 or light levels. But there's no evidence to suggest that they can detect the presence of humans per se, although it might be possible.
0: And you never know, maybe there is a plant out there that has evolved a way to specifically read some sort of chemical plus physical signature of a human touch. We cannot exclude this sort of thing.
1: Now, we've looked at some of the downstream consequences of how plants respond to touch. But what we haven't explored is how do they actually sense physical contact in the first place? What's actually going on inside a plant when you first touch it?
2: What we assume is that when you touch a plant, if you think of a plant cell like a balloon and you would push it with your finger, you would see sort of around where you're pushing it that the balloon will stretch locally.
1: This is molecular biologist Olivier Van Aken, who we heard from earlier.
2: So we think there are channels in the plant's membranes, in the cells, that are stretch activated. So when some kind of mechanical force hits the plant, it'll stretch the membrane and those channels will sense it and somehow they will open up.
1: Once these channels are open, it means charged particles called ions can flow through them.
2: And different ions like calcium can enter the cell, and that sort of sets in motion a whole signaling cascade. And that cascade itself, we're kind of getting to know, and we know some important players of how that part inside the cell is working, but then really how the first signal is perceived, that is still a bit of a mystery.
1: So we don't know exactly how plants translate that first physical touch into a response, but it's likely that it involves stretch-activated channels for ions like calcium. And once those ions move into the cell, it can cause a domino effect for all kinds of cellular signals.
2: So we know there are particular proteins that can sort of measure the concentration of these ions inside the cell, and then they will activate. It's a bit like a relay race. So the first person, you know, gets a tap on the shoulder and then he starts sprinting, maybe has some kind of stick, and he passes the stick on to the next one, and then this person will continue. So you have this sort of protein cascade. So one protein activates the next one, and the next one, and in doing so you can kind of amplify the signal. And then 10, 20 minutes later we can measure like 1,000 or 2,000 genes have changed just by this initial touch. And then depending on how often this will happen, you get these cumulative effects, that's what we think. So just a single touch probably doesn't do so much, but if you do it every day, couple of weeks in a row, all this will build up into something that actually becomes a tangible effect.
1: So that's the impact of touching a plant on the plant. But what about the impact on us? We've heard about the positive impacts

0: of being around plants in general. But listener Gamit wanted to know if there's any evidence that actually touching them might be good for us. Back at Wisley Garden, I put this to well-being and horticulture expert Ashby.
1: There hasn't been that much research on specifically what happens when we touch a plant. I think we have done research on gardening. You know, what happens if you pot a plant? What happens if you're working with your hands in the soil, touching the soil? So the act of gardening stimulates all five of our senses.
2: In my head, I can definitely think of plants that I don't want to touch, like stinging nettles, or, you know, if you go camping and the grass is really scratchy underneath you. But yeah, I guess the act of hugging a tree, I don't know if you know if there's been any research on that, but it's more than just the feel of the tree or the bark against your skin. There's also this sense of connecting with a being that's been there for a really long time. There's a sense of feeling how you're connected to the earth beneath you. Also, probably your face is getting a lot of smells and sights as well.
1: There's been research that's shown that spending time looking at nature, being in nature, it makes your problem seem smaller because you get greater perspective and you feel like, you know, you're part of something larger than yourself, a bigger ecosystem, and it can be really grounding and soothing feeling. So maybe that's what your listener was describing, not just touching the tree, but really feeling connected to something bigger. And I think the more we can do that in our world today, the better everyone will be.
0: So there is research which shows that being in nature can ground us and connect us to something bigger. Perhaps that's part of what listener Gamit was experiencing when she hugged that tree. There hasn't been much research which has specifically looked at the effect of touch, but we were able to find a scientist who has done one of the few studies in this area.
3: We wanted to find out whether different textures could produce different physiological and psychological responses. In other words, does touching a soft leaf affect us differently from touching a soft, stiff, or a rough one?
0: This is Sine Park, who researches the health benefits of gardening and plants at the Department of Bio and Healing Convergence at Konkuk University in Seoul, South Korea. In her experiment, 30 adults were asked to touch soft, smooth, stiff, and rough leaves on 12 plants for 90 seconds. The plants were placed inside a box so that participants couldn't see them, allowing them to focus purely on the sensation of touch.
3: While they were touching the plants, we measured responses in the prefrontal cortex. After touching each plant, the participants were asked to evaluate how they felt psychologically.
0: The study looked at the prefrontal cortex, a part of the brain known to be important for regulating mood. To measure brain activity, they used an indirect marker, levels of a substance called oxyhemoglobin.
3: Oxyhemoglobin is hemoglobin that carries oxygen in the blood. So when a brain region becomes more active, its oxygen demand generally increased. So changes in oxyhemoglobin can be used as an indirect indicator of cortical activity.
0: Previous research suggests that lower levels of oxyhemoglobin may signify mental relaxation. But Sine's findings didn't completely fit with that interpretation.
3: Oxyhemoglobin concentration in the prefrontal cortex was lowest when participants touched the smooth plant and highest when they touched the soft plant. Psychologically, however, both the soft and smooth plants were evaluated very positively.
0: Participants had a lower concentration of oxyhemoglobin in the prefrontal cortex when touching smooth plants, and they reported a higher level of relaxation. But it also turns out that oxyhemoglobin was high when participants touched soft plants, even though they still reported high levels of relaxation and comfort.
3: So one important finding is that physiological and psychological responses do not necessarily follow exactly the same pattern. Different textures appear to produce different types of responses.
0: So it seems from this research, which granted is just one study with a small sample size, that touching smooth or soft plants may relax people. But it's not conclusive from this study that it was definitely the plants that were affecting well-being. perhaps touching something.

0: something like velvet or a teddy bear might have had the same effect. However, as we heard at Wisley Garden, there is lots of research to show that being in nature does have an impact on us. We heard earlier that for a plant, touch is usually a trigger for a stress response. Plants simply don't know whether it's a friend or a foe that's brushing their leaves. But there is evidence showing that touching some plants, like crops, might lead to some positive results. For us, at least.
1: Out on the field, if we think about like wheat or barley, and they're still quite young, when you sort of just after winter or when you've just sown them, then we actually see if we roll the plants gently, so we don't really sort of destroy them, we just gently roll them with a soft roller.
0: This is molecular biologist Olivier Van Aken again.
1: And then we do that a couple of times, and then what we've noticed is that actually the mature plants are more resistant to, it's called lodging, it's when it gets very windy and rainy, and then when it, the sort of plants get blown over and they struggle to get back up again, and that's obviously not great for the farmer because he'll lose a bunch of that yield. So we have some nice evidence that that actually can prevent some of the lodging, so that's something we're trying to actually finish off a study at the moment.
2: Wow, so basically if you, as you say, have this little roller and you use it to roll up and down the stems of these crops, then when they are mature, they will be more resistant to being blown over by wind and things like that.
1: You have to sort of time it well, which is why the research goes quite slowly, because you have like one go a year when it's the season to try this, and then, oh, okay, this happened, and the next year you can say, oh, maybe let's do it slightly differently, and then, oh yeah, that worked, it didn't work, and then there's the next year. So it's sort of slow going research.
2: Yeah, and I suppose it really speaks to the kinds of evolutionary strategies that plants have to employ, because I guess they're just slower than animals, right? They operate on a different time scale, like you were saying. They can't change very quickly, and so actually they're picking up on maybe fairly subtle cues when they're very young to push them in a different direction and kind of maximize their resources to predict the future, really, of what kind of environment they might be in.
1: Yeah, exactly, yeah. I guess what we do by doing these treatments, I guess you could think of it like if it doesn't kill you, it only makes you stronger.
0: Olivier's research could mean bigger yields for crops. Even though touching plants in this way might be stressful for them in the short term, it could make them more resilient in the long term. Gamete, you wanted to know if plants can sense our presence. And while they might not be able to distinguish us from other animals, or even from generic changes in light or CO2, plants are surprisingly sensitive to changes in their environment. And they can certainly respond to being touched, even if they aren't aware of who's doing the touching. As for tree hugging, there isn't much data on how the physical sensation of connecting with a plant impacts us. But there is lots of data to show that being near to plants in general can improve our health and well-being through all of our senses. Thanks for reaching out with your question. Over to you for the credits.
3: You have been listening to Crowd Science from the BBC World Service. 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The presenter was Anand Jagjita and producer was Joe Glanville. If you have got a science question you would like the team to answer, you can email it to crowdscience@bbc.co.uk or send a message or voice note on WhatsApp. The number is +44 8000 314 773. 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
5: We follow Moroccan-born writer Leila Slimani, one of the most celebrated novelists in the French language, as she takes on her next creative challenge, a stage adaptation of Resurrection by Leo Tolstoy.
4: In the studio, today at 3:30 GMT. In 60 Minutes, the interview.
6: We meet Estelle Brachlianoff, chief executive of environmental firm Veolia. Founded in 19th century France, it has grown into a multi-billion dollar corporation operating across five continents in energy, water and waste services.
4: This is the BBC World.

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1: Welcome to NewsHour from the BBC World Service. I'm Regina Vaidyanathan. A special report from Yemen as fighting between Saudi-backed pro-government forces and Iran-backed Houthis intensifies. Our correspondent was on the front lines.
2: In my previous trips, I met people who, you know, the war was kind of new to them. But now I'm meeting 12-year-olds, 13-year-olds who have only ever known war in their lifetime.
1: Five British nationals continue to be questioned over a suspected bomb plot on an RAF base used by the US military here in the UK. A farmer says she called police.
3: I saw a large group of hooded and masked men. When they saw me, they ran ahead of me, some into the field and some towards the neighbouring village. I then realised that something highly unusual was taking place.
1: And a potential breakthrough in the way mRNA vaccines are stored, it could revolutionise rural healthcare. All of that coming up after the BBC News.
4: BBC News with Emily Thomas. A fire has broken out at Ukraine's famous National Academy of Science after it was hit by a drone. Pictures show flames and thick smoke engulfing the three-story building in the centre of Kyiv. Paul Adams reports.
5: In recent weeks, Kyiv has been constantly under attack. The latest strike came in the early afternoon, hitting Ukraine's famous National Academy of Science in the middle of the city. One eyewitness captured the moment of impact as a jet-powered drone plummeted to the ground. As thick black smoke rose into the sky, members of staff were seen at windows trying to escape the fires raging inside. President Zelensky said Ukraine would respond, and he urged the country's allies to act too. Terror, he said, must never be normalized.
4: Iran has denied any involvement in a suspected bomb plot at an airbase in southern England that's been used by the US Air Force to attack Tehran. British police say five men arrested on Sunday near the base are all UK nationals. More from our correspondent, Daniel Stanford.
6: Detectives said the cordon will remain in place around the village where the men were arrested, and they said that what they described as military assets had been deployed to the area. They also said they were working to establish the full circumstances of the activity of those arrested, their knowledge, and any motivation behind the incident. What the update from terrorism detectives doesn't say is whether any viable explosives were found in the three vans that were searched by an army robot.
4: Israeli media say that the Prime Minister, Benjamin Netanyahu, travelled secretly to the United Arab Emirates to meet its President, Mohammed bin Zayed, on Sunday. There's been uproar over an Israeli report that the UAE leader warned Mr. Netanyahu that Hamas was planning a major operation shortly before the 7th of October attack. Here's Yolande Nell.
7: Intriguingly now, there is also a report from the Associated Press news agency, which is quoting two sources briefed on the trip, and it's saying that Mr. Netanyahu went to the United Arab Emirates specifically to ask the Emirati president to deny the reports that have been circulating, saying that the president gave Mr. Netanyahu a warning about Hamas planning a major operation back in September 2023. So ahead of the deadly Hamas-led 7th of October attacks. Mr. Netanyahu has strongly denied that he was given such a warning.
4: Reports from Nigeria say more than 80 people have been seized in separate mass kidnappings in two states in the north. The first attack took place on Saturday in Niger State, where gunmen abducted almost 50 farmers, mostly women, on their way for a harvest. Another 40 women are said to have been taken in neighbouring Zamfara State on Sunday. World News from the BBC. Human rights groups are urging the Nigerian authorities to declare a public health emergency following a cholera outbreak. Amnesty International says as many as six prisoners have died of the disease. Our Africa correspondent, Simi Julyosho, reports.
8: The first signs of the outbreak appeared 2 weeks ago when a prisoner at Kumarwe Prison in Kano State began vomiting and had diarrhea, according to Nigeria's correctional service. It said laboratory tests later confirmed cholera and has since confirmed the deaths of only two prisoners, but rights groups believe up to six died within a week. Amnesty International has said inmates are held in overcrowded cells without adequate food or health care and warned that the death toll could rise. In a separate incident earlier this month, 37 people died in Niger State after they were locked in a shared cell following their arrests under suspicion of illegal

0: or mining by a law enforcement agency. Their deaths prompted a government investigation.
1: Five senior Indonesian prison officials have been suspended after inspectors found that luxury accommodation was being provided to some inmates. The National Ombudsman discovered terraced houses and villas, as well as cars, a gym and a golf simulator being built during a routine visit to the prison near the capital, Jakarta. Three migrants, among them a 10-year-old child, have died while attempting to cross the English Channel by boat from France. Rescuers responded to a distress call after the vessel got into difficulty off the French coast. Around 100 survivors were brought ashore at Calais. SpaceX's Starship rocket is on its way into Earth's orbit, the next step in the development of the launch vehicle designed for future missions to Mars and the Moon. The test involves the upper stage of the rocket going into orbit and deploying 26 Starlink satellites. The launch comes 3 years after the first test flight of the experimental rocket. BBC News.
2: Hello and welcome to NewsHour from the BBC World Service. Coming to you live from London, I'm Regini Vaidyanathan. Coming up, we'll hear about the continuing calls for justice in Malta, nearly a decade after the assassination of the investigative journalist Daphne Caruana Galizia.
3: When Daphne died, like, that was the biggest shock, and since then it's just been shock after shock after shock. And I'm here because if it's the only option at this point, if we don't stand up and fight and shout and scream, then nothing's going to change.
2: We'll have more on that story in about 40 minutes. But first, we begin this programme with a special report from the front lines in Yemen. The country shares a land border with Oman to the east and Saudi Arabia to the north. And for years, it was gripped by civil war until a ceasefire in 2022. But in recent weeks, all of that's unravelled as fighting between Saudi-backed government forces and the Iran-backed Houthis has resumed. It's after the Houthis seized the strategic Red Sea port of Mocha, which is close to the Bab al-Mandab Strait, a key shipping route. Well, the Houthis are making advances, getting closer to the key city of Taiz. Our senior international correspondent, Noel Al-Maghafi, and her team, Jasmine Dyer and Liam Weir, have spent the past week travelling with government forces to Al-Qadaha, the front line closest to Mocha.
4: We're driving through the valleys of Taiz with the Yemeni forces, heading towards the front line. The sound of artillery echoes from afar, but the threat is very close.
5: The Houthis are based just behind this mountain, and the drone, whose drone is it though? Is this a Houthi drone or a government drone? Should we come down? Spread out.
6: Go.
5: Mshi. We can hear a drone above, and we've been told that it's a Houthi drone, so we're just taking cover.
7: Go up the pathway there and come straight down to the road to the cars.
5: Go. Okay, come on.
6: Go.
4: As we were leaving, we came across Ali. In this deserted village, he's chosen to stay. He sits outside the small concrete house he shares with his family. They're the only people left in their village. They refuse to leave their animals, their livelihood. I started by asking him, what's it like living here?
8: Terrifying, but we can't afford to leave our home.
4: Have they ever bombed close to your home?
8: Yes, the shells fell here down the valley behind the school.
4: Aren't you afraid that the Houthis might take this area whilst you're still here?
8: It's in God's hands.
4: What can you hear?
8: This sounds like a machine gun. It's coming from down there.
4: Do you know the difference between them now?
8: Yeah.
4: The Houthis' recent capture of Mocha and the strategic Bab al-Mandab Strait has transformed the battle here. Now the fighting is pushing inland towards Taiz. If they manage to take this city, their recent gains on the western coast will be virtually irreversible. Hundreds of families have fled to the El Munik camp, which is just a few kilometers from the front line. Dozens of children are playing on a red and blue slide and swing set. They're just a few of the 130,000

0: 1,000 people displaced in Yemen since the beginning of September, according to the UN. In one of the stark white tents, I find Maryam. She fled from Mocha a week ago with her husband and 6 children. She sits weaving straw together by hand to make hats to sell, hoping to make enough to feed her family for the day.
1: We left our cattle, our cows, the sheep. We didn't look back. We didn't lock our houses. We just left.
0: Did you see the Houthis when they entered?
1: Yes, I saw them when they came in. There were so many on the mountain. We didn't know where they came from. If you try and talk, they say shut up, or we will shoot you.
2: There's story after story of horror. These people have witnessed the unimaginable as they made their way here, and many of them have been displaced multiple times over. They're now waiting here anxiously because the Houthis are not far away from here, and they're terrified that they'll make it here next.
3: Nawal Al-Magafi reporting there. Well, Nawal is still in Yemen. She's in the de facto capital of the internationally recognised government, Aden. She spoke to me from there earlier. I asked her more about how she got access to spend time with the military there.
2: We entered Taiz from Aden, which is in the far south, and Taiz sits in that southwestern part of Yemen. And it was about a 9-hour drive to Taiz. And just so to give you some context, there are 3 roads that lead to Taiz. 2 of them have already been taken over by the Houthis. There's only one that remains. And that one that remains, there were clashes that took place on it whilst we were in Taiz. And the Houthis are circling in on that entire city, because once they took Mocha 2 weeks ago, which is the city that sits on the Bab el-Mandeb Strait, it means they now have full control of almost all the sides around Taiz except that of Aden. And so once we were there, you could hear the shelling, the artillery, the fighting constantly throughout the day. And every day they were edging closer and closer into the city. Now, we embedded with the Yemeni army and they took us to the Al-Kadaha front, which is the closest front to Mocha. And at the moment, those gains that the Houthis made, they can be reversed, because that is coastal land, it is flat, and with the support of the Saudi-led coalition, they can use air power, and they can retake it. But if the Houthis take control of Taiz, which is very mountainous terrain, and that kind of terrain is the terrain that they do best in, then it will be very hard to reverse the gains that they made in the last 2 weeks. And that's why this fight for Taiz is very, very critical. And it also means that it takes the war in Yemen far beyond its borders.
3: Mm-hmm. And Nawal, you talk about spending time with the Saudi-backed Yemeni army. What's the morale and mood like?
2: A lot of the soldiers we spoke to have lost a lot of confidence because of the gains that the Houthis made in Mocha. It took them by surprise. They weren't expecting it. It also means that now the Houthis have a lot of territory in Yemen. They control the most populated parts of the country. They now are in control of the coastline. And so morale is low, and they're also losing a lot of men. One of the soldiers I spoke to told me about how the night before they lost 18 men on the front line, and they couldn't even get close enough to pull the bodies out. But with that said, in the last couple of days, they have been sent reinforcements. They have received backing by the Saudi-led coalition. We heard of about 40 airstrikes in Taiz just yesterday, and of a lot of losses within the Houthi side. We've also heard about 4 fighter jets from Pakistan landing in Aden today to support the Saudi forces. And so all of this buildup is giving them a bit more momentum, and it's encouraging for them. But only time will tell what will happen in Taiz. But I think we'll see significant shifts in the next couple of days.
3: Is there a feeling that there should be international support then stepping in?
2: Last week, we heard of the Yemeni government and also the Saudi government putting pressure on the Americans to get involved. You know, it's a huge risk now that they have control, now that the Houthis have control of Mocha and that Bab el-Mandeb Strait, and the Iranians have control.

0: of the Strait of Hormuz, you know, the impact that that will have on the global economy and on the price of oil will be felt everywhere. But the Houthis did something quite interesting. I think they announced that they won't, even though they have control of Bab al-Mandeb, they won't be attacking or any ships other than Saudi ships. And therefore, the Americans said, we're not going to get involved right now. We don't want to embroil ourselves in another war. But that has left the Saudis and the Yemeni government quite disheartened. They felt that the Americans would come in and support them. But clearly they're now finding support from elsewhere. And that's why they have, you know, they're in discussions with Pakistan and Turkey.
1: Over the years on NewsHour, Nawal, we have played many of your reports covering civil war in Yemen. And you've always told the story about the human cost and displaced people. I know you've spoken to some people who are displaced by this recent flare-up as well. I just wondered if you could talk more about fears of a growing humanitarian crisis.
0: It's devastating. You know, like you said, I've been reporting on it for 12 years now. It seems like the humanitarian situation only gets worse every time I visit. When we went to this IDP camp that's about 20 kilometers from the front line, the IDPs, the internally displaced people that are in it, have been displaced multiple times over. This isn't the first time. This isn't the first time that they've been faced by conflict. And to them, they kept telling me it feels like nowhere is safe. No matter where they go, they don't seem to be escaping the fighting. And I think what also struck me this time is meeting children that have only ever known war. You know, in my previous trips, I met people who, you know, the war was kind of new to them, but now I'm meeting 12-year-olds, 13-year-olds who have only ever known war in their lifetime. And it's devastating. We've also been hearing about how the Houthis in the northern part of the country have been cracking down on NGOs. And so there are very few operating in that region. The humanitarian situation there is catastrophic. And in the south, the fighting is escalating, and that's having a huge impact on the humanitarian situation too.
1: Nawal Al-Maghafi there. Well, as we were hearing from Nawal, this conflict brings in many other countries from the region, most crucially, as we've been discussing, Saudi Arabia, which backs the Yemeni government in their fight against the Houthis. Well, over the weekend, the Saudi Foreign Minister, Prince Faisal bin Farhan, addressed the United Nations General Assembly, condemning the Houthis' actions.
2: The kingdom emphasizes the importance of ensuring the protection of freedom of navigation in all international waterways, primarily the Strait of Hormuz, Bab el-Mandeb, the Red Sea, and the Gulf of Aden. It calls for the return of conditions in the Strait of Hormuz to what they were before February the 18th, without imposing any fees or restrictions. The kingdom rejects the use of these vital passages by any party as a tool for pressure, threat, or harm to the interests of countries in accordance with international law and relevant UN resolutions.
1: Well, Prince Faisal there is in Washington. He's going to be meeting his US counterpart, the Secretary of State Marco Rubio, today. The Saudi State News Agency says they'll be discussing bilateral ties as well as key regional and international developments. And of course, the Saudi leader, Mohammed bin Salman, has been requesting support from the US military, something that so far President Trump has ruled out. But it's likely that will, of course, come up in those talks. We will bring you more throughout our coverage on the BBC World Service as those talks develop. You're listening to NewsHour. Coming up on the programme, as Route 66 prepares to celebrate its 100th birthday, we take a pit stop on the iconic American highway that winds its way from Chicago to LA.
3: Post-war, that open road represented freedom, and Route 66, it just kept reinventing itself. If you look at the amount of restaurants and gift shops and things here in town that are either named after Route 66 or sell Route 66 souvenirs, it is a huge part of it.
1: A reminder of some of the other headlines we're watching in the newsroom this hour as well. Ukraine's National Academy of Science in the heart of Kyiv has been hit by a drone strike as Russia increasingly focuses its attacks on the capital. And Iran says it categorically rejects suggestions that it was involved in a plot to attack an airbase in Britain that's

0: used by the US Air Force. We'll have more on that coming up. This is Regina Vaidyanathan with NewsHour, coming to you live from London. Denise Goptash is a 32-year-old Turkish stand-up comedian. He's popular, and earlier this year, he performed at an open-air theatre in Istanbul.
1: Denise Goptash!
0: Well, thousands watched him in person, and within a week, that clip, which was posted on YouTube, gained around 10 million views, and it's at the 15 million mark the last time I checked. Well, not long after, he was arrested by police over that video and put in high security pre-trial detention. Today, he appeared in court on charges of insulting Turkey's President Erdogan, incitement to public hatred, and praising crime and criminals as part of that stand-up routine. Well, dozens of protesters gathered under umbrellas in the rain outside the courthouse in Istanbul to support him.
1: Deniz Göktaş serbest bırakılsın!
2: Deniz Göktaş, serbest
0: chance there of free Deniz Göktaş, and that is what the judge did, despite somewhat counterintuitively convicting him and sentencing him to 18 months in prison. Now, although the comedian is released on bail, the fact that he was charged and held in detention in the first place has prompted campaigners to say that his case tells a wider story of crackdowns on any criticism of Turkey's conservative government, whether that's politicians, artists, journalists, or LGBTQ activists. Well, that's something I put to Nevşin Mengü. She's a Turkish journalist who was previously a primetime anchor for CNN Turk, based in Istanbul.
3: So how it goes in Turkey these days, because it's a vast country, big country, and there's a lively middle class. We have this big metropolitan city, Istanbul, and Turkey has been urbanizing really fast. Why am I saying this? Because we have really vibrant social life. We have comedy clubs, we have gazillion YouTube channels where people talk about politics. Some of them joke about politics, some of them talk seriously about politics. People are on Twitter commenting because Turkey has been coming from a somewhat democratic political tradition. But now, since Turkey has been changed, the landscape, the political landscape in Turkey has been changing dramatically after 2023, how the government is reacting to Turkish political culture is basically dazzling people. I think our problem is people haven't been able to adapt to this new landscape. So yes, there are people trying to criticize the government, trying to joke about maybe sometimes Mr. Erdogan. So the thing in Turkey is, if your joke goes viral, so you tweet something, if it doesn't go viral, you're fine. But if it accidentally goes viral, then there's a high possibility that you might end up in jail at least for like a few months.
0: And so that's interesting, isn't it? Because in this case, it yes. was the YouTube recording of that performance earlier this year, yep. which just blew up, yes. didn't it, on social media, and it got millions of views within weeks.
3: Yes, true.
0: And I wonder if you're able to share some of what happened in your case then.
3: So for journalists in Turkey, it's very common for us to go to court, you know, quite a few times during the year. But a lot of my colleagues are arrested. So there's this new law called disinformation. And now the government is using this, or rather the judiciary is using this misinformation law quite generously, I'd say. So it's very, very, very tricky and risky. Basically, you cannot make one misstep, let me put it this way.
0: So you're talking about journalism, we've discussed comedy and the arts. Are people essentially now self-censoring so that they don't get arrested or come under fire from the government?
3: Yes.
0: And where does,
3: bluntly,
0: and obviously. Where does that leave the state of discussion and debate in your country now?
3: Well, I guess people find different ways of expressing themselves, you know. Maybe you don't put it bluntly. I know in British culture, you guys are very blunt. Here, I think people have learned to be less blunt in times, but still be able to express themselves. So, yeah, people find ways, you know. That's how it is.
0: Now, I'm going to take you back to the COVID pandemic when I was a reporter based in India. Back then, I followed a group of healthcare workers as they trekked for the best part

0: Part of the day through the jungle in rural India to deliver vaccines to people in the most remote of areas. And one of the most striking things was that they carried those vaccines in cool boxes slung over their shoulders as we walked for miles. Well, those vaccines weren't the mRNA kind, and one reason India didn't buy them at the time was because those can only be stored long-term in ultra-cold conditions. But all that could change as a team of researchers at MIT in the US have found a way to make mRNA vaccines a lot more heat stable. Professor James Thavanthiran is a clinical immunologist at Cambridge University. He wasn't involved in the research, but he told me more.
1: mRNA technology is incredible because it allows the production of diverse drugs to treat many, many different diseases, because mRNA isn't actually the biologically active molecule. It's not the drug, it's a code that harnesses the body's own machinery to actually make a biologically active molecule the drug. One of the big holdups for this, and the big holdups in its use in vaccines, is that it currently needs to be stored cold, up to minus 80, so needing specialised freezers for long-term storage. And then even when we start delivering it to patients, we can only hold it in the fridge for a month, perhaps. And this new technology is part of a growing research programme around the world by many groups, but this is quite a breakthrough.
0: So what did these researchers at MIT do?
1: mRNA vaccines are fragile. They're wrapped in tiny droplets of fat. The MIT team found a recipe of common approved additives that lets the vaccine be dried into a solid and stay active without freezing. So what they've done is they've been able to harness machine learning methods to actually develop a formulation that allows it effectively to be stored at room temperature.
0: You say machine learning, so artificial intelligence has played a part.
1: Yes, so it's not the type of AI that most people are aware of. It's not ChatGPT. It's actually a refinement of a statistical method that learns from a small number of experiments. Now, they use that machine learning approach to find that recipe in weeks rather than months.
0: What sort of diseases are mRNA vaccines used for?
1: So at the moment, they've got really good safety and efficacy data for their use in vaccines, particularly the COVID-19 vaccines and most recently flu vaccines. But we've got encouraging data about their uses in the personalised cancer vaccine program spearheaded by Moderna. On the more basic science side, we are working, and a number of groups are working, targeting diverse diseases ranging from dementia, rare inherited diseases, almost every disease you can think of, there could be an mRNA use.
0: I'm guessing that this could also help getting to really remote parts of the world.
1: I don't think this research alone is what's going to take us there, but that's what this is aimed at, addressing the fact that at the moment in resource-poor settings, mRNA hasn't found much use because of the need for the freezers and the delay in transportation and the fact that the product needs to actually still be the same quality when you've had that transport time.
0: So this could really help developing emerging economies in particular.
1: Yeah, and, you know, we're all struck by the news in terms of the Ebola epidemic, and we can all remember the speed at which the mRNA vaccines were developed against COVID. And this is part of the research that is necessary for us to be able to deal with these outbreaks in the future.
0: That's Professor James Thavanthiran from Cambridge University.
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1: Coming up on NewsHour in the next 30 minutes, more details are emerging on terror arrests here in the UK, close to a base used by the US military. We hear from the farmer who says she raised the alarm. Why South Korea's President Lee demanding an apology from his Ukrainian counterpart Volodymyr Zelensky. And a trip down one of the world's most iconic highways, America's Route 66, approaches its centenary. All of those stories coming up after the BBC News.
2: BBC News with Emily Thomas. A fire has broken out at Ukraine's famous National Academy of Science after it was hit by a drone. Pictures show flames and thick smoke engulfing the three-story building in the centre of Kyiv. Iran has denied any involvement in a suspected bomb plot at an airbase in southern England. Early on Sunday, five men were arrested after vans were seen driving towards the base, which has been used by the US to attack Iran. Police in Nigeria are investigating the identities of at least 20 people whose bones have been recovered from the camps of suspected criminals in the southeastern state of Abia. Investigators think the remains may belong to victims of kidnapping. Israeli media say that the Prime Minister, Benjamin Netanyahu, travelled secretly to the United Arab Emirates to meet its president on Sunday. It comes amid an uproar over an Israeli report that the UAE leader warned Mr. Netanyahu that Hamas was planning a major operation shortly before the 7th of October attacks. A court in Istanbul has convicted a popular Turkish comedian for insulting President Recep Tayyip Erdogan and insulting religious values. Deniz Göktaş was sentenced to just over 19 months in prison and will be released until the sentence has been reviewed. Hungary's parliament has voted to lift the immunity of the Prime Minister Péter Mocsos so he can be investigated for an alleged theft. Prosecutors accuse him of snatching a mobile phone off a man who was filming him in a nightclub 2 years ago. SpaceX's Starship rocket is entering Earth's orbit. The next step in the development of the launch vehicle designed for future missions to Mars and the Moon. The test involves the upper stage of the rocket going into orbit and deploying 26 Starlink satellites. World News from the BBC.
1: Welcome back to NewsHour. A university in the North Indian state of Punjab has suspended classes for 10 days after violent protests on campus. Some exams have also been postponed. It's over an alleged rape at a student hostel. Lovely Professional University in Fogwara has denied the allegations, calling them completely false rumours. Well, our South Asia correspondent Azadeh Mashiri is in Delhi for us and is monitoring the story. So first of all, Azadeh, I wonder if you could tell us more about the background to all of this.
3: Well, all of the allegations, Regini, started surfacing about a week ago on social media. And while a lot of the claims are unproven, students were angered by the fact that the university didn't take any action. Now, as you mentioned, the university says that these are misleading rumors, that in fact, they're claiming these are false allegations to tarnish the university's reputation. But even so, students, angered by the fact there was no action by the university at all, ended up protesting both on Saturday and Sunday. They lit fires, they stormed university property, they clashed with police, they even blocked a major highway. That's why classes were suspended for 10 days. When I spoke to police earlier today, they said the situation is very calm now. None of their officers are deployed because of the fact that a lot of students have gone back given that 10-day suspension. But whether the claims are true or not, and according to police right now, they haven't been able to verify the identity of the alleged victim, nor have they found any evidence after examining CCTV footage near the hostel. Whether these allegations are true or not, it's tapped into real anger amongst students across India about the fact that many women don't feel safe on their campuses or in their cities. And even earlier today, I attended a protest, one of multiple protests in the capital here in Delhi, about women's safety on university campuses, because there have been a string of sexual assaults and alleged rapes that have made national headlines here. And so people say, despite years of reforms and different initiatives, they haven't made a difference in women's own experiences out on the streets.
1: Yeah, I mean, as a date, some 15 years since I covered

0: the protests after that gang rape of Nirbhaya. And of course, again, as you say, these allegations have been denied, but it does tap into this wider issue about the strength of feeling on issues now. You've covered those recent cockroach protests as well.
1: It does, though the cockroach protests were about the government as well as exam leaks. The case that you're talking about was a watershed moment in 2012, the gang rape and murder of a 23-year-old woman on a bus in Delhi. And there have been reforms since then, and there have been harsher punishments for those who are convicted of rape crimes. But it's more than a decade later, and there are still horrific cases that make headlines. Tens of thousands of rapes and sexual assaults are still reported every year, and the conviction rates are less than 30%. That's why people are still protesting. And certainly right now, that anger is being voiced by students across India.
0: Azadeh Mashiri, great to have you on NewsHour. Thank you for that update. You're listening to NewsHour from the BBC World Service. I'm Rajini Vaidyanathan. Here in the UK, police are continuing to question five men arrested on terror charges close to a military base in the west of England. RAF Fairford in Gloucestershire is also used by the US Air Force to launch attacks on Iran. Well, Tehran has categorically rejected any involvement over what it's described as malicious speculation. We'll get into that in a moment, but first let's go over what we know. Well, on Sunday morning, a major police operation was launched close to the site. It appears the arrests were made after a tip-off from a member of the public, a farmer, who called police after she saw suspicious activity. Well, the BBC's spoken to her about what she witnessed. She wanted to remain anonymous, so her words have been revoiced by a producer.
2: I was coming home late from a party. On reaching our farm, I found both the driveway and the road blocked by three white vans. We were aware that RAF Fairford was operating at a high security level and that civilian staff had been evacuated. We had noticed some activity from what I assumed were plainclothes police officers for the previous few days. So initially I thought perhaps this was more of the same. I had no choice but to turn my vehicle around and return back the way I came. On driving a short distance from the vans, I saw a large group of hooded and masked men. When they saw me, they ran ahead of me, some into the field and some towards the neighbouring village of Kempsford. I then realised that something highly unusual was taking place. At 1:36 a.m, I called 999 to report what I'd seen. Within 10 minutes, the village was full of armed police, and I believe that my 999 call foiled whatever plans they had. My impression was that they were fit and young. They were all wearing similar dark clothes. I'm just really keen to highlight that it appears someone really dropped the ball on this.
0: Well, after that call to the police and, of course, those arrests later on Sunday, President Trump claimed that the US and UK authorities had, in fact, been working together to monitor a potential plot on the base.
3: Working with Britain, it was an amazing job. We had them under investigation. They were looking to do big damage to our fort. And working with the British worked out great.
4: Were they migrants?
3: It may have been Scotland Yard. I don't know. We worked with a lot of them. We had them under view for a long time and we got them.
0: Let's hear from the British that he mentions there, because this morning the UK Home Secretary Wes Streeting spoke to the BBC.
5: I can this morning confidently say two things. Firstly, to that member of the public, thank you, because she did, in an extraordinary situation, what we ask members of the public to do, which is if you see something suspicious, to act quickly. And she did, and we thank her for that. But secondly, and respectfully to her, I would say that she had a partial picture. And I also want to say this morning, in that spirit, an enormous thank you to our police, to our counter-terrorism police, to our security services, for the work they did in this situation to contain this. As we heard from the President of the United States, extraordinary people with extraordinary capability. And that's all I want to say this morning on that.
0: That's the UK Home Secretary Wes Streeting there. Well, I'm joined now in the studio by our security correspondent, Frank Gardner. Frank, we'll come to what we heard from the witness and the President in a moment. But first of all, we have had a bit more of an update on these five suspects. What more do we know?
6: Yeah, so in the last couple of hours, there's been a statement put out by what's called Counter-Terrorism Policing, CTP. which is obviously an arm of British law enforcement.

enforcement, and they have said that all five of those arrested are from London. They are all UK nationals, and they are all aged between 23 and 25. They're from different parts of London, from North London and North West London. They're not giving out any

0: publicly, they've responded by taking to X, the platform formerly known as Twitter, to say, we are nothing to do with these people, and we want to remind you that we will take any legal action against anybody who accuses us of having anything to do with them.
1: And Frank, there seems to be a bit of a contradiction in what we played earlier, because you have this farmer saying that she raised the alarm and that she saw all of this. Then you have the US president saying, no, we knew about this, we've been working together. What do you make of all of that?
0: Well, I know who I believe. It's the farmer. I mean, her account is utterly credible, and that woman deserves a medal. And I should say that the MOD police should, that's the Ministry of Defence police, should hang their heads in shame for not answering that phone call. It's only, I mean, plenty of other people at 1 o'clock in the morning would have thought, oh, well, I'll leave it to the morning. But she persevered and she did the right thing and called the emergency number 999, equivalent to 911 in the States. The only way I can see that sort of you could square this circle is that there was clearly some kind of raised security alert for that base, RAF Fairford in Gloucestershire, where US personnel are based, that had been in place for some days, for 3 or 4 days. So there was a heightened alert there. Clearly, maybe it was an exercise, maybe some bit of intelligence, some bit of snippet had been picked up by US intelligence. But the idea that these five men who were arrested had been under surveillance for a long time is not true. This was not an intelligence-led operation. What is an intelligence-led operation? That is where MI5, Britain's equivalent to the FBI, would be aware of a number of individuals. It would tap their phones, their cars. It would have them under surveillance. It would have rotating teams of trackers, of watchers. Nothing like that applies in this case. This appears to be pure luck that this woman was able to spot them and did the very good citizenship thing she did. All praise to the police response, who pounced really quickly. And that was good. They caught them, they arrested them, and they are being investigated now. They can be held for another 12 or 13 days.
1: Just very briefly, Frank, we know that there are five people being questioned. Is there a sense that there could be a wider network?
0: Well, one of the other inconsistencies in all of this, Regina, is that the same farmer that we just heard from said she is convinced that she saw 8 to 10 men, not five. Now, the government is saying, no, no, we've got this lockdown, we've got everybody, it's contained. So unless there are 3 to 5 more people somewhere being held that we don't know about, that which I think is unlikely, we don't really do that kind of thing in this country, then there is a discrepancy here, for sure. And, you know, I'm not sure that the sort of... I think I trust sort of local eyewitnesses almost more than I do the authorities at the moment on this one.
1: Okay, lots of contradictions, aren't there,
0: yeah.
1: Frank? And of course, more will hopefully be revealed. That's our security correspondent, Frank Gardner, joining me in the studio. Now, nearly a decade after the assassination of investigative journalist Daphne Caruana Galizia, Malta is still grappling with the questions her murders raised. In the wake of a landmark verdict in the high-profile case in which a wealthy businessman, Jorgen Fenech, was acquitted of conspiracy and complicity in her killing, charges which he denied, our correspondent Anna Holligan visited the island to examine the reaction it's triggered and the question that still divides the EU's smallest nation.
2: Outside the court where the trial was held, hundreds of protesters have gathered.
3: When Daphne died, like, that was the biggest shock, and since then it's just been shock after shock after shock. If we don't stand up and fight and shout and scream, then nothing's going to change.
2: Daphne lived at home with her husband and 3 sons here behind me in the rural hamlet of Bidnia. It was just before 3 p.m. on the 16th of October 2017. She was driving down this road And less than a minute into the journey, a powerful car bomb was detonated.
4: Although five people were convicted for their roles in her murder, no one has been found guilty of commissioning her assassination.

0: the nation. Her family are still in the pursuit of justice.
1: My mum would have just loved a garden like this. It must be your pride and joy now.
2: It really is.
0: One of her three sons, Matthew, still lives in the family home.
3: Part of our fight is to get the Maltese government to develop more tools so that it is not as helpless as it has always been in the face of organized crime.
1: Do you fear for your safety?
3: Yes, I do. I live with that fear.
0: Not far from the heart of the capital, Valletta, down at the marina, a reminder that this Mediterranean island enjoys a wealth of visitors. Super yachts jostle with small wooden taxi boats for space in the dock. Over the past decade, Malta has experienced extraordinary economic growth. International companies have been drawn here by access to the EU market, a favourable tax regime, and a business-friendly environment. In her reporting, Daphne Caruana Galizia argued this same system created vulnerabilities that enabled corruption. When Daphne Caruana Galizia was killed, she was pursuing four major corruption investigations linked to money, power, and influence in Malta.
4: Daphne was a very divisive figure.
0: Herman Gretsch is the editor of the Malta Times.
4: You either loved Daphne or you hated Daphne. And I've rarely seen a writer cause so much entrenchment in society. There was no filter.
1: What's at stake for Malta if the mastermind is never brought to justice?
4: I fear this country will never rest.
0: A new European fact-finding mission is preparing to meet the Maltese government. Shami Chakrabarty is the Council of Europe's special rapporteur overseeing the Daphne Caruana Galizia case.
5: There are concerns really about the strength and health of the rule of law itself in Malta.
0: Malta's Attorney General has appealed against the acquittal of Jürgen Fenech, claiming the verdict represents a miscarriage of justice. Jason Azzopardi is one of the Caruana Galizia family lawyers.
6: A journalist was assassinated because of her work. And when the state finally put somebody on trial for alleged complicity in that assassination, the integrity of the trial must be beyond question. Nothing less will do.
0: Jürgen Fenech has denied the charges. We reached out to the Maltese government, but they declined to comment. The Prime Minister has said that Malta has made continued and improving progress in meeting the Council of Europe's recommendations. Daphne famously warned that the country was trapped in an inescapable culture clash between those who tolerated the status quo and those who fought to dismantle it. Nearly a decade after her assassination, the division she documented remains as palpable as ever.
7: That's the BBC's Anna Holligan reporting there from Malta. 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

0: This is the BBC World Service, and in 10 minutes after News Hour, the interview meets Estelle Brachlianoff, chief executive of the environmental firm Veolia.
1: Instead of mining the planet, what about mining our waste? Instead of importing paper and oil and plastic, because plastic, of course, is traditionally made out of oil, and lithium to make batteries, what about mine our waste?
0: In an hour, it's World Business Express.
2: The US and China are cutting tariffs on billions of dollars worth of goods. What does it mean for trade between the two countries? Plus, what's pushing oil prices higher again?
0: And at BBC.com, Heart and Soul visits Spiti Valley, where local beliefs and law are being lost.
3: Nowadays, people see all stories in the TV, and there is no need to tell them. And they don't come to sit with us.
0: But now it's back to NewsHour and Rajini Vaidyanathan.
4: A reminder of our top story this hour. Fighting's intensifying in Yemen as the Iranian-backed Houthis continue to advance on the key city of Taiz. Earlier on NewsHour, we heard from families who are displaced by the conflict.
5: We left our cattle, our cows, the sheep. We didn't look back. We didn't lock our houses. We just left.
6: Did you see the Houthis when they entered?
5: Yes, I saw them when they came in. There were so many on the mountain. We didn't know where they came from. If you

0: try and talk, they say shut up or we will shoot you.
1: Other stories we're also monitoring this hour, and Ukraine's National Academy of Science in the heart of Kyiv has been hit by a drone strike as Russia increasingly focuses its attacks on the capital. And Iran says it categorically rejects suggestions it was involved in a plot to attack an airbase in Britain used by the US Air Force. This is Regina Vaidyanathan with NewsHour, coming to you live from the BBC in London. It's estimated that around 8,500 North Korean soldiers are fighting in Ukraine in support of Russia's military. Early last year, two of them were captured by Ukrainian forces and recently sent to South Korea. But the transfer was kept secret until Ukraine's President Volodymyr Zelensky went public at the UN last week.
2: These guys are not easy to capture alive. One of them, when he realized he was going to be taken prisoner, tried to kill himself. And he was shocked that fate didn't let him die.
1: Well, now South Korea is calling on President Zelensky to apologize for going public, accusing Ukraine of violating a non-disclosure agreement. South Korea has been a supporter of Ukraine, pledging $100 million worth of assistance. So what are the consequences of this diplomatic spat? Rafael Rashid's a Seoul-based freelance journalist. He began by telling me more about the reaction from South Korea.
3: From South Korea's point of view, they might have wanted to keep this quiet because these men must have families back in North Korea who could be punished if the regime knows that they were sent to South Korea. And also, Pyongyang has turned its soldiers in Russia into heroes, and they kind of expect the North Korean prisoners to kill themselves if they're captured. But if two of them are sent to Seoul, then that kind of undercuts the narrative. And at the moment, the president of South Korea is trying to restart talks with North Korea. So maybe Seoul didn't want to make a show of this and keep it quiet for the time being.
1: And this has now created tensions between Ukraine and South Korea at the very highest level. You've got the president calling for Mr. Zelensky to apologize. How would you characterize the relationship between the two countries, and how much damage could this latest episode do?
3: I think the language that the two sides have been using is, I mean, at least from the South Korean side, is highly unusual. And South Korea and Ukraine maintain friendly relations. And I think, you know, they're meant to be on the same side in all of this. Seoul has condemned Russia's illegal invasion of Ukraine, has joined sanctions, and has also recently pledged a $100 million support package to Kyiv. In less than a week, we see President Lee saying that he was very disappointed, accusing Ukraine of falsehoods because Ukraine said it, you know, there was no arrangement, and demanding an official apology. And now, just in the last few hours, we've had the foreign ministry here in Seoul. They've gone further and they've summoned Ukraine's top diplomat in Seoul. So I think it's very rare for South Korea to publicly accuse a friendly government of lying. And I think part of the reason for all of this is politics at home. This comes at a time when his approval ratings are already extremely very low.
1: Where does this go next?
3: I mean, I think because South Korea is determined to retrieve an apology from Ukraine, I think Ukraine will have no choice but to give them what they want. Because at the end of the day, Kyiv is keen on getting certain kind of weapons and interceptors and whatnot from South Korea, which is known for being a top exporter of weapons around the world. It has not provided any lethal weapons to Ukraine because it is trying to balance its relations with all sides. But I'm pretty sure that Kyiv will want to maintain a good relation. So I'm guessing we will have some form of apology. And hopefully this episode will disappear soon enough.
1: That's Rafael Rashid there, a Seoul-based freelance journalist. Now, it's one of the world's most iconic highways, a bucket list journey for many. And in a few months from now, America's Route 66 celebrates its 100th birthday. But a century after it first captured America's imagination, Does the highway known as the Mother Road still have the same draw? Victoria Craig has been heading west across the United States.

0: discover where the nostalgia is still drawing tourists and their dollars to towns along the route.
1: Route 66 is a 2,500-mile stretch of concrete and pavement that runs from the bustling metropolis of Chicago, Illinois, all the way to the sandy West Coast shores of Santa Monica, California. Our first stop is in Cuba, Missouri, and the Wagon Wheel Hotel.
2: Hi, welcome to the Wagon Wheel.
1: It's been operating here for more than 90 years. It's where we meet Roman Rich Dinkola, a lifelong Route 66 enthusiast. He bought this historic Mother Road property, which is his second, in April this year.
3: This place represents so much. You've got the Ozark stone cottages, and people can come here. They can get a glimpse of what it was like in the 30s and 40s.
4: Do you worry if there isn't more awareness raised, particularly for younger generations who will eventually be the ones staying in this motel and others?
3: I've been extremely worried about the centennial, that we're going to see a lot of bad decisions, and we have.
1: Several hours west in Clinton, Oklahoma, there's been a boom in visitors to the city's Route 66 Museum.
5: The centennial gives us an opportunity to put our story back into a national conversation.
1: That's museum director Corey Cart.
5: Sales in our gift shop are up over 300%. We're also celebrating America's 250th. And that is giving us a chance to tell the story to audiences that before have never considered Route 66.
1: Indeed, Oklahoma's relationship to the Mother Road runs deep.
6: Parts of Oklahoma, Texas, Kansas, and other states look like moonscape after huge dark clouds of dust swept across fields and towns.
1: During the depths of the Great Depression in the 1930s, an environmental disaster known as the Dust Bowl swept through America's southern plains. Tenant farmers, pushed deep into poverty by severe drought and rapid agricultural modernization, were forced off their land. Many of them went west along Route 66, searching for a better life in California, but they faced bitter class prejudice and hostility every step of the way.
5: The early days of Route 66 are not a fun story. Where people really want to talk about it is that post-war, that open road represented freedom, and Route 66, it just kept reinventing itself.
4: So how important now is Route 66 to Clinton's economy, would you say?
5: If you look at the amount of restaurants and gift shops and things here in town that are either named after Route 66 or sell Route 66 souvenirs, it is a huge part of it.
7: Lightning McQueen, the famous race car.
1: Pixar's 2006 animated hit Cars captured the nostalgia of the 1950s-era road trip culture for a new generation. Research from the National Travel Center Organization shows the power of heritage tourism. It found that secondary roads like Route 66, if promoted, can drive up to $450,000 in visitor spending per mile each year. That's around $280,000 per kilometer.
0: That's Victoria Craig there on her route along Route 66. That ends this edition of NewsHour. Thanks to all of you for listening.
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10: 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Her case has struck a plight with many in the country as rents continue to rise. We'll hear from some people there.
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11: Coming up from the BBC World Service, the interview, conversations with the people shaping our world. With me, Justin Rowlatt, the BBC's climate editor. For this episode, I speak to Estelle Brachlianoff, chief executive of environmental firm Veolia. Founded in 19th century France as a water company, it has grown to become a multi-billion dollar corporation across five continents in energy, water and waste services.
12: We're operating in very water-scarce areas, such as

0: as Jordan, Chile, Australia, just to name a few. And we've, over the years, developed technologies and know-how to be able to ensure you have safe water, resilient water at the tap every single day. Water is a key critical infrastructure that we have to think of as we should protect it.
1: Estelle Brakhninov, hear more on the interview after the news.
2: BBC News with David Harper. A fire has broken out at Ukraine's famous National Academy of Science after it was hit by a drone. Pictures show flames and thick smoke engulfing the three-story building. Staff were seen at the windows as they tried to escape. Kiev's mayor, Vitaly Klitschko, who went to the scene, said the city had become Russia's main focus. As Paul Adams reports from Kiev, the academy wasn't Russia's only target.
3: Less than 2 hours after that last strike, another one here right in the heart of Kiev. This is a medical school, and the fire here is just raging out of control. I think the emergency services were so busy at the scientific academy that there aren't enough of them here. There are broken windows all around. There's broken glass all over the floor. Just a short time ago, we saw rescue workers carrying what looked like a very seriously injured person up the road. This is happening over and over again.
2: Iran has denied any involvement in a suspected bomb plot at an airbase in southern England. Tehran said it strongly condemns any speculation about Iranian links to the incident. Five men were arrested in the early hours of Sunday after three vans were seen driving towards the base, which has been used by the US Air Force to attack Iran. Daniel Sanford has the latest police update.
4: First of all, it's talked about the five people who've been arrested. They are all UK nationals. They're all from London, and they're all aged between 23 and 25. So these are not foreign nationals that have been arrested. They are UK nationals. What the update doesn't say is what was found in those vehicles. The update says that they're still examining those vehicles, that the cordon that there is around the area will remain in place.
2: Reports from Nigeria say more than 80 people have been seized in separate mass kidnappings in two states in the north. Aletra Naismith reports.
5: The first attack took place on Saturday in Niger State, where gunmen abducted almost 50 farmers, most of them women, who'd gone to harvest produce. Witnesses said they'd been taught to walk in large groups precisely to avoid being abducted. Another 40 women are said to have been taken in neighbouring Zamfara State on Sunday. Kidnapping has become a lucrative revenue stream, with attacks more frequent than ever. Villages are regularly raided, with residents killed and homes looted and torched. It's part of a complex security situation facing Nigeria, which the authorities are struggling to control.
2: Human rights groups are urging the Nigerian authorities to declare a public health emergency after as many as six prisoners died following a suspected cholera outbreak. The first signs appeared 2 weeks ago at Komowa prison in Kano State. Nigeria's correctional service says laboratory tests identified cholera. Amnesty International has accused the authorities of failing to protect prisoners, citing overcrowding, poor sanitation and inadequate health care. This is the latest world news from the BBC. A militia group allied to the Ethiopian government says its forces and federal soldiers have seized the strategic town of Alamata in Tigray. Footage on the group's Facebook page appears to show troops marching through the streets waving Ethiopian flags. The capture of Alamata, a major fuel and transport hub, would be a significant boost for Addis Ababa as its forces seek to advance towards Tigray's capital, Mekele. Israeli media say the Prime Minister, Benjamin Netanyahu, travelled secretly to the United Arab Emirates to meet its president, Mohammed bin Zayed, on Sunday. The news comes amid an uproar over Israeli reports that the UAE leader warned Mr. Netanyahu that Hamas was planning a major operation shortly before the 7th of October attack, which the Israeli Prime Minister denies. Here's our Middle East correspondent, Yolan Snell.
6: Mr. Netanyahu is currently facing a tough re-election campaign, with his rivals accusing him of bearing responsibility for security failures that led up to Hamas's unprecedented deadly assault on Israel 3 years ago. The Israeli Prime Minister denies the report and is threatening legal action. The UAE has declined to comment but says it's kept open and direct lines of communication with Israel since the two countries normalized diplomatic relations in 2020.
2: SpaceX's Starship rocket is now orbiting Earth after its liftoff from Texas. It's the latest stage in the development of the launch vehicle designed for future missions to Mars and the Moon. The test flight could be as long as 10 hours as the Starship capsule attempts to loop around Earth's

0: six times, while deploying dozens of Starlink satellites. Until now, all Starship flights have been suborbital. The British government has called for calm and compromise after a unionist parade in Northern Ireland was blocked by nationalists who want to see a united Ireland. Britain's Northern Ireland Secretary Chris Bryant is holding talks with both sides to try to resolve the dispute. And that's the latest BBC News.
1: Hello, I'm Justin Rowlatt, the BBC's climate editor, and this is the interview from the BBC World Service. The best conversations coming out of the BBC. People shaping our world from all over the world.
2: I want to get freedom. I like their freedom.
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4: We need a ceasefire. We need healing. We need trust.
5: These companies don't really, they don't care what governments do.
6: This is a war. The first thing that we want is the war to end.
1: For this interview, I met Estelle Brachlianoff, chief executive of environmental firm Veolia, at the BBC's London headquarters. The corporation's origins can be traced all the way back to 19th century France, when it was established as a water company during the country's Industrial Revolution. More than a century and a half later, it has grown to become one of the world's leading operators of environmental services, working across five continents, providing water supplies, waste management and energy services. In this exclusive, wide-ranging interview, Brachlianoff reveals how a multi-billion dollar corporation operates, as well as how Veolia adapts to the various challenges posed by climate change and the opportunities offered by technological advances.
7: Why is it important that we increase the recycling rates? It's not just for the CO2 emission, although it's important. It's as well because it's a source of materials as opposed to import it from elsewhere. So in a way, instead of mining the planet, what about mining our waste? Instead of importing paper and oil and plastic, because plastic, of course, is traditionally made out of oil, and lithium to make batteries, what about mine our waste?
1: Welcome to the interview from the BBC World Service with Estelle Brachlianoff. Originally, it was a French water company, wasn't it? And how did it evolve into this kind of environmental security company?
7: You're right. Originally means more than 170 years ago. You're right. We were born in France in water. But it developed into now, you know, a company which is 80% outside France and actually 40% outside Europe even. We're number one in the US. We're number one in Australia.
1: This is for water.
7: The US is for hazardous waste and for water. And in Australia, it's about waste as well. So we are really present in many, many different countries. And how did it evolve from this originally French company into a worldwide one? Actually, has the customer's need has evolved from, you know, providing essential service such as water at your tap, developed into developing technologies and innovation to treat various pollutants, and then, you know, recycling as in a social service as well. And we've acquired as well a few companies over the years. And that's how we became this, 45 billion turnover, 220,000 employees worldwide now.
1: You've talked about kind of environmental security mm-hmm. as a kind of organizing principle to how you see the company developing. You've also talked about Veolia is a defence company. Now, you supply water, you deal with waste. How is that national defence?
7: Actually, I think environmental security is part of, you know, national security, and probably we haven't realised it yet, but some other countries have. When I say some other countries have, if you were to come with me in the Middle East now, probably you wouldn't understand very much what I mean by that. Desalination units in the Middle East are targeted as we speak because they are a critical infrastructure to provide water not only to cities but to industries, to refineries and to pretty much everything, and of course agriculture. So they are considered an essential service, a critical need.
1: When you say targeted, you mean literally targeted by Iran in the conflict around the Straits of Hormuz?
7: Actually, desalination units are in the list of the targets. And actually, some of them have been bombarded as we speak. So we have, therefore, Veolia facilities in the Middle East surrounded by Patriot missiles. So literally, we're talking about, you know, security as in national security. Of course, you know, this is an extreme example that you can see in the Middle East. But when you

0: You look at the summer that we've had through Europe and including in this country, in the UK, you can think of, you know, when water becomes scarce, when you have droughts, and you have to think of water as something as critical as many other national securities items. Water irrigates pretty much everything. Without water, you cannot have food, you cannot produce anything. Of course, you know, you cannot, drink. So it's critical resource. And this is one of the first consequences of global warming and climate change is on water. So it's one of the first victim of climate change is water.
1: Let's move on to another business area that I know is something you think is a potential opportunity for mm-hmm. Veolia. Data centres, and you're talking about supplying water, naturally grows out of your core business, but also energy to data centres. Now, data centres, as you know, are very controversial. I'm the climate editor of the BBC. I get asked about data centres practically every day. What do you think you can bring to these issues about the incredible appetite for both energy and water that data centers have?
0: So data center and micro E and everything to do with AI, I call it the AI industries because it's really a supply chain. It's two sides of a coin. One is exactly what you said. They're consuming enormous amount of water and energy. And we have the way in Veolia, again, the know-how and technologies to be able to make it more sustainable. I'm going to explain that in a minute. The other side of the coin is that we can use, and we are using AI as well, to reduce water consumption, to detect leak, just as I mentioned, or to be more efficient in what we do. So I guess AI can be a force for good as long as it's used in a very practical way, where each time we check the balance between the environmental impact and the positive effect it can have. When it comes to data centers being implemented, you're right, if we're not careful, we can have a fight for water, in a way, or for energy between a local community and the data centers, which is, of course, not at all what anybody wants. By the way, it's happening already in the US when you look at it. And it is becoming data centers a very big part of the next election in November in the US is around data centers, you know. So it's becoming a political agenda as well. And it's becoming a political agenda pretty much everywhere. As in, do we have to choose between supplying farmers and city or cooling down our data centers?
1: And the issue, just to be clear for the audience, the issue is if you stop supplying water or energy to a data center, if it goes off, you lose all the data, and that's a huge kind of loss. So data centers demand unbelievable security of supply of both water and energy.
0: And the volume is huge. Just to give you an idea, in the UK alone, by 2030, we estimate that data centers will be using the equivalent of the water consumption of both Birmingham and Glasgow combined. So it gives you an idea, and it's only 2030, so it's really short term. It's potentially very, very consuming. In a way, you have two choices. Either you say, I don't want data centers at all, but then you will be dependent from all the AI industries, which still is creating jobs and potentially innovation somewhere else, and you will be dependent from, you know, like other countries. It's not necessarily what we want. The other choice is to make them more sustainable, and that's exactly what Veolia is helping there, by recycling water and recycling energy. What do I mean by that? Data centers, they consume a lot of energy and they produce heat because you have to cool them down. So the wasted heat when you cool them down can be used to provide heat for quite a low price to, say, a local district heating scheme. So you can imagine to almost have free heat for your home in the local community thanks to the data centers, which is nearby. This is quite a circular approach, which is very important. Another one will be to do the same with water. They absolutely need a lot of water to be cooled down, those data centers. You can, instead of taking water from the underground or from the rivers, so you can take water from a wastewater treatment plant to be used to cool down the data center.
1: Let's move on to another area that Veolia has been focusing on. You made a big purchase in America of a company that focuses on hazardous waste. Mm-hmm. And you clearly, again, think this is a big business opportunity. What can you bring to hazardous waste? What is the problem that you're trying to address?
0: So hazardous waste, in a few words, these are all the effluents which industries do produce, like, you know, solvent, used solvent, or chemical products, just to give you an idea. So it's I would say nasty stuff you don't want to end up finding in the river nearby where they live or whatever.
1: Or
0: you want to treat
1: water,
0: them
1: yeah.
0: or to destroy them, for a better word.

0: so that they are not released in nature. When I talked about environmental security earlier on, here we're talking about health protection. So it's a way of ensuring security of the supply, but with regards to protecting your health, because you don't want those pollutants, again, to end up anywhere. PFAS is one of them.
1: These are the so-called forever chemicals.
0: PFAS, yes, are the forever chemicals, which, you know, are pretty much everywhere in our daily lives. And science discovered...
1: absolutely minute quantities. These are, you know, kind of one molecule in a million. You know,
0: exactly. Science has evolved and we've discovered, science has discovered that some of them, not all of them, could be harmful for your health. And they're progressively banned or, you know, there are things imposed on the companies producing them. And alongside science evolving, Veolia has innovated. We've put all R&D team to try and say, okay, can we destroy this PFAS? At first they said, no, not yet. And then they found a way. So now we can tell you, we can destroy those PFAS up to 99.9999%.
1: That's
0: quite a lot.
1: How do you do it?
0: How do we do it? You know, it depends if those pollutants are within soil, within water, or within the air. But basically, concentrate them thanks to, say, membranes or iron resins. And then once you have a concentration of them, you destroy them by burning them at a very high temperature. It's more than 1,100 degrees Celsius in very specific units, which we have a few around the world. And we've demonstrated.
1: You've got one in the UK, haven't you?
0: We've got one in the UK near Liverpool.
1: Who is going to pay for that? Because often the companies that created the pollution have gone or been absorbed by another company. And, you know, the responsibility is not clear. I think some people listening to this will say, you know, brilliant. Obviously, we want to clean the environment up. That sounds great. But if I end up paying the cost, my bills are going to rise at a time when I'm already worried about the cost of living. We talk a lot here in the UK. I'm sure it's the same in France.
0: It's the same everywhere.
1: Everywhere, that people feel as if the cost of living is bearing more heavily on them than it ever has before.
0: A few things on that one. Acting now will always be less expensive than waiting. So let's not waste a good crisis, as you say. Just this summer, droughts, and water scarcity cost the UK more than £1 billion. So we have to anticipate the solution. We have everything it takes if you call us with using our innovation and know-how so that we can ensure that the water bills doesn't go up in terms of percentage of, income. If we wait for the next crisis, if we don't use all the innovation we have, then I couldn't certify that. But if we use all the solution we have, plus we act now, okay. I can certify it can stay very, very...
1: That's a very forceful argument, but the... Look, there are some constraints here. Mm-hmm. Interest rates have gone up dramatically. The cost of borrowing's more higher. You know, governments are struggling to find money for defence, for fundamental things, for funding the NHS here in the UK. They don't have money to invest in things that would be great to kind of solve now, but things like clearing up chemical residues from the beginning of the Industrial Revolution.
0: I would see it a little bit differently. You were implying in your question that there are serious things, say defense, and things which are more, to be good
1: tomorrow
0: for the environment
1: issues.
0: Or for the planet, and maybe we can wait. I would debate that. As I said earlier on, environmental security is a question of national security. Ensuring that you don't have a health crisis because we let pollutants end up being drinking by your fellow citizens is a question of, in a way, national security. So it's not a question of being good for the planet. It's a question of the human being. It's a question of economic, and by the way, it creates job and good, local, well-paid jobs.
2: You're listening to the interview from the BBC World Service. I'm talking with Estelle Brachlianoff, the boss of the environmental services company Veolia and one of the most powerful female CEOs in the world. I first met her behind the scenes at the UN Climate Summit in Dubai back in 2023. I was curious both about her business and about what it takes to rise so high in global industry as a woman. And 3 years later, I'm getting the chance to put my questions to Estelle in person.

0: Okay, let's return to my conversation with Estelle Brachlianoff.
1: You talk a lot about, you know, protecting the environment. You're building the core principles of the company around that idea. That's the vision. But at the same time, one of your businesses is waste to energy. Mm-hmm. So it's taking, you know, for example, plastic waste, burning it to create energy, which sounds like a kind of recycling process. But of course, Estelle, it produces carbon dioxide emissions. And mm-hmm. Veolia has quite ferociously been fighting the proposal that you should pay a carbon price. Now, all other energy generators who burn fossil fuels, and plastic is effectively, in this instance, a fossil fuel, pay a carbon price. Why shouldn't Veolia pay a carbon price as well?
2: So a few things on that one. Priority is to recycle more. And then energy from waste is when it's only to produce energy of the non-recyclable waste. So it's in this order and in this priority, just to be very clear. So yes, there are progress we should make to recycle more plastic, and actually Veolia are investing massively. So yes, you're right, it should be the priority. But once you have a part which is not recyclable, I'd better produce energy than landfill it. Produce energy means it's a local source of energy, which means you don't have to be dependent from importing fossil fuel and so on and so forth. So, but you're right, it should be the priority at first, increase the recycling rate, and this is exactly what the intention of the government is. In the end, when you produce, you're right, you know, energy from waste are checked with regards all the emission and everything, and rightly so, it still produces CO2. It's not Veolia CO2, it's your household waste which produces CO2. So we're only, you know, operating it for you. So in the end, this CO2 tax, if it were to happen, and it's not for me to decide, will end up, you know, increasing just, you know, local bills. That's it.
1: Okay. And just on the recycling, I was just looking at the statistics. The rate of recycling in the UK over the last decade has
2: stalled.
1: Fallen. Very slightly.
2: Stalled.
1: Okay.
2: Roughly, it's stable.
1: But why has it fallen? I mean, that's a, you know, I remember looking at these issues 20 years ago, and it was like recycling was kind of, you know, something people did quite reluctantly. People have embraced recycling. Yep. We separate our stuff in all the different bins that you provide us. And yet, we're still, it's less than 50% of the rubbish is recycled. That's not great, is it?
2: That's why, you know, I think, you know, again, a carbon tax wouldn't help recycling so far because, you know, there is no alternative yet, so we have to find it. In the meantime, how do we do to promote recycling? Actually, a lot of things, you know, you're right, you know, 20 years ago, the UK has progressed very quickly and very rapidly, and now in the last 10 years, basically has stalled in 45% of recycling overall. I guess it's an average of equivalent European countries. You probably want to be better than the average.
1: Well, we should all raise our game.
2: And all raise our game.
1: And you're at the center
2: of this. To have a look at what would be the ultimate target, which are more the northern European, you know, like countries, say Scandinavia, which are, you know, leading the way in that respect. Many, many different things to be able to do that. One is to go on with increasing the recycling rate of plastic, which is not good enough. The second thing is to develop more food waste recycling, which is exactly what this country has launched a few months ago. I think it was in the spring. You know, I'm coming back to the comment I made earlier on. Why is it important that we increase the recycling rates? It's not just for the CO2 emission, although it's important. It's as well because it's a source of materials which is in the UK as opposed to imported from elsewhere. So in a way, instead of mining the planet, what about mining our waste? Instead of importing paper and oil and plastic, because plastic, of course, is traditionally made out of oil, and lithium to make batteries, what about mine our waste?
1: Mine the waste stream.
2: And then find those lithium and cobalt and whatever. Why do I mention lithium and cobalt? You know, they are absolutely critical for the energy transition. When you have a cell phone and you have a battery in it, when you have an electric car, an electric bicycle, those batteries, they need lithium, cobalt and nickel. But lithium, cobalt and nickel are basically today, the mines are in Congo, Chile, China. So instead of importing
1: processing in China, China dominates all.
2: So that's the mining, and you're right, the refining as well. So instead of, you know, importing from those countries, what about, you know, keeping those resources in the UK and mine our waste?
1: Yeah, how realistically can we mine waste to meet these huge demands for these, you know, minerals that,

0: as you say, are central to the renewable energy economy.
1: So they are central, and it's a question of geopolitics, if I may. Do you want to depend on imports, or do you want to be self-sufficient?
0: Yeah, but I'm asking you a different question. Is there really enough of those minerals in the waste stream to meet the kind of demands we can expect?
1: It depends what type of minerals we're talking about. It's between 15, 20, 25% of the supply, which is realistically can come from waste mining. I said realistically because, you know, at some times it costs more and it becomes
0: unrealistic. As well as
1: but basically,
0: physically,
1: a quarter of it you can count on. So it reduces your dependency again. Just why do I say geopolitics? You remember that when there was a big tariff discussion, to say not more, between Xi Jinping and Donald Trump earlier in the year, the first thing Xi Jinping has done is to basically cut the supplies of those exact same minerals I've just talked about.
0: This is when Trump...
1: It's not a theoretical debate. Instead of depending from imports, what about producing them more in the UK? And it's exactly what we've done.
0: And the crucial point there was that Trump did back down on the tariffs after they restricted the critical minerals.
1: Minerals are very critical to our lives and a question of geopolitics.
0: Talking of America, talking of Donald Trump, you've put a huge investment in environmental services in America at exactly a time when the American president is rolling back.
1: You're wondering if I'm absolutely crazy.
0: He's rolling back environmental regulations and making it less compelling for businesses to invest in the kind of services that you're providing.
1: No,
0: this is a real problem for Veolia, isn't it?
1: So it seems paradoxical that leading the largest environmental services company in the world, where the White House is not exactly inclined to climate policies, to invest massively in the US. It's not at all paradoxical when you think about it. The needs, they come from the population and from the industries more so than from Washington's decision, if you want. When I'm in Arizona and you have a TSMC plant, so big microelectronic plants invest massively, Arizona voted massively Trump in the last election, but nevertheless, basically it's a red desert, Arizona. And when they talk to me about supply of water, securing the supply of water, and actually in that case even ultra pure water, I can tell you that there is no politics here. It's a critical need, otherwise the plants cannot operate. So it's a license to operate. Same applies for the population. Whatever you voted in the last election in the US, you don't want that when you open your tap, you drink PFAS in the, you know, in the midst
0: of
1: it.
0: Forever chemical.
1: And I think, you know, that's the health concern is transpartisan. So environmental security is transpartisan. It's not a question of political decision at the center.
0: Thank you for listening to The Interview. If you enjoyed this conversation, you can find many more episodes of The Interview wherever you get your BBC podcasts, including ones with the entrepreneur Isaac Larrion, meteorologist Celeste Saulo, and Arm CEO René Haas. Until next time, bye for now.
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9: Coming up on World Business Express, the US and China cut tariffs on billions of dollars worth of goods. We'll also hear why some people in Ethiopia's Tigray region are struggling to access their money. Before that, on Business Daily, Route 66 turns 100. Can nostalgia and new investment keep the towns along America's most famous road alive? Well, that's right after the latest BBC World News.
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0: David Harper. A fire has broken out at Ukraine's famous National Academy of Science after it was hit by a drone. Pictures show flames and thick smoke engulfing the three-story building in the centre of Kyiv. Staff were seen at the windows as they tried to escape. Iran has denied any involvement in a suspected bomb plot at an airbase in southern England. Five men were arrested in the early hours of Sunday after three vans were seen driving towards the base, which has been used by the US to attack Iran. Police in Nigeria are investigating the identities of at least 20 people whose bones have been recovered from the camps of suspected criminals in the southeastern state of Abia. Investigators think the remains may belong to victims of kidnapping. A militia group allied to the Ethiopian government says its forces and federal soldiers have seized the strategic town of Alamata in Tigray. The capture of Alamata, a major fuel and transport hub, would be a significant boost for Addis Ababa as its forces seek to advance towards Tigray's capital, Mekele. The French authorities believe two women and a 10-year-old child who died while trying to cross the English Channel in a migrant boat were trampled to death. They were on board a dinghy carrying more than 100 people, which got into difficulty off the French coast. SpaceX's Starship rocket is now orbiting Earth after its liftoff from Texas. It's the latest stage in the development of the launch vehicle designed for future missions to Mars and the Moon. The test flight could be as long as 10 hours as the Starship capsule attempts to loop around Earth six times while deploying dozens of Starlink satellites. Five senior Indonesian prison officials have been suspended after inspectors found that luxury accommodation was being provided to some inmates. The National Ombudsman discovered terraced houses and villas, as well as cars and a gym, during a routine visit to the prison near the capital, Jakarta. They found evidence that some inmates were paying for their accommodation and that unauthorised visits may have been allowed. That's the latest. BBC News.
1: Hello and welcome to Business Daily from the BBC World Service. Today, we're cruising down Route 66. I'll be your host and driver, Victoria Craig. The Mother Road, as the great American novelist John Steinbeck famously called it, turns 100 this year. And in that century, it has served as a gateway to the West for poverty-stricken farmers of the 1930s to 1950s holidaymakers chasing a neon getaway and nostalgia seekers of today hunting down memories of yesteryear.
2: Sales in our gift shop are up over 300%, and that's directly because of increased international traffic due to the Route 66 centennial.
1: The road and the towns that relied on it was left in the dust by the introduction of America's vast interstate network in the 1980s. And though many enthusiasts are trying to save its history and memory, some fear its time may be limited.
3: People are waking up slowly, perhaps not fast enough, but people are beginning to understand our country a little bit better. And with Route 66, it's a wake-up call.
1: Business owners who are passionate about Route 66 are doing what they can to keep it alive. But how big is the return on that investment? We'll find out as we head west, right here on Business Daily. Route 66 is a 2,500-mile stretch of concrete and pavement that runs from the bustling metropolis of Chicago, Illinois, all the way to the sandy West Coast shores of Santa Monica, California. The highway was officially decommissioned in the 1980s and replaced by the vast high-speed interstate network that still exists across America today. But individual states still maintain their original stretches of road. And as we'll see, Route 66 continues to provide a source of freedom, adventure, and economic hope for those who live, work, and travel on it. Our first stop is in Cuba, Missouri, and the Wagon Wheel Hotel.
4: Hi, welcome to the Wagon Wheel.
1: It's been operating here for more than 90 years and still lures road-weary travelers with its iconic red and green neon sign. It's where we meet Roman Rich Dinkola, a lifelong Route 66 enthusiast. He bought this historic Mother Road property, which is his second, in April this year.
5: So this is the longest continually running Route 66 motel. This place represents so much. You've got the Ozark stone cottages. It's kind of like, you know, you own a little time capsule, and people can come here and they can see, they can get a glimpse of what it was like in the 30s and 40s to stay on the road.
1: Speaking of the people, tell me who is staying at this hotel.
5: The Wagon Wheel, I think, gets probably the largest variety of people

0: because you have the Ozarks around us. So a lot of people come here who are doing float trips. We float down the river. We use a kayak, a canoe, or pure Ozark style is we use an inner tube from a truck tire. And that's a thing. So we get a lot of that. We get a lot of Route 66ers, of course. A ton of international travelers. If we cracked open the guest book from years past, I would probably say over 50% of the people logging in that guest book are going to be from abroad. And, you know, it being the centennial year, we've got a ton of people here interested that are local and domestic.
1: So that must be good news for a Route 66 enthusiast like yourself and business owner.
0: It's good news for the businesses, and that's what people forget. If you don't stop and spend money at these places, they'll go away, and they have gone away.
1: How important is Route 66 to some of these towns, particularly here in Cuba?
0: I would say Route 66 is probably 30%. There's a lot of Route 66 spirit here, and you know, the thing about the businesses is when you slow people down and they get out of their cars, they may decide they need to buy a pair of shoes, need to get a haircut, they're hungry, or they need to get a drink of water, or whatever. And spending any amount of money is good for the local economy, and that's what keeps Route 66 alive.
1: Do you worry if there isn't more awareness raised, particularly for younger generations who will eventually be the ones staying in this motel and others?
0: I've been extremely worried about the centennial, that we're going to see a lot of bad decisions, and we have. The Ribbon Road in Miami, Oklahoma has been completely erased. This was a road that dated back to 1923. It still had original asphalt on it. The Ottawa County commissioners came in there and tore the whole thing up and replaced it. It's gone. There's nothing I can do about it other than encourage people to get out there and do what you can do. And we get a lot of people from abroad, from other countries, who move here and buy a motel. And I'm so excited to see that. And so I hope more and more people will just take the plunge, try something new, because you only got one life to live. And that's kind of the attitude I've had with these two properties. You know, for like the Wagon Wheel, you know, people read about it in books and they see it on documentaries, and then they come here for the first time and they get out of their car and they just stand here with their mouth hanging on the floor. Their jaw has dropped. And they're looking around in awe, and they can't believe they're here. And they just walk around slowly, taking it all in. And I love seeing that.
1: Indeed, the Wagon Wheel's neon sign is still a draw for Route 66 travelers like Jennifer Paris, who I met under that red and green glow.
2: I had actually no idea that it was the 100-year anniversary until we started planning a few weeks ago to come on this trip. It's been really neat, and especially here in Cuba, they've got all these birthday cakes celebrating not only Route 66 100-year anniversary, but the 250th anniversary of the United States as well. So it's pretty cute that those two celebrations have kind of coincided.
1: Those two anniversaries, it turns out, are helping more people than usual hear the call of the open road. You're listening to Business Daily on the BBC World Service with me, Victoria Craig. Today, we're traveling America's historic Route 66 to meet business owners trying to keep the Mother Road alive for the next generation. Several hours west in Clinton, Oklahoma, there's been a boom in visitors to the city's Route 66 museum.
3: The centennial gives us an opportunity to put our story back into a national conversation.
1: That's museum director Corey Cart.
3: It allows us to have a platform to talk about, just like we're doing now, the economic impact on communities. For instance, sales in our gift shop are up over 300% in the last 90 days. And that's directly because of increased international traffic due to the Route 66 centennial. We're also celebrating America's 250th. That's actually playing more into a lot of our visitors. Many of our visitors walking in, they don't even realize it's centennial until we tell them. So I think it's a blessing that the two fell kind of on top of each other. And that is giving us a chance to tell the story to audiences that before have never considered Route 66.
1: Indeed, Oklahoma's relationship to the Mother Road runs deep.
4: All parts of Oklahoma, Texas, Kansas, and other states look like moonscape after huge dark clouds of dust swept across fields and towns. The highway became a meteor.
1: During the depths of the Great Depression in the 1930s, an environmental disaster known as the Dust

swept through America's southern plains. Tenant farmers, pushed deep into poverty by severe drought and rapid agricultural modernization, were forced off their land. Many of them went west along Route 66, searching for a better life in California.

0: made them. Then it served a purpose during a depression and a Dust Bowl, and it represented everything that Oklahomans hated about their life at that time. Where people really want to talk about it is that post-war, that open road represented freedom, and Route 66, it just kept reinventing itself, and it's still doing that today.
1: So how important now is Route 66 to Clinton's economy, would you say?
0: It definitely drives a huge part of it, not only because we draw so many Route 66 enthusiasts into Clinton because of the museum, but if you look at the amount of restaurants and gift shops and things here in town that are either named after Route 66 or sell Route 66 souvenirs, it is a huge part of it because it gives us a cultural asset that we can talk about.
1: And there's a lot that the city is doing now to help with that draw, right? There's a lot of new investment, particularly around the centennial. Talk to me about some of that.
0: There's a lot of neon signs being restored and relit. In November, we're going to be relighting the infamous Glancy Motel sign, which was a fixture on Route 66 here in Clinton for the better part of 50 years. The town also is planning a celebration later this year. So the development here, some of it's just now starting, where a lot of people developed and were ready for the centennial, we're still not done. I'm hoping this allows us to bridge the gap between that generation that grew up and has that connection to Route 66, Gen Zers and those coming behind them. They don't understand what Route 66 is, and it will be gone if we don't utilize the opportunity we have right now.
2: To Corey's point, it's not just fond memories keeping the Mother Road alive.
3: I'm Lightning McQueen, the famous race car.
2: Pixar's 2006 animated hit Cars captured the nostalgia of the 1950s-era road trip culture for a new generation. It also brought to life feelings of despair for towns left behind when the interstate lured drivers away.
4: Where am I?
5: You're in Radiator Springs, the cutest little town in Carburetor County.
6: How about some organic...
2: Radiator Springs, where most of the Cars movie is set, is a fictional city, but it's based on many Route 66 towns like Seligman, Arizona. The town of about 450 people now relies on tourism and leans heavily into the Cars fandom. It's been a big success, luring teenagers like Autumn.
7: I've been a Cars lover like since I was really little. I have the tow-meter Crocs and I have the pink t-shirt. And so we decided to go here and kind of discover the origin of Cars, and then we're going to drive up, see the Grand Canyon.
2: The reason there's even a town for her to visit is all thanks to one man, 99-year-old Angel Delgadillo, who is widely credited with saving the town from being quite literally wiped off the map after the interstate's introduction in the 80s.
8: The world changed for us here in Seligman when our government finished building 100 miles of freeway from Kingman, Arizona to Ash Fork. At about 2:30 in the afternoon, the town died. History says that there was 9,000 automobiles using Seligman up and down. They took off to Interstate 40, and the town died for 10 long years. You don't know what it is to be forgotten. It got difficult to put beans on the table.
1: How did you decide to start to try to do something? Because you were a barber here. What were people telling you?
8: I had an idea of how to get the economy back, and that was to ask the state leaders just simply to make Route 66 historic from the 17 miles east of Seligman, exit 139, to the Arizona-California border. I discussed it with all my customers that would come in. I talk about it. It won't work.
1: Really? Nobody believed in it?
8: No one believed me. It won't work.
1: Why?
8: We had to fight the government, and you're not going to win.
2: And as if to prove the work was indeed worth it, one of Angel's longtime customers appeared at the old barbershop's door.
9: It's
10: Angel,
9: you!
10: You gave me a haircut in 1992 when you were 65.
9: 1992!
10: And all the power to you, you're going to see the C-note.
9: So good to see you.
10: I remember.
9: Thank you for being here.
10: Keep on kicking on Route 66.
9: Incredible. I live such a beautiful, beautiful life.

0: The people have gave me more than a lot.
1: People call you the angel of Route 66. What does that mean to you?
0: I accept it very humbly. If I hadn't made Route 66 a story or helped, this town maybe would not exist. And at this point, I want to tell you, I'm so happy that all the business people are in business. They are all newcomers. And I'm glad they're here. We need each other more than a lot of us realize, believe me.
1: Well, driving to Seligman on Route 66, you go through so many towns that did end up like Seligman could have. How important now is Route 66 economically to Seligman?
0: Oh my gosh. Seligman is booming. I have learned it will be the people that will not let it go away. I'm going to put it this way. The first interviews, I said in my interviews, we have caught the imagination of the world. My wife was the first manager of the gift shop, and we only had a few little items selling. And she had a book where people could sign up. The people of America were not using it. 7 out of 10 people were international people that were using Route 66. The average person in America takes our country for granted. We are such a young country. We haven't lost our homes through a war like people in other countries have. I think they appreciate more of what we've done here than the average American. People are waking up slowly, slowly, perhaps not fast enough, but people are beginning to understand our country a little bit better. And with Route 66, it's a wake-up call.
1: Working out the exact economic benefit that Route 66 brings to towns like Seligman is difficult. No single U.S. government agency manages or promotes the route, so there's no centralized database that's tracking its overall impact. However, research from the National Travel Center Organization shows the power of heritage tourism. It found that secondary roads like Route 66, if promoted, can drive up to $450,000 in visitor spending per mile each year. That's around $280,000 per kilometer. Though for remote stretches of road, capturing even a fraction of that is still a constant battle. With that in mind, wagon wheel owner Rich Dinkala, who we met back in Missouri, has a call to action.
2: If you have any thoughts of coming and seeing Route 66, you better hurry up, because I can't promise you how much will be here. The stuff you read about today may not be here tomorrow. If you have any sort of inclination as to coming here and traveling Route 66, start planning it now. And don't plan for a week or two. Plan for longer than that.
1: 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Until next time, I'm Victoria Craig. 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
3: A little less tariff trouble between the US and China. It's World Business Express from the BBC World Service. I am Bisi Adebayo. Also, why are some people struggling to access their own money in Ethiopia's Tigray region? And in Japan, what do you do with an old golf course? Increasingly, you cover it in solar panels. So the US and China have revealed more details of their latest trade deal, with the two countries cutting tariffs on around $60 billion worth of each other's goods. Import taxes will be reduced on $30 billion of goods heading into the US, including toys, sports equipment, household products, and fireworks. And China will cut tariffs on $30 billion of American goods, including meat, seafood, dairy products, grain, coal, and medical equipment. The deal was reached during President Xi Jinping's visit to Washington for talks with President Donald Trump. I had a chat with Jay Foreman, who's CEO of U.S.-based toy company Basic Fun.
4: You know, we've never had tariffs in the past on toys forever.

0: really, certainly for the 40 years I've been doing it. So it brings a bit of normalcy to our business after a long time of real uncertainty. I kind of call this Liberation Day 3.0, 1.0 being when the tariffs first started to hit, 2.0 being when the courts ruled to take tariffs down, and now 3.0 when actually the policy that we'd hoped would be put in place as it relates to tariffs starts to happen, which is approaching this problem with a scalpel and not a hacksaw or a chainsaw. So I think that the parties are realizing that while there are a certain amount of strategic and strategically important merchandise that should be controlled in and out of each market, there's a broad range of products that aren't strategic and aren't core to anybody's manufacturing base that we should let flow freely for the benefit of consumers and industries. Toys, agriculture, certain other products are part of that. So we're extremely happy with the result of this summit.
1: You've had years now of uncertainty around U.S.-China trade. So I wonder how difficult has that made it to plan ahead?
0: It's been really tough because if you think about it, the last 20 months, tariffs went from 10% to 20% to 145% to 30%, coming off completely, going back up to 10 and then going to 12.5. And now to have them come off just makes it a little bit easier to plan your business. You know, one of the things you talk about certainty that we bet on here at Basic Fun is the certainty of the necessity for a good relationship between China and the U.S. and really China and the rest of the world. We're all tied together in a trade balance, and we're all better off trading and working together than we are fighting. So this is the first good step. The trade balance between the U.S. and China is too important to upset.
1: And speaking about the trade balance, we're talking about $30 billion, which sounds like a lot of trade. But from where you sit, does this feel like a significant change or just a small step towards easing the tensions?
0: For the toy industry, it's a huge step because if the majority of toy products imported into the U.S. are tariff-free, for our industry, it's huge. I would say for the global trade or the U.S.-China trade, it's a small first step, but it's a step in the right direction. It's a step that is showing that targeted, thoughtful use and implementation of tariffs is the way to go, and across the board, implementation of blanket tariffs is not really working. It's pushed the price of goods up, it's shaken up the Chinese manufacturing base, and it hasn't been good for either country. It's taken almost 20 months to sort out, but it seems like it's all moving in the right direction.
1: Jay Foreman there. Well, time to bring in Jane Sydenham, who's Senior Investment Director at Redbones Investments Management. Jane, let's start with oil. Prices have remained volatile. What's the latest?
2: So it's really, you know, President Trump rejected the seven-day ceasefire proposal from Iran, and that he said he might resume bombing after the midterm elections. And clearly, you know, we've gone back again into another period of uncertainty. Every time we sort of feel as if we might have a resolution, something happens and we seem to go back the other way, which is causing the rise today.
1: Well, there's also news about Paramount looking to raise more money to fund its Warner Brothers Discovery takeover. What are you hearing?
2: So it looks as though the deal should go through. The sort of antitrust concerns have been settled. But the company's going to have to raise quite a lot of debt in order to fund the purchase. And they're talking about raising $44 billion in the bond markets, which is, you know, a pretty tall order. I mean, the purchase price is $110 billion, so that tells you the scale of what we're talking about here. And they're competing at the same time with governments who are trying to raise debt and also the hyperscalers who are raising money for AI data centers and the build-out of that infrastructure. So, you know, it's going to push yields up quite a bit. It's a lot of competition for money.
1: Jane Sydenham of Redbones Investment Management, thank you. Now let's turn to northern Ethiopia, where some customers with Commercial Bank of Ethiopia in Tigray have reportedly been unable to send or receive money. I spoke to our Africa correspondent Thomas Mukwana, who's in Kenya's capital city, Nairobi.
3: It's very difficult to get information out of the Tigray region in north of Ethiopia, and that's because there's been a total or partial blackout of telecommunications. This was also reported by NetBlox, that is an internet observatory, and the Tigray region has not seen this for the first time. It's happened in the 2020-2022 war with the Ethiopian forces, and this means is basically that the Tigray region has been cut off from communication with the rest of the world as this fighting has

0: taken off. And what we are hearing right now is also scant, and it means that we can't really verify what's happening there, but for sure it's that a disruption has affected cash flow in the region. And it said that the residents of the capital, Mekele, the capital of Tigray region that was taken over by the rebel forces, say that there's a lack of cash in the region, and bank transfers aren't as good as they were. This means that the residents of Tigray can't get money in and out.
1: I know you say it's been difficult to really get information from Tigray because of the issues around telecommunications there. So do you have any idea what this means day to day for the people in Tigray?
0: Well, if you were to look back into last time this happened in 2020 to 2022, banks were shut down in the region and many people suffered because if the banks are shut down, it means you can't get money to your people. If you're in the diaspora in America and you're trying to get money to your folks back home, you can't. And in the midst of a war, the prices of things go up. So now what we've heard of and read online is that there are long queues for lines of telecommunication services that are believed to be partially available, particularly the Ethio Telecom, that is the state-owned telecommunications company that went down, and there is speculation who exactly ordered the blackout in Tigray. But the prices of things have also gone up because there's a fear that banks could be shut down.
1: Thomas Mukwana there. Nigeria is seeking another $1.5 billion in loans from the World Bank, even as the country's public debt stands at a reckoned $121 billion. The government says the money would go towards projects including flood control, environmental protection, and support for vulnerable households and young children. Now, what do you do with an old golf course when people no longer to play on it? Well, in Japan, you cover it in solar panels. Well, space for big solar farms is running out, and so developers are turning to old golf courses, and Bloomberg analysis found around 9% of Japan's large-scale solar capacity is already on former courses. And that's our show today. Please subscribe to get the latest. Search for World Business Express. I am Bisi Adebayo. 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
1: Following Nepal's devastating floods, there have been stark warnings about the impact of climate change on the Himalayas. Can communities there survive? I'm Antonia Bolingbroke-Kent. Join me to hear the story of a thousand-year-old Himalayan village that now faces an existential threat from melting glaciers.
0: Assignment. 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
2: What happens if the world goes past a critical threshold of 1.5 degrees Celsius of warming? Can technology pull temperatures back down?
3: Or are some climate impacts irreversible? We speak to a world-leading climate scientist to find out.
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4: Welcome to Outside Source with me, Rahul Tandon, live from the floor of this very busy BBC newsroom here in central London. And on the programme, we're going to talk about one of the defining images of this year. It is 87-year-old Mary Carmen being brought out of her home on a medical stretcher in Madrid, looking frail. And I'm sure many of you have seen those pictures. She had lived in the flat since 1965. At the time around her, you could see protesters crying and screaming, some of them being dragged away from the entrance of the property by police. It has become a symbol of what many are calling Spain's housing crisis. She was evicted from her flat after the rent there tripled, and it has led to protests across Madrid that are continuing as we speak. And from the hospital where she was transferred to, she told people to keep fighting. We're going to hear from young people in Spain about their experiences after the very latest world news.
5: BBC News with David Harper. A fire has broken out at Ukraine's famous National Academy of Science after it was hit by a drone. Pictures show flames and thick smoke engulfing the three-story building.

0: Zelensky said Ukraine would respond, and he urged its allies to act. The mayor of Kyiv, Vitaly Klitschko, went to the scene.
1: The terror continues. For more than a week, Russia keeps attacking Kyiv, disrupting normal life in the city and destroying buildings. We're now at the Ukrainian Academy of Sciences, which was struck by a drone. At this point, we know about one killed and three people have been hospitalized. Search and rescue operations are continuing. We cannot rule out the possibility that the number of casualties may rise. This is pure terror by the Russian Federation. Every Ukrainian is the enemy's target.
0: Iran has denied any involvement in a suspected bomb plot at an airbase in southern England. Five men were arrested in the early hours of Sunday after three vans were seen driving towards the base, which has been used by the US Air Force to attack Iran. Britain's counter-terrorism police say they have now been released on bail but are still being investigated. Our security correspondent Frank Gardner says the alert was raised by a farmer.
2: This was not an intelligence-led operation. This appears to be pure luck that this woman was able to spot them and did the very good citizenship thing she did. All praise to the police response, who pounced really quickly. They arrested them and they are being investigated now. They can be held for another 12 or 13 days.
0: Police in Nigeria are investigating the identities of at least 20 people whose bones have been recovered from camps of suspected criminals in the southeastern state of Abia. Investigators think the remains may belong to victims of kidnapping, which has become a key source of income for criminal groups. Local reports say more than 80 people have been seized in two separate mass kidnappings in the north of the country. Israeli media say the Prime Minister, Benjamin Netanyahu, travelled secretly to the United Arab Emirates to meet its president, Mohammed bin Zayed, on Sunday. The news comes amid an uproar over an Israeli report that the UAE leader warned Mr. Netanyahu that Hamas was planning a major operation shortly before the 7th of October attack. Yolande Nell has been following the reaction in Jerusalem.
3: Israeli opposition politicians have leapt on those reports as evidence, they say, that Mr. Netanyahu is unfit for office. He has called the reports an absolute lie. It has led to new demands for formal investigations into who knew what and when ahead of those 7th of October attacks. But I would say it's also increased divisions in this country, which has been very polarized ahead of this election. And of course, this is a very sensitive time as well. We're just coming up to the third anniversary of the 7th of October attacks.
0: Yolande Nell reporting. World News from the BBC. A militia group allied to the Ethiopian government says its forces and federal soldiers have seized the strategic town of Alamata in Tigray. Footage on the group's Facebook page appears to show troops marching through the streets waving Ethiopian flags. Damascus Debasai reports.
4: The loss of Alamata, a key fuel and transport hub on Tigray's southern border, would be a major setback for the Tigray People's Liberation Front. The group launched attacks on government positions on several fronts last week. For Addis Ababa, taking Alamata would be a significant boost as federal forces push north towards Tigray's capital, Meghele, some 120 kilometers away. Clashes in recent days between the federal army and the TPLF have raised fears that Ethiopia could be heading back towards the devastating civil war of 2020 to 2022 that saw an estimated 600,000 people killed.
0: Five senior Indonesian prison officials have been suspended after inspectors found that luxury accommodation was being provided to some inmates. The National Ombudsman discovered terraced houses and villas, as well as cars, a gym and a golf simulator being built during a routine visit to the prison near the capital, Jakarta. They found evidence that some inmates were paying for their accommodation. The French authorities believe two women and a 10-year-old child who died while trying to cross the English Channel in a migrant boat were trampled to death. They were on board a dinghy carrying more than 100 people, which got into difficulty off the French coast. So far this year, 22 people have died while trying to cross the Channel and reach Britain. SpaceX has said its Starship rocket, which was launched into Earth's orbit earlier today, has ended its mission early and will soon begin its return to Earth. The Starship spacecraft, designed for future missions to Mars and the Moon, deployed 26 Starlink V3 satellites during its flight. It was previously announced the mission would last around 10 hours and involve six loops around the Earth. During the live stream, a host for SpaceX described the mission as wildly successful. And that's the latest BBC News.
5: 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I'm sure you can hear it

0: behind me. And just an example of some of the stories that my colleagues around me are covering. I'll give you that now by looking at the TV screens in front of me. Lots about SpaceX there. We're going to talk about that quite a lot on the program today because we have seen the launch of Starship, which is the most powerful launch vehicle ever developed. We're going to keep a close track of what's happening there, as many of my colleagues here on TV, radio and online are doing as we speak. I can also see pictures of the Pope in France. They're surrounded by thousands of people there. And of course, here in our newsroom, a lot of coverage of what is going on at RAF Fairford. We will talk about that later in the programme. Eyes of people here in the UK and the US on developments there. But we're going to start the programme by talking about what is taking place in Madrid in Spain, because protesters are camped out for a third day outside the administration building of the local authorities in Madrid in protest over the eviction of an 87-year-old woman from her home. We are talking about Mari Carmen. I don't know if many of you have seen the pictures of when she was taken out of the home on a stretcher, protesters surrounding her. It really is a defining image. Let us hear from Mari Carmen.
1: Son unos inhumanos. No se puede hacer a una persona vivir durante siete años.
2: They are inhuman. You can't make somebody live for 7 years as I have done, with a machete at my throat. And then they cut my throat, and all just to make money at other people's expense.
0: She is talking there about rising rents in Madrid, and it's not just a problem for Madrid, it's a problem for many major cities across the world. I'm sure wherever you are, you will have seen or maybe even experienced that situation yourself. Let's bring in our Spain correspondent, Guy Hedgeco, who has been covering this story. Before we talk about the continuing protest, for those who haven't seen it, just describe those images we saw as this 87-year-old woman was removed from her home, Guy.
3: Hello, Rahul. Well, they were very dramatic images, as you say. Hundreds of people had been gathering outside her home the night before her eviction in the hope of somehow stopping it and persuading the authorities to stop it. And they were there then on the morning of her eviction. Many of them had camped out. And these people were sort of chanting her name, shouting their support for her. Riot police moved in to try and pull some of these protesters away. Mari Carmen was up on the sixth floor of this building where she had been living for the last 71 years of her life. It was very emotional, obviously, for her and her relatives and the people who were supporting her as she was then taken away. She was taken, first of all, in a wheelchair because of her disability, and then on a stretcher, finally, and taken away to hospital where she's been undergoing checks over the last couple of days.
0: And she was evicted because she could no longer afford to pay the rent at the property that she was living in. How much had that rent gone up, and why had it gone up so much?
3: Well, she had been paying for a number of years 600 euros, 500 euros per month. And then the company that bought her property 7 years ago, a company called Urba Gestion, it transpired that it wanted her to leave. It was trying to persuade her to leave. And in trying to persuade her to move out, it raised the rent. It said you would have to pay this amount, 2,650 euros was what it said initially, in order to remain. Later that amount was negotiated to a slightly lower amount, but still it was far too much for her to pay. Her pension is something over 1,000 euros. There was no way she was going to be able to pay what they were asking. So she really had no choice in the end. And so in that sense, in purely legal terms, her eviction was almost inevitable.
0: You live in Madrid, Guy. I go to Madrid quite a lot because one of my best friends lives there. Whenever I go there, we end up in a conversation with Spanish locals. Rental prices comes up in the conversation quite frequently. How much are prices going up around Madrid? And what is causing that?
3: Well, I mean, very broadly speaking, the average amount that prices have gone up in Madrid, or certainly in the Madrid region, which is the city of Madrid and the surrounding region, I mean, I was looking at the figures today, they've more or less

0: doubled over the last decade or so. And Madrid has seen, I suppose, sharper rises than most places, but the bigger cities seem to be the ones that have suffered the steepest rises. And when you look at how that affects people's wages, for example, the figures show that across Spain, the average that people spend on their rent is 50% of their salary. In Madrid, excuse me, in Madrid, that goes up to 70%. So that's a huge outlay for an ordinary worker. And the amount that rents have been going up has not seemed to sort of ease off over the last few years. You know, it went up by around 10% last year, I believe, still going up very fast. So in that sense, it looks like there's no end in sight. And there's a feeling that much of this this price increase is due to investment, people coming in from outside and investing from outside. A lot of it seems to be also the fact that many of these apartments and flats are being used as short-term tourist apartments. So rather than for people to live in, you know, long-term, this is for example, for Airbnb type accommodation. So those are some of the reasons why these rentals seem to be going up, particularly in city centres.
1: Yeah, it's interesting you say that about people coming in and buying these properties. There's a lot of talk in Spain, isn't there, of these so-called vulture funds buying up these properties. What about the authorities? And who is responsible here? Because in Madrid, you have a local government that is politically very different from the central government.
0: Yeah, and there's been very much a blame game over the last few days over the case of Mari Carmen Abascal, because we've got a central government that is left-leaning, a socialist-led coalition for the central government of Pedro Sanchez, and we have a local government, and we have a local government which is on the political right. Mm. Now, in terms of their sort of their responsibilities and competencies, it's a rather mixed picture, but overall for national housing policy, the central government is the one that decides. But the central government introduced a housing law a couple of years ago with certain limits on rentals and so on, but it was local governments that had to decide whether to apply that or not. And right-wing governments on a local level, most of them decided not to apply many of the limitations or many of the rental caps, for example, that the central government was trying to encourage. So there is a sort of a conflict there between the left and the right, and it's, as you say, to do with the central government and the local governments.
1: Guy, as always, thank you so much for joining us and giving us an overview of that situation in Spain. As always, here on Outside Source, that we want to hear the voices of people who are living this story at the moment, and that is what we are going to do now. Sandra and Javier both live in Madrid. Jamie, who's in Seville, also joins us. He works with the tenants' unions there. Thank you to all three of you. Sandra, can I start to you and your situation in Madrid? Tell me about where you live at the moment, why you're living there.
2: Yes. So first of all, thanks for having us. So I am currently living at my parents'. I moved back some time ago because after renting for a while, I realized that it would be impossible to combine renting with saving up money for a future housing purchase.
1: We heard from Guy before that in some cases, people are paying almost 70% of their salary in rent in Madrid. Was it like that for you? Were you finding that most of the money that you earned just went on your rent?
2: At the time, I was sharing the apartment, so I had a better deal, so to say. But if I wanted to rent an apartment by myself, it would definitely be more than 50% of my salary, if not 60 or 70%, yes.
1: That is a very difficult situation. Let's bring Javier into the conversation. Javier, thanks so much for joining us. You are in Madrid. And you are renting, I believe, at the moment. What is your situation like?
3: First of all, thank you for having us. Yes, I live in Madrid. I'm not from here, but I came 7 years ago to study the degree here, and I am working in Madrid. I rent a house with another three people. We are four people. I would like to live alone, but in Madrid, that's impossible unless you have a

0: salary that's much higher than most people's. I will have to spend about 40% more or less of my salary on the rent, only for a room. But luckily, my parents helped me out with it, because otherwise, I think that now it's impossible for a young guy to rent a room, not a house, a room, and save money at the same time for, in a future, buy a home. That's impossible here in Madrid.
1: So not a good situation in Madrid. Let's just go to Jamie, who's in Seville. Is it any better there, Jamie? Is it difficult for people to rent in Seville, or is it more of a Madrid problem?
2: Hello. Well, it's very similar. So salaries here are lower, and the rent's also lower. But it's the same feedback loop, right? So since you don't have a good salary, you cannot save up to buy a house in the future, because now banks will ask you like 20% of the housing cost in advance if you want a credit or a mortgage. So yeah, like if we are, for example, in my case, if I'm renting and living out with my parents, I'm back here again. If I wanted to rent, I will spend more than 50% of my salary in rent, living by myself. But you know, I'm already in my 30s and I would like to live by myself and not with other people. So it's pretty much the same.
1: So it's a Spanish problem, is it? It is a Spanish housing problem. We're going to come into the causes of it in a minute, but I want to get the thoughts from all three of you about what you thought when you saw Mari Carmen's eviction. What thoughts went through your mind? Sandra, could you go first here?
3: I got to say that the word that came to my mind was frustration, because I guess that she was the image of how the system failed. She was a vulnerable person, an old person. She's 87 years old. And she suffered the consequences of something that is definitely not working. So I guess it was just frustration. If she could not be helped, then how can a person without a disability or who's younger be helped?
1: Jamie, what about you when you were watching those pictures? I'm sure you've seen them. Now, did it symbolize a problem that not just, you know, young people are facing? Here was an 87-year-old woman facing the same situation.
2: Oh yes, like it's very sad, it's unfair, and as you said before, I organized with the local tenants union here. It's something that we see very often, almost every day. So it's, I mean, this is a very peculiar case in the sense that she had been living there 71 years, right? But it's very common, like the level of evictions that we're having at the moment, the level of people that cannot afford to pay rent, it's incredible. And something that's going on now, for example, is that we have many families living together in the same flat, you know? Mm-hmm. So they're sharing a flat and there's like 3, 4, 5 people in each room. This is something like unbelievable in a society like ours.
1: Javier, you talked at the beginning about the fact that you'd like to live on your own, but you can't afford to. You have to rent with people. 40% of your salary going on that. Have you thought of joining the protest that we're seeing across Madrid?
0: Yes, of course. I couldn't go, but I thought about it, because the housing crisis in Spain is the main issue of the current legislative term and one of the greatest concerns for the Spanish people in general. Obviously, the population is growing and the demand for housing far exceeds supply, while the speculation exacerbates the problem, what is the same, obviously. So, obviously, I thought to go to the protest, but I couldn't. But obviously, it's the main problem, and we need a solution for that.
1: You do need a solution for it. When you need a solution, you've got to look at what's causing it. I've just come back from a trip to the US. I was in New York. A lot of conversation there about rents being too high, what the mayor Mamdani is trying to do to bring that down. Sandra, when you look at the problem, who do you blame for rents going up so much?
3: I guess there's not just one person, one institution, or one cause. It's just a mix of things. So rents has been going up. There's global inflation. That's to start with. But then on top of that, inflation is affecting prices, but it's not affecting salaries. So salaries remain the same while prices keep increasing. That's on the one hand. On the other hand, you've got Spain is clearly...

0: tourism-oriented country, which is great, and I think it's a good thing. But the problem is that short-term renting has become more lucrative than long-term renting. So there are a lot of apartments that are being rented for the short term, and leaving people outside of that, leaving people without a possibility to rent. And then there's also, you mentioned it before, these vulture funds that are buying not only apartments but entire buildings to either rebuild them or resell them, whatever. So that's it's a mix of things that are worsening a problem that was already there, that's been there for ages.
1: Just paint a picture, Sandra, for our listeners. You know, you're living at the moment with your parents, but if you went back out to look to rent again, are there less apartments now than there used to be before? How much have those prices gone up?
0: Prices have definitely gone up a lot. I was checking the other day, and the cheapest apartment on Idealista, a website that's pretty common in Spain to look for apartments, the cheapest one I think was 750. It was far away from the city center, and if you see the apartment, it's a place where you would rent maybe for a short term thing, not for a long term stay. So yeah, prices have gone up. It's just crazy how much they've gone up. If you want to rent something that's useful for longer term, maybe you have to spend €1,000 on a studio.
1: And Jamie, one of the problems here, and Javier alluded to this before, was Madrid's population, and I'm sure all big cities' populations are growing in Spain. But if you look in 2024, you know, they added roughly about 140,000 people inside Madrid, and Spain is not building enough new housing either, is it? That is another problem. You know, big cities are seeing their populations growing, but there's not enough accommodation in there because Spain's not building enough, Jamie.
2: Yes, I think like the percentage of social housing being built every year is less than 1% of the total. So it's a problem of not building enough, but also it's a problem of all the social housing that was built in the 80s and 90s that is now being privatized, either because they were like, the idea was like to have a 20-year only lease for these people, or just because they have been sold by the institutions, the public institutions, to, for example, vulture funds, to BlackRock, for example, in Madrid. There was a scandal about that, which, by the way, BlackRock resold it again, I think making like half of the price out of nothing, you know, like they got like a huge business without doing, actually, without producing anything.
1: Okay, just can I stop you there? Yeah, sure. But BlackRock is a business. So if they're doing that, and, you know, people are getting annoyed about funds and people with a lot of money coming in, buying properties and reselling them for profit, it is the job, Jamie, of the government to stop that happening, isn't it?
2: Absolutely, yes. And I think Australia, Canada, the Netherlands have actually implemented some measures to ensure that. And this is one of the things, like, from the tenant union point of view, that we are asking the government to do now. Like, please stop this massive speculation coming from outside Spain into our housing market.
1: Well, Pedro Sanchez, I know that the Spanish Prime Minister is looking, I think he's going to talk tomorrow, isn't he, about rules that he wants to put in place. And I think that is one of the areas that he is looking at, funds buying up properties and then reselling them, trying to put some sort of restriction on that. Let's see what happens tomorrow. Javier, can I get back to you? You said at the beginning that you are not from Madrid. If these rents keep going up, will you leave Madrid? Will it become too expensive for you?
3: It's very complicated because I'm a journalist, so I have to stay in Madrid for work, but in the city center it will be impossible if this continue. I hope that tomorrow Sanchez and all the government insist in this problematic and give solutions to the people, to all the Spaniards, because in less than 2 years, for example, I think it could be impossible to live in the city center alone if the rents continue growing up.
1: Yeah, I can see that. When I went to Madrid

0: Sandra, this was the topic of conversation when I was sitting with friends and talking about their lives in Madrid. It was those hiving costs. Give me your, you know, you're a young person in Madrid. Is it what dominates your conversations? What conversations do you have with your friends about the problems that we've been talking about?
1: Well, most of us are trying to find a house or an apartment that we can buy, because that's sort of like the only option that we see for us to be able to live on our own or with our couples, because renting is just, it's becoming, stopping to be an option. I have friends who recently were asked by their landlord to raise the price, and it was kind of sketchy, so it didn't happen in the end, but now they're scared that they might find a way to raise the price within hours. So they're looking for apartments to buy. But again, the housing market is very expensive in Madrid. And I have friends who have had to move 30 kilometers away from the city just to be able to buy a house.
0: And Sandra, I've got kids. I love them very much. I think they're like me sometimes. They don't want to live with me as they get older, isn't it? I mean, I'm sure you like your parents, but it's not sometimes where you want to be, is it? You want to have your own place.
1: Of course, yeah. I mean, we all want to build our own lives. And I think that independence and being able to live not only not with your family, but by yourselves, not having to share an apartment, depending on what age is, you want to live to build a life of your own. So.
0: And Jamie, final thoughts from you on this one. When people come to you with the work that you do, there must be a huge amount of frustration in that you're seeing around you.
2: Well, yes, frustration and shame. Like, because there's many people who cannot pay the rent. And, you know, like, some people don't even eat to pay the rent. Nobody likes to stop paying rent. Sometimes it's just, you know, to close a job or to have a bad streak. I don't know. And yeah, it's like, we try to channel that frustration through mutual support. So letting people know that they're not alone in this and helping out the best that we can, right? Usually our job is to find solutions of in between, you know, to negotiate.
0: Well, Jamie, I want to say thank you to you. I'm sure that's from what the sense we've got is becoming increasingly difficult in Madrid, as it is in many parts of the world. Thank you to Javier, and thank you to Sandra as well.
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0: You're listening to Outside Source with me, Rahul Tandon, here sat in the centre of our newsroom in central London, where lots of my colleagues have been focusing on this particular story. It has really been dominating the headlines here in the UK. Five men have been arrested near an airbase in southern England on suspicion of terrorism and explosive offences. They've been released on bail, but we're going to find out a little bit more about this story, which has also caused quite a lot of comments from President Trump.
6: BBC News with David Harper. A fire has broken out at Ukraine's famous National Academy of Science after it was hit by a drone. Pictures show flames and thick smoke engulfing the three-story building in the centre of Kyiv. The five men arrested near an airbase in southern England on Sunday are being released on bail. The men, all UK nationals, were arrested on suspicion of preparing a terrorist act. The airbase has been used by the US to attack Iran. Police in Nigeria are investigating the identities of at least 20 people whose bones have been recovered from the camps of suspected criminals in the southeastern state of Abia. Investigators think the remains may belong to victims of kidnapping. SpaceX has said its Starship rocket, which was

0: launched into orbit earlier today, will return to Earth within the next few minutes. The spacecraft deployed 26 satellites during its flight. A court in Istanbul has convicted a popular Turkish comedian for insulting President Recep Tayyip Erdogan and insulting religious values. Deniz Göktaş was sentenced to just over 19 months in prison. He'll be released until the sentence has been reviewed. A militia group allied to the Ethiopian government says its forces and federal soldiers have seized the strategic town of Alamata in Tigray. The capture of Alamata would be a significant boost for Addis Ababa as its forces seek to advance towards Tigray's capital, Mekele. South Korea's military says a blast that injured three of its personnel inside the demilitarized zone last week was likely caused by North Korean landmines. Seoul says the preliminary findings of a joint investigation with the United Nations suggested that recently planted mines were involved. The British government has called for calm and compromise after a unionist parade in Northern Ireland was blocked by nationalists who want to see a united Ireland. Britain's Northern Ireland Secretary Chris Bryant is holding talks with both sides to try to resolve the dispute. On Sunday, protesters blocked the route of the march in Drumcree, preventing it from taking place. BBC News.
1: OK, here we are, sat in the newsroom in front of a bank of TV screens as I swivel around on my chair. Everybody's looking very busy at the moment following what is happening with that SpaceX rocket. I'm going to talk to a correspondent about that in about half an hour's time. Pictures of the Pope in front of me continuing his trip to France. I can see he's deep in conversation there with somebody in a crowd in France. Also, my colleagues throughout the day really have been following this story. It's been dominating the newspaper headlines here in the UK, and that is that five men who were arrested yesterday near an airbase in southern England on suspicion of terrorism and explosive offences have now been released on bail. The men, who are all UK nationals and in their 20s, live in London. They were arrested in the early hours of Sunday after three vans were seen driving towards the airbase, which has been used by the US Air Force to attack Iran. In the last hour, the head of the UK's counter-terrorism policing, Assistant Commissioner Lawrence Taylor, gave this update. He says the investigation is not over.
2: To be very clear, this does not mean that the investigation is over. They are subject to stringent conditions on their movement and contact with others. They absolutely remain under investigation as we explore multiple lines of inquiry. I also know there is significant interest in whether the current geopolitical context has a bearing on this incident. At Counterterrorism Policing, we are working within this context every single day. And at this stage, we are keeping an open mind in this investigation. We have, as you would expect, ensured that our protective security advice and posture remain commensurate to the threat. But be assured, we are considering this from every possible angle, including that this may be actively committed by proxies or individuals either knowingly or unknowingly working on behalf of a foreign state. To respond to incidents such as these, rapid mobilisation is necessary, as we cannot take the risk whilst assessing that threat.
1: The arrests were made after a tip-off from members of the public, a farmer who called the police after stumbling across suspicious activity. The BBC spoke to her about what she saw. She wanted to remain anonymous, so her words were revoiced by a producer.
3: I was coming home late from a party. On reaching our farm, I found both the driveway and the road blocked by three white vans. We were aware that RAF Fairford was operating at a high security level and that civilian staff had been evacuated. We had noticed some activity from what I assumed were plainclothes police officers for the previous few days. So initially I thought perhaps this was more of the same. I had no choice but to turn my vehicle around and return back the way I came. On driving a short distance from the vans, I saw a large group of hooded and masked men. When they saw me, they ran ahead of me, some into the field and some towards the neighbouring village of Kempsford. I then realised that something highly unusual was taking place. In light of my awareness of a security threat to the base, I immediately called the MOD police. The phone rang out and they didn't answer. At 1:36 a.m., I called 999 to report what I'd seen. Within 10 minutes, the village was full of armed police.

0: I think it was pure luck that I arrived in the village at a similar time to the vans. I am absolutely staggered that it was left to me, as a member of the public, to see and report this. The airbase were operating a roadblock close to the entrance to the base, but not on any of the other roads. But we assumed someone would be monitoring the roads around the base perimeter and taking regular patrols in the village. Clearly, this was not happening. And I believe that my 999 call foiled whatever plans they had. Even more surprising that following my call at 1:36 a.m, the police were aware of the presence of the three vans, but didn't evacuate the village until 6 a.m. No one from the police has been in touch to ask me anything about it. I think they were hyper-focused and vigilant about the base itself, and had absolutely no regard for our village. The vans were within metres of houses, and those people were left unaware, apart from the fact that I sent a message to our village WhatsApp group, hoping that some people would be awake and could make sure their doors were locked. It all happened fairly quickly. My impression was that they were fit and young. They were all wearing similar dark clothes. I'm just really keen to highlight that it appears someone really dropped the ball on this. Also, I am finding it strange that at the press conference, the police are saying they responded to a call at 12:45 about three suspicious vans travelling towards the base. If this is the case, why did they not know they were in Welford when I called almost an hour later?
1: There we go. We voiced up the voice there of the farmer who tipped off the police. Let's bring in our correspondent, Navdish Jahal, who's at the airbase, RAF Fairford. And also Tom Bateman, our US State Department correspondent. Navdish, we'll talk to you about that farmer because I know you spoke to her in a couple of minutes. But a lot has been happening over the last few hours. Just bring us up to speed. But firstly, tell us and tell people listening to our program, what exactly happened yesterday?
2: Well, it's a very good question, and to be honest, there is still a lot of confusion around exactly what happened. What we know is that Gloucestershire Police, and I'm currently at, as you say, RAF Fairford, if you know your English cities, we're sort of halfway between Bristol and Oxford. Here in Fairford, Gloucestershire Police told us yesterday that they received a call at about 1:45 in the morning. And then the farmer, who you heard from a moment ago, whose answers were revoiced by a producer, she says that she called them about an hour later when she saw these three vans and those men wearing hoods with their faces covered about an hour or so afterwards. And then within about 10 minutes of that call, the area was flooded with armed police. Later, the police arrested five men, and there's been a photograph sent in to the BBC by a member of the public which appears to show five men who are all shirtless and seem to have their hands behind their backs arrested. Now, over the course of the last 24 or so hours, what we know is that the village of Welford, 85 homes were evacuated, around 100 to 150 residents were relocated, a portion of them to a leisure centre in the nearby town of Cirencester. And in the meantime, there's been a huge amount of police activity here. The investigation into what happened here is now being led by counter-terrorism police. The five men, it was revealed to us earlier today, are all men who are UK nationals, who all live in London, and who are all in their early to mid-20s, aged between 23 and 25. But yes, in the last hour or so, we've had that news that they are to be released under investigation. And also, we've heard in the last few minutes from Shabana Mahmood, the UK Home Secretary, at the Labour Party conference, who said that the cordon is being reduced, that the scene is now safe, and soon those residents will be returning to their home.
1: Let's bring in Tom Bateman, our US State Department correspondent, familiar voice on the programme, because, of course, this is an airbase which has been used by the US Air Force to attack Iran, and we have had comments from President Trump about what has taken place, haven't we, Tom?
3: We have indeed. I mean, he was asked about it as he was doing a trip yesterday, and said that these men have been under investigation. He said that we've had them under view for a long time and we got them, and it appeared to suggest that this had been an ongoing inquiry involving the Americans and the British, that, as I say, suggested that these men had been under surveillance, basically. Now, that, I think, caused some head-scratching because, as you've been hearing, the police themselves and the farmer who called the police there that you heard from

led people to suggest that really the first specific information that the authorities had about this was that call from the farmer. So I think there has been a bit of a lack of clarity over exactly how much was known by the authorities. Of course, both things could

0: information that might emerge during investigation. And also the police obviously try to protect the integrity of their investigation. So often you don't get a lot of real-time information from that system. The police tend to be quite guarded. They weren't taking any questions. So there is a bit of a vacuum of knowledge. Obviously, speculation tends to fill that. But we don't really know if what President Trump was saying was entirely accurate.
1: Now, Ted, we heard a voice-up of what the farmer said a little earlier. You have spoken to her. What more insights did she provide?
2: Yes, it was a very interesting anonymous almost press conference that she held this morning with certain members of the media. She wanted to remain anonymous, she said, because she didn't want to be seen as any kind of hero. She didn't want the focus to be on her personally, but on what she felt to be an incident where, in her belief, it seemed to her that the police, that the security services, had dropped the ball. And she mentioned in an interview you heard a moment ago that she was staggered that she, as a member of the public, may have foiled what appeared to be a very serious incident at the time. Now, a major incident was declared, but the fact that these men have since been released tells us perhaps that it wasn't quite as serious as maybe some feared, maybe even that she feared. One interesting detail that emerged from that interview this morning was that she said that when she saw these men, and it was only for a brief moment that she saw them, and she talked about how they were potentially hooded and their faces were covered up, she says that she saw between 8 to 10 of them. And she also said that this incident where she saw them and she made these calls were about an hour almost after police officially said in their statement yesterday that they received their first call. So, again, as Tom mentioned a moment ago as well, some inconsistencies, some lack of clarity around exactly who was involved, how many even, and what time.
1: Yeah, and as Tom pointed out, there often we won't get clarity on that because we may see a court case, and also because, you know, these are security services sometimes that we're talking about. In terms of US reaction, we know an incident has taken place. Does that lead to a step up of security across a lot of US bases, Tom? I mean, I presume there's pretty heavy security in place as well. This isn't a US base, but it is, of course, used by the US in some of its attacks on Iran.
0: Well, it definitely led to a step up in security, both at RAF Fairford and at some other bases that are used by the US in England, such as RAF Lakenheath in the east of England, over the weekend. I mean, remember these bases, you know, they're called Royal Air Force bases, as the name implies, but they are basically American air bases. I mean, Fairford was an airstrip used by the Americans originally in the run-up to the D-Day invasions back in 1944, and then these grew significantly. There were agreements between the US and the British in the 1950s. And these were largely forward operating bases for the Americans during the Cold War. And they are very, very large and significant bases. And Fairford is really the only place in Europe that has a runway long enough for these very heavy bombers to use the B-1 and the B-52s, both of which flew missions during the Iran conflict. And there has been something of a sort of complex relationship between the British government and the Americans over the deployments from these bases, because originally the British said they couldn't be used in the Iran war. It was a matter of days in the face of President Trump's anger and frustration that the then government under Keir Starmer said that they could be used for defensive missions in Iran. It's sort of unclear exactly what that means. I mean, the British tried to say it was for strikes against missile launch sites that would be used by the Iranians to attack Britain's Gulf allies, to attack ships in the Strait of Hormuz. But it is entirely unclear, you know, the degree to which the Americans are sort of getting clearance from the British over the exact nature of every sortie that flies from these bases. And the Iranians in July threatened these bases themselves, particularly named RAF Fairford, saying that it had been used in strikes against Iran and that the British government were effectively accomplices in the war. So there was always that issue about race security at the bases themselves.
1: Tom, Navtesh, thank you both for joining us here on Outside Source, and of course continued coverage of that story here across the BBC World Service.

0: Masek. Nomsa, thank you for joining us here. Tell us more about these two mass shootings.
1: Well, it's been a weekend of deadly shootings here in South Africa. One happened in Cape Town, in which 13 people were killed at a party. And then hours later, about 1,300 kilometers away in Johannesburg, Carletonville, which is a mining town, 18 people were killed there. The police believe that these killings, particularly the ones that took the one that took place here in Carletonville in Johannesburg, could be related to organized crime syndicates linking illegal mining as a possible cause of the shootings. But you know, there have been concerns about the spike in the mass shootings because they are related to organized crime, as police have said, and experts believe that the spike was largely driven by individuals or syndicates that are trying to control specific criminal markets or territory. And also, just to say that there have been 41 mass shootings in South Africa since the beginning of January, which led to nearly 200 people being killed. So it is quite a concern, with experts saying that there could actually be more because many of these cases go underreported.
0: That is an extraordinary number, 41 cases of mass shooting, more than 200 people dying because of that. Why are we seeing such an increase, Nomsa?
1: Well, South Africa, unfortunately, is a country that has a very high death toll. You know, every day, at least 50 people are killed. When it comes to femicide in South Africa, which is also something that is currently in the headlines, is the fact that three women are killed in South Africa every day by mostly the people that they know or their intimate partners. It's something that, you know, it's baffling in terms of why is it that the government is not able to tackle this issue. And some of the reasons why the government is failing to tackle this issue is the fact that local police, you know, departments have unfortunately been infiltrated by criminal gangs. So there is corruption there. But there's also the fact that police do not have resources to fight these kind of things. The army has been deployed, but for organized crime specifically. But these killings still continue. So South Africans, particularly women, are scared. They live in fear.
0: Well, I was going to ask you about, they use the word baffling. For somebody like yourself, who lives there, and you started to answer it. Do you get fearful? Do you get worried? You must do.
1: Absolutely. The afternoon walks that, you know, I normally take, we've had to organize ourselves in groups instead of taking the walk alone because you just never know what can happen. There has been also a huge uptake in women going to gun ranges and also getting that training and also getting firearm licenses because, you know, women in South Africa fear for their lives. Being a woman in South Africa is truly an extreme sport because you just don't know if I'm next, what's going to happen. And also having a girl child is also something else that, you know, that makes you think, oh gosh, maybe we should just make sure that all of us are indoors before sunset because we just don't know what's next. There's a lot that has been happening, and even though the government has set up gender commissions and things like that, the president has said that gender-based violence here in South Africa is quite shameful. Well, and that, you know, there are hopes that the next generation will look at women differently.
0: Well, let us turn to that in a bit more detail with another story we wanted to talk to you about, one that we've been following closely here on Outside Source and across the BBC World Service, the killings of women around Johannesburg. Two more women's bodies were found over the weekend. I mean, what are the police saying about this? Do they believe they're connected or not?
1: So the police are not saying that these incident of women being found murdered, many of them showing signs that they were sexually violated and half naked. They're not saying that they are linked because of the way in which they are killed. Because if they say that if there was a serial killer involved, there would be a pattern.

Let's go to South Africa now to discuss two significant stories that have been happening over the weekend. 28 people have been killed in two mass shooting hours apart, the latest gun violence to hit the country. Let's speak to our correspondent in Johannesburg, Nom

0: of some kind. But the only thing that, you know, that draws similarities in such cases is the fact that these killings, most of them are happening in the eastern part of Johannesburg, which unfortunately is where I live as well. But they are also saying the fact that, you know, with the 12 to 13 women that have been killed, at least 4 suspects have already been arrested. So they don't believe that these, you know, the killings are actually linked. They do say, though, that they believe these are copycat crimes that are being committed.
1: Final thoughts from you, Nomsa. You said before about the fear that you and many other women live under in South Africa, in Johannesburg. So when you hear about a case like that, this fear rises. What would make you and others feel more safe?
0: We need more police patrols. We need to see the army actually doing its job, because there's millions of dollars that are being wasted every day when, you know, South African women are told that the army's been deployed to help the police fight organized crime. And yet we see such things still happening. South African women need to see a change in the way in which government even talks about such cases. There's only a lot of noise that, you know, takes place when a woman is killed. Then you'll see the, you know, political parties making a huge noise. You'll see protests. But as soon as that dies down, they focus on something else. Also, the fact that this is an election year, it's local government elections here in South Africa in November. There's a lot that is happening, and there are hopes by not only women's rights groups, but just by ordinary people, that they hope that crime is something that is going to be taken seriously, just as much as a delivery in municipal services has also taken center stage.
1: Nomsa, thank you so much for being honest with us and telling us about those two stories there. Let's end this hour by talking about big achievements at the age of 11. What was yours? Leading in the school play, captain of the football team, maybe winning the school baking competition. If you'd have spoken to my parents, they would have said no achievements at all. Well, for Bondana Sivanandan, it doesn't come much better than this. At just 11 years old, she's become the youngest chess player in history to earn the Women's Grandmaster title. Here is Bondana speaking to the International Chess Federation following a historic win.
2: I'm happy to do it, but I want to keep going and keep making history as well, instead of just stop here.
1: Let's begin BBC reporter Florence Freeman, who has been following this story. I was reading about it. It's quite incredible because, you know, she only took up chess a few years ago, didn't she?
3: She was literally only 5 years old, I mean, in COVID. I mean, I was literally talking today during COVID. I think a lot of people just focus on surviving, and she was there at just 5 years old, yeah, just learning how to play chess, which is amazing.
1: She has, and she's learnt it pretty well, hasn't she?
3: I know, she is. I mean, she's only about a small point away from winning an international master title, so that's a step up from the women's, the WGM title that she's just won.
1: Well, Florence, for some people who don't know so much about the world of chess, a grandmaster title sounds pretty grand, but how important is it, and how difficult is it to attain?
3: It really, really is difficult. I mean, at her age, she's really, really excelling. She's probably the youngest person ever to represent England internationally in any sport. So she's absolutely excelling any achievement. And with the competition that she's partaked in, you know, it's quite, you know, higher ages. So for her to do it at 11 years old is remarkable, honestly.
1: It is, isn't it? I have this vision, and I know I'm probably wrong here, because we've seen things like The Queen's Gambit on Netflix, which shows that chess is something that's becoming much more popular across all ages. But you do have an image of a lot of these grandmasters being a little bit older than 11, maybe a little bit more towards the elderly side, if we use that term.
3: Definitely, I mean, definitely older, definitely male-dominated. So at her age, being 11, being a young girl, and she's in full-time school still, I can't even say enough how remarkable it is.
1: Well, that is one of the things, isn't it, there? Because, you know, whilst you can become good at something when you've got a lot of time to spend on it, she is still at school. And, you know, she comes from a similar background to me. She comes from an Indian heritage, so I'm pretty sure that her parents will be saying to her, you know, get some good grades as well as becoming a world chess champion.
3: Absolutely. I mean, she was saying how, you know, she goes away for the competitions and she basically has to catch up on all her studying. So she's really juggling two.

0: two major things at the same time. I mean, her dad also said that chess doesn't generally run in their family, so I think she's excelling every point, every aspect.
1: Well, it may start to run in that family now if she's, she's been so successful. You raised an important point, though, before about, you know, women in chess, and so role models are so important, and for young kids, it's great to have a role model who's similar age to you, maybe even younger than you.
0: Definitely. I mean, I'm much older than her, but I'm feeling so inspired. I mean, how she's juggling this extreme sport with school on the side in full-time school, you know, going to lessons. I mean, I don't know how she's doing it. I was struggling with just, you know, food and catering lessons during school term, so I don't know how she's doing it at all. Well,
1: we started this asking, what was your biggest achievement at 11 years old? Go on. What was yours, Florence?
0: I think my biggest achievement was to survive in year six and making it into year seven, honestly.
1: I think a lot of people listening will have similar sentiments to you on that one. And you know, you said you were going to be, you were inspired by Badana. You fancy this evening when you go home, you can have a little game of chess, chessboard?
0: I'll see if I can, you know, find one and possibly buy one, to be honest, because I don't have one. But yeah, it'll be great to learn. I think it's such an intelligent sport, using so much of your brain power. I mean, at 11 years old, she's probably having to, you know, do these really intense games. So yeah, it's amazing to see her do it at such a young age.
1: Well, there you go, listeners. You may have heard it here first here. The beginning of a new chess champion as Florence Freeman decides to go home and take up... come back and let us know how you get on with it. We'll be following very, very closely there. Florence Freeman there with the extraordinary story of Badana Sivanandan, the 11-year-old girl from the UK who has just become the youngest chess player in history to earn the title Women Grand Master. What a great achievement from her. Let's see how far she continues to go in this fast-growing sport.
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5: 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Drummer Chaik Madufuro and his daughter Didi tell tales of the pioneering group and how icons like Kendrick Lamar are still inspired by their sound.
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1: You, of course, are listening to Outside Source here on the BBC World Service, coming to you live from our newsroom here in central London, where for the last few hours, while we've been on air, lots of my colleagues around me have been following the journey of SpaceX's Starship. It is the world's most powerful launch vehicle ever developed. It will eventually carry crew and cargo to Earth's orbit, the moon, Mars, and maybe beyond, according to SpaceX. Well, it was going to orbit around the Earth around a number of occasions, but it has just now splashed down in the Pacific Ocean. We talk a lot about space on this program. We are seeing a great space race developing with public, governments, private companies involved in well. So how significant a moment is this particular launch? We are going to find out after the very latest world news.
6: BBC News with David Harper. A fire has broken out at Ukraine's famous National Academy of Science after it was hit by a drone. Pictures show flames and thick smoke engulfing the three-story building in the center of Kyiv. Our diplomatic correspondent Paul Adams is at the scene.
7: An eyewitness caught the drone strike as it came down out of a clear blue sky and landed straight on top of the building. There was a huge plume of black smoke that billowed out of the building for quite some time afterwards, and we could see members of staff desperately trying to get out of the windows as this smoke billowed out from behind them. It is obviously somewhat under control now. The emergency services have been here for a good long time. They are pumping huge quantities of water into the building. President Zelensky has commented. He said that Ukraine would have to respond to this, and he called on Ukraine's allies also to make sure that terror

0: terrorism, as he called it, is not normalised.
1: Police in Nigeria are investigating the identities of at least 20 people whose bones have been recovered from the camps of suspected criminals in the southeastern state of Abia. Investigators think the remains may belong to victims of kidnapping, although inquiries are continuing to establish their identities and the circumstances surrounding their deaths. The five men arrested near an airbase in southern England on Sunday are being released on bail. The men, all UK nationals in their 20s who live in London, were arrested on suspicion of preparing a terrorist act. They were detained after three vans were seen driving towards the base, which has been used by the US Air Force to attack Iran. Britain's head of counter-terrorism police, Lawrence Taylor, said investigations had not ruled out any motive.
2: We are considering this from every possible angle, including that this may be actively committed by proxies or individuals either knowingly or unknowingly working on behalf of a foreign state.
1: Earlier, Iran denied any involvement in the incident. Israeli media say that Prime Minister Benjamin Netanyahu travelled secretly to the United Arab Emirates to meet its president, Mohammed bin Zayed, on Sunday. The news comes amid an uproar over an Israeli report that the UAE leader warned Mr. Netanyahu that Hamas was planning a major operation shortly before the 7th of October attack, which the Israeli Prime Minister denies. More from our Middle East correspondent, Yolande Nell.
3: Mr. Netanyahu's political rivals, the opposition figures, have really seized on these reports, and there are others too suggesting that there were Arab world warnings given to Mr. Netanyahu. He calls all of those an absolute lie, but his opponents say that it is more proof that he is unfit for office. Now, this is really leading to more calls for a state commission of inquiry, formal investigations into who knew what and when ahead of the 7th of October attacks.
1: Yolande Nell, World News from the BBC. The French authorities believe two women and a 10-year-old child who died while trying to cross the English Channel in a migrant boat were trampled to death. They were on board a dinghy carrying more than 100 people, which got into difficulty off the French coast. Nine others were injured. Five senior Indonesian prison officials have been suspended after inspectors found that luxury accommodation was being provided to some inmates. The National Ombudsman made the discovery during a routine inspection of the prison near the capital, Jakarta. Here's our Global Affairs reporter, Joanna Keane.
4: When inspectors arrived at the prison in Bogor, they noticed an area had been fenced off and so went to investigate. They found 10 houses and villas equipped with sofas, TVs and fridges containing alcohol. Nearby, there were luxury cars, a gym and a golf simulator was being built. There was also an area which would allow people or vehicles to come and go without using the main prison entrance. One explanation given by officers at the prison was the houses were being used as part of a programme to reintegrate inmates into society. An investigation is continuing.
1: A militia group allied to the Ethiopian government says its forces and federal soldiers have seized the strategic town of Alamata in Tigray. Footage on the group's Facebook page appears to show troops marching through the streets waving Ethiopian flags. The capture of Alamata, a major fuel and transport hub, would be a significant boost for Addis Ababa as its forces seek to advance towards Tigray's capital Mekele, some 120 kilometres to the north. South Korea's military says a blast that injured three of its personnel inside the demilitarized zone last week was likely caused by North Korean landmines. Seoul says the preliminary findings of a joint investigation with the United Nations suggested that recently planted mines were involved in the explosion, adding that the military will take appropriate and corresponding measures if the findings are confirmed. The DMZ has divided the Korean peninsula since the 1953 armistice. BBC News.
5: Welcome back to Outside Source, coming to you live from our newsroom here in central London, where there's been a lot of excitement over the last 3 1/4 hours, because it was around 7:49 a.m. Texas local time, so that's about 3 hours 15 minutes ago, that the 400-foot rocket blasted off from Starbase in South Texas. We are, of course, talking about SpaceX's Starship rocket. Let us give you a taste of what it was like when it launched a few hours ago.
6: 5, 4, 3, 2, 1.

0: So, as you can see there, the SpaceX team were pretty excited when it launched up heading towards space. It has now just splashed down in the Pacific Ocean. So a lot has happened in the last 3 hours, 20 minutes. Let's bring in the BBC science reporter, Georgina Reynard, who has been following it all. Go on, talk us through what has happened then.
1: Hello. Yeah, I've heard those sounds so many times of the engineers cheering from a mission command somewhere in the world. And it's always nice, you know, they've worked so hard, they're very happy when it goes up. And I think SpaceX will be delighted with what happened today. For the first time, their newest rocket, Starship, which is still in testing phase and has been for 3 years, it made it into orbit, so looping above Earth. About 170 miles, 225 kilometers above our planet. I also just watched the splashdown in the Pacific. Yeah, yeah. It's always quite dramatic and tense, even if you've seen so many of them. You know, things can go wrong at the last minute and, you know, they can explode, and SpaceX have always been a company that take risks and have pushed the boundaries. I should clarify, a few people have asked me this today. There were it was an uncrewed mission.
0: Right.
1: There were no humans on this. This was a test flight of this large rocket and capsule that they aim to send to the moon in the future, working with NASA. And there were a few tense moments today. It was about 20 minutes into the flight, before it reached orbit, that one of the engines wasn't working, and SpaceX had to make a call of would they continue with the burn to go into orbit. They did decide that. So we saw it go up into orbit, it looped the Earth. But then they did actually decide to end the flight early. It was supposed to be 9 hours, and they cut that down to 3 and just 2 loops of Earth. So although they'll be happy, clearly something didn't quite go to plan. Otherwise, they would have continued those 6 loops.
0: Yeah, maybe they didn't cheer as much when it sort of came down into the Pacific. Can I ask you about this, the size of this particular rocket that went up? I mean, is it the biggest that we've ever seen?
1: Yes, it is the biggest. It's the most powerful rocket. It's above, with the booster and then the capsule on top, the Starship. It's over 100 meters. And so it means that this is the largest rocket that has made it into space to date, beyond the suborbital region. It is massive. You know, I've never seen it in person, sadly, but even when you look at the pictures, it is colossal. And then when the booster and the capsule splash down onto Earth, into the sea, you know, you also get another sense of the size of it. And it has to be, because it is part of NASA, the US Space Agency's plans to return humans to the moon, and they want to increase that capacity. And so this rocket will be a really important part of those plans in the next few years.
0: A lot of people listening at home will look at that figure. This was a Starship planning 6 orbits of the Earth, and it didn't really get close to that. So is it a failure?
1: I think SpaceX will be happy. You know, they've done lots of tests of this Starship. This is the 14th. Quite a few ended with unintended explosions. Last year, you might remember, there was a huge explosion of a rocket on the launch pad in Texas. Quite a shocking moment. And none of that happened today. So I think they will be pleased. It is a milestone for the company. They need to now start proving that Starship is a reliable rocket. They sort of, they've gone past the point at which people are just very impressed with its size and capacity. Now they need to say, okay, we can make a reliable rocket that one day will carry humans. It didn't go perfectly to plan, but they would probably say that's always the case. I should say they are behind schedule, though. Elon Musk, the CEO of SpaceX, originally wanted the first orbital flight to be in 2022, so quite a few years ago. But on the other hand, you know, it is a spectacular feat of engineering, so I think they will be pleased. And NASA has already congratulated SpaceX on a reliable flight.
0: Well, so there we go. That's very good. A lot of people may wonder, you know, NASA, why are they working with a private company on what is such an important mission for the US? As you said, they're SpaceX, owned by Elon Musk. When it launched, it became one of the most valuable companies on this planet. Why do they need a private company to help them out here?
1: This is part of their strategy. It's been in place for a few years to try and move more quickly, to rely on the private sector to take a

0: a lot of the risks, do a lot of the investment. It's incredibly expensive to develop rockets, to send them into space. You know, this is the 14th test of just this one type of rocket and capsule. And SpaceX take all of that responsibility, all of that financial responsibility, the risk. There's some people who argue that the private sector can move faster than a public sector agency, who may be a bit more cumbersome, a bit more prone to the changing fortunes of politics, whereas a private company can take that responsibility. They're not the only company that NASA will be working with. There's also Jeff Bezos's company. So it's certainly, it's almost this new approach to going into space. You know, the private sector take the risks, and then they work in partnership with the government space agencies. So far, it has worked quite well. But, you know, there's quite a lot to go before this rocket and other companies' vehicles can be used to deliver on what NASA really wants, which is to send humans back to the moon.
1: Georgina, thank you very much. Before you go, briefly, excited. I know you see a lot of space stuff. Excited by this one, though? You sounded at the start.
0: Yeah, I think so. You know, I think they are behind schedule. It is just, you know, in inverted commas, going into orbit. But I think, you know, from a purely scientific engineering perspective, it is very impressive. And I'm always a little skeptical beforehand, and then I watch the launch and I sort of get swept up and I'm like, yes, that's pretty great.
1: Well, there we go. Who could ignore all that cheering at the beginning? It gets the emotions going. Georgina, as always, thank you very much for joining us.

0: Right, I have left the white small table that we sit on with a couple of microphones. I'm beginning to have a little wonder around the newsroom. Adam is with me to make sure that I don't get lost, because I often do. We're going past the horseshoe where we have a lot of people who are sitting there, and they actually decide which correspondents go where. They're also monitoring a lot of the different items that are coming in from TV and radio. We're walking past where the news bulletins are written. I can see David Harper, smartly dressed as always, in a waistcoat. He was just reading the news that you heard at the top of the hour. And we've come to talk to our global affairs reporter, Joanna Keane. She's been looking at a number of stories today, including this one about what's been happening in the Indian state of Punjab. Those are the sounds of violent programs at a university campus, which broke out over the weekend over unproven claims that a female student had been raped at a hostel near the private Lovely Professional University in Bagwara. More than 2,000 police officers had to be deployed at the weekend to quell the violence. The Director General of Police of the Punjab, Gaurav Yadav, said the police had exercised restraint and that an investigation has been launched.
1: A very conscious decision was taken not to use force on the students.
2: Yeah.
1: And since there were grievances against the university administration, efforts were made to sort out the grievances through discussions.
0: Joanna Keane is sat at her desk. I'm going to sit down beside her and the two screens. Joanna, what more do we know about the protests that took place there over the weekend?
3: Well, as you say, they started on Saturday. Now, there seem to have been rumours and claims, mainly, as you said there, circulating on social media that a female student had been raped. It was a hostel run by the Lovely Professional University, which is actually one of Punjab's largest private universities. What then happened then is the students said the university aren't taking these allegations seriously. These protests really, you know, got quite violent, actually. There were university buildings were stormed, they lit a fire, they blocked a road, they damaged property, and there were clashes with officers. Now, as we heard there, the 2,000 police deployed, they say they did bring it under control and that they didn't use force. The students have gone home. It has finished for now.
0: But in terms of what they thought might have happened, what have we heard from the university? I mean, did an incident take place?
3: Well, the university has absolutely denied this. They've said these rumours are false, baseless, fabricated. And they say, look, claims have been made, but no identity of an alleged victim has been put forward. They actually have said, gone as far as to say it's an attempt to damage their reputation. They've suspended classes for 10 days. Midterm exams have been postponed. The police, as we heard there, have launched an investigation. What we know about that...

0: so far as they've been reviewing CCTV of the hostel, they say they haven't identified any non-students entering the hostel. So that's as much as we know so far.
1: I spend a lot of time in India, and unfortunately, often there are incidents that take place like this, and because of social media, rumours spread very, very quickly.
0: That's absolutely right, and it does seem, because there have been a lot of rumours, but also incidents, this seems to have really ignited this anger in Punjab. There have been a string of sexual assaults in Delhi and elsewhere, which have led to protests. So it's more of a feeling of not enough is being done to protect females on campus. This is the claim. And so we know there have been protests in Delhi and more are planned.
1: I think I'd let you know, I remember to that very infamous case, the Delhi rape case, that ignited a debate across India all those years ago. Unfortunately, things have not moved as quickly as people hoped that they would have done. Moving on to Indonesia now, where five senior Indonesian prison officials have been suspended after inspectors found that luxury accommodation was being provided to some inmates. Well, I mean, do we know what sort of accommodation it was?
0: This is what appears to have been the case. Now, it was a routine inspection, but it was unannounced. What we know is the inspectors turned up at this prison near Jakarta, the capital. They were apparently denied access to the cell blocks, even though they can go on an unannounced visit. As they were looking, they sort of saw this fenced-off area, so they thought, hang on, we're heading over here. What they apparently found was 10 residential houses. They described them as villas with sofas, beds, some had fridges.
1: It sounds like a movie, doesn't it?
0: Yeah, it does. Alcohol in the fridges. They also said there were luxury cars, a gym, and apparently a golf simulator being built as well.
1: There we go. Joanna, I think I stood on your shoe in the middle of that particular this. I will apologise to you for that. Indeed, we're going to let Joanna carry on with her work. There are two stories that she was looking at. I think gives you an indication of our global affairs reporters, how important they are, covering lots of different stories happening across the world. Let's go to another one now, because a court in Istanbul has convicted a popular Turkish comedian for insulting President Erdogan and insulting religious values. Deniz Göktaş was sentenced to just over 19 months in prison. He will be released, and he will be released once until the sentence has been reviewed. Let's bring in our reporter in Istanbul, Ezra Yankanalp. Ezra, can you tell us a little bit more, firstly, about this comedian? How popular is he across Turkey?
2: Hi, yeah, he's a very popular one, actually. He's 32 years old. He's one of the young voices celebrating the stand-up culture that has been taking over the clubs in Istanbul and the rest of the country. And I can say that his prison sentence has even made him more popular ever since he was jailed 88 days ago. He had published his YouTube content, stand-up on YouTube, and this 90-minute show was watched more than 50 million times lately.
1: And was it the whole show? Was it a part of it in particular, something that he said that led to this case against him?
2: Yeah, he was touring around the country with this show for more than a year, but the prosecutors took it into account when he published it on his YouTube. So this happened in last June. He was arrested with three charges, and the prosecutor was asking for more than 9 years of prison time. And there were actually four individual lines from his stand-up, which were the focus of his indictments. One charge was about calling President Recep Tayyip Erdogan a dictator in a part of a joke, and he got more than 11 months and for insulting the president. That was one of the charges. He was also charged with 7 months and 15 days for ridiculing religion, which was also part of another joke of his. And other than that, there was a joke about a local crime group. He was charged with praising crime and criminals, but he was actually acquitted from this one.
1: Well, can I ask you, were people surprised about the sentence that took place today? And has there been any reaction from other comics or other people inside Turkey?
2: Yes, I can say that there was surprise among his supporters, among human rights activists. It has been a rainy day in Istanbul, and there were more than 200

0: maybe 300 people supporting him in front of the courthouse, and they were applauding the judge's decision of release, and while under the watch of several dozen police officers. So he appeared in court for the first time after spending 88 days in jail. His indictment arrived a couple of weeks ago. So Turkey has been being criticized for not allowing freedom of speech from both local and international sources, and it's backing down in indexes of freedom and freedom of expression, and the government is especially under criticism for this. So Deniz Göktaş's release is welcomed, but experts underline that it does not really change the overall picture in the country.
1: No, it doesn't. And I suppose for many other comics, many others who want to criticize the government, they look at this and they worry now. They're scared.
0: He is released now. He's going to be released in a couple of hours. His supporters, his friends, family, fellow comedians are waiting in front of the jailhouse to celebrate his release. So there is definitely it's a positive day.
1: It is.
0: For yeah.
1: It is on his release there. But listen, thank you so much for joining us there and bringing us up to date with that particular story. Let us return to a story that we've been hearing a lot about across the BBC World Service on Monday, because in Yemen, fighting is intensifying around the Yemeni city of Taiz, where government forces are trying to halt a new advance by Houthi fighters closing in on the city. The BBC is the first international news organization to reach Yemen since the Houthis seized the strategic Red Sea port Amoka earlier this month. Their advance matters far beyond the country's borders. Amoka lies close to the Bab al-Mandab Strait, one of the world's most important shipping routes. Disruption there would affect global trade and energy supplies already hit by Iran's closure of the Strait of Hormuz. Our international investigations correspondent, Nawal al-Maghafi, has spent the past week in Taiz traveling with government forces to Al-Qadha, the front line closest to Amoka.
2: We're driving through the valleys of Taiz with the Yemeni forces, heading towards the front line. The sound of artillery echoes from afar, but the threat is very close.
3: The Houthis are based just behind this mountain, and the drone, whose drone is it though? Is this a Houthi drone or a government drone? Should we come down? Spread out.
4: Go.
3: Machine. We can hear a drone above, and we've been told that it's a Houthi drone, so we're just taking cover.
5: Go up the pathway there and come straight down to the road to the cars.
3: Right? Okay, come on,
4: go.
2: As we were leaving, we came across Ali. In this deserted village, he's chosen to stay. He sits outside the small concrete house he shares with his family. They're the only people left in their village. They refuse to leave their animals, their livelihood. I started by asking him, what's it like living here?
6: Terrifying, but we can't afford to leave our home.
2: Have they ever bombed close to your home?
6: Yes, the shells fell here down the valley behind the school.
2: Aren't you afraid that the Houthis might take this area whilst you're still here?
6: It's in God's hands.
3: Ooh.
2: What can you hear?
6: This sounds like a machine gun. It's coming from down there.
2: Do you know the difference between them now?
6: Yeah.
2: The Houthis' recent capture of Amoka and the strategic Bab al-Mandab Strait has transformed the battle here. Now the fighting is pushing inland towards Taiz. If they manage to take this city, their recent gains on the western coast will be virtually irreversible. Hundreds of families have fled to the El Munir camp, which is just a few kilometers from the front line. Dozens of children are playing on a red and blue slide and swing set. They're just a few of the 130,000 people displaced in Yemen since the beginning of September, according to the UN. In one of the stark white tents, I find Maryam. She fled from Amoka a week ago with her husband and six children. She sits weaving straw together by hand to make hats to sell, hoping to make enough to feed her family.

0: for the day.
1: We left our cattle, our cows, the sheep. We didn't look back. We didn't lock our houses. We just left.
2: Did you see the Houthis when they entered?
1: Yes, I saw them when they came in. There were so many on the mountain. We didn't know where they came from. If you try and talk, they say shut up, or we will shoot you.
3: There's story after story of horror. These people have witnessed the unimaginable as they made their way here, and many of them have been displaced multiple times over. They're now waiting here anxiously because the Houthis are not far away from here, and they're terrified that they'll make it here next.
4: Noel Al-Magafi there with that special report from inside Yemen. Still more details coming in about that Starship launch, which is now splashed down into the Pacific Ocean, as we heard at the top of the program this hour. And now we're seeing some pictures of it. You can go to the BBC Live page, which has been following this story very closely. You can see these balls of fire over the Pacific Ocean as the Starship came down. Remember, it was supposed to last 10 hours, SpaceX's Starship Vision, now orbiting the Earth. This time they hoped it would do it six times, but it only lasted around 90 minutes. But as we heard from Georgina before, people may look at that and think, oh, that's a bit of a failure. That isn't the case. And of course, this rocket, extremely important in that ambition of NASA to get people back on the moon. So an important day for Elon Musk, for Starship, for SpaceX, for NASA, and of course for that whole business of space travel now, which is becoming something that we talk about a lot more on Outside Source.
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6: 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Drummer Chaik Madufuro and his daughter Didi tell tales of the pioneering group and how icons like Kendrick Lamar are still inspired by their sound.
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4: Coming up on Outside Source in the second half of the programme this hour, we are going to look at those protests in Madrid over the eviction of an 87-year-old woman from her home there, which, of course, has captured the imagination of many people across Spain. They say that it is indicative of a housing crisis that many people are facing there. We're going to hear from some young people in Spain about the challenges that they are currently facing.
9: BBC News with David Harper. A fire has broken out at Ukraine's famous National Academy of Science after it was hit by a drone. Pictures show flames and thick smoke engulfing the three-story building in the centre of Kiev. The five men arrested near an airbase in southern England on Sunday are being released on bail. The men, all UK nationals, were arrested on suspicion of preparing a terrorist act. The airbase has been used by the US to attack Iran. Police in Nigeria are investigating the identities of at least 20 people whose bones have been recovered from the camps of suspected criminals in the southeastern state of Abia. Investigators think the remains may belong to victims of kidnapping. The SpaceX Starship rocket has splashed down in the Pacific Ocean after completing its test flight into Earth orbit earlier than planned. The spacecraft deployed 26 satellites during its mission. Israeli media say that Prime Minister Benjamin Netanyahu travelled secretly to the United Arab Emirates to meet its president on Sunday. It comes as a row continues over whether the UAE warned him of a Hamas operation before the 7th of October attacks. A militia group allied to the Ethiopian government says its forces and federal soldiers have seized the strategic town of Alamata in Tigray. The capture of Alamata would be a significant boost for Addis Ababa as its forces seek to advance towards Tigray's capital, Mekele.

0: Russia has seized the local assets of the German cash and carry giant Metro, putting them under temporary administration. The decree, signed by President Putin, gave no reason for the transfer of control. Metro's Russian subsidiary is one of the country's biggest retailers. The International Chess Federation has confirmed that an 11-year-old chess prodigy has made history by becoming the youngest ever woman grandmaster. Badana Sivanandan secured the highest women-only chess title, representing England at the Chess Olympiad in Uzbekistan. She said she was happy, but wanted to keep making history. BBC News.
1: Welcome back to Outside Source here on the BBC World Service. We are live in the BBC newsroom now, and we're going to talk about something that I think we're seeing across the world, but we're going to focus on what's happening here in the UK, because new cameras are being tested on UK roads, and they are detecting thousands of suspected illegal ghost number plates every day. It raises concerns that far more drivers may be evading automatic number plate recognition systems than previously thought. Ghost plates are designed to make vehicle registrations difficult for cameras to read. There's also concern about cloned plates, which copy the registration of legitimate vehicles. We are joined on here by the BBC Panorama's Raheel Sheikh, who has been looking at this very closely for our Panorama TV programme. Let's start, because a lot of people will hear this term, ghost plates. Tell us a little bit more about them and how they actually work.
2: Rahul, a ghost plate is a plate that looks normal to the human eye. You and I wouldn't be able to tell any difference if we just saw it. But it's made up of reflective materials which are difficult or impossible for most ANPR cameras to read. Now, these cameras, for those who don't know, in the UK, are used to enforce speed limits and charging schemes and help police track stolen vehicles and serious criminals. So if that camera can't read a number plate, it makes it very hard to police road offences or criminal activity. But ghost plates aren't the only way drivers are avoiding detection. You mentioned another form there as well. Some people are cloning plates of legitimate vehicles or hiding their plates altogether. Here's what the Chief Constable, Tim Forber, said the UK's policing lead on ANPR.
3: If people know that they cannot be detected, there is the possibility, and I'm not saying that that's what everyone does, that they will not stick to the traffic laws, which makes our roads less safe.
1: Yeah, I've seen that myself here in this case. You know, you suddenly see a car whizzing past you and you wonder, you know, how are they going so fast? Often it may be to do with these ghost plates. So you've looked at this closely for Panorama, the TV programme based here in the UK. What is it that you found?
2: So the number of people using illegal number plates is rising, and that's making some drivers almost impossible to trace. What we can reveal is that thousands of illegal registration plates on cars and other vehicles have been detected by this new camera currently being tested on motorways in the southeast of England. So we were given access to this data by MAV Systems. That's one of the country's major providers of these types of cameras. One camera on the Dartford River crossing picked up more than 1,000 ghost plates a day, while at another site near the M25, detections have risen from more than 1,000 to almost 2,000 a day. So the scale is on the rise. The other thing that we found is just how easy it is to buy one of these illegal plates. So I put on a hidden camera, went to a market in Essex. I was able to buy a number plate from one supplier without providing the documents normally required by law. Police say stricter controls are needed, but the government says it's creating a national centre to enable police forces across England to better coordinate their response to the problem.
1: Okay, so the M25 is a motorway that, you know, goes across here in London for people who are not sure where that is. And the Dartford River crossing is something across London as well that is extremely important. We wanted to bring you this story because I know that Raheel has been focusing on what's happening here in England. But, you know, across the world at the moment, I'm sure wherever you are, speed cameras are coming into place and we're seeing people trying to avoid those fines. And so this is a story that I know you haven't looked at internationally yet, but will probably have international implications. And when people speed and they think they can drive without any consequences, unfortunately, that can lead to people losing their lives in accidents. And you've been speaking to people involved in those accidents. What have they been saying?
2: Yeah, we have. One family I spoke to was the family of a cyclist, Graham Slynn, who was killed after he was hit by a driver who was using a cloned plate, driving without a license and insurance, and after inhaling nitrous oxide. Here's Graham's daughter Nicola and his son Victor.
4: The

0: blown plates. It just spirals. It's like a gateway drug. It seems like it's harmless, but then it just leads, one thing leads to another, and before you know it, somebody's dead. It is not a victimless crime.
1: You'll take more risks if you know that you're less likely to get caught. You know, people do take more risks when they think they can get away with it.
2: And Rahul, I think that's a really important point about this, isn't it? Because some people will sit there and say, hey, look, you're avoiding speeding fines, good for you, because everybody hates them, though they are important. But the consequences that we heard from that clip there are huge, aren't they? People losing their lives because you just drive recklessly.
3: This is the thing that I guess I found from this, and I want people to understand as well. It's not necessarily that the plate itself is going to cause the consequence. It's the impunity it gives drivers. So if you've got that plate, you're going to think, oh, wait, so I can get away from cameras. I can drive above the speed limit. I can go past the speed camera this amount. And that's what just leads from one thing to another and potentially leads to dangerous consequences.
2: Well, listen, thank you very much for bringing us details of that investigation. As always with these investigations, they take a long time and takes a lot of hard work to actually bring you the content that Rahul was talking about there. Let us turn to some sporting news now, and we're going to talk once again about Manchester City. Delph Lloyd joins us now.
4: Rahul, hi, thank you. Yes, the fallout from Manchester City's breaches of Premier League rules continues. Italy's head coach, Roberto Mancini, has dismissed financial charges relating to City as not being an issue that concerns him. Well, City have been found guilty of more than 100 breaches of the Premier League's rules, but have strenuously denied any wrongdoing. Among the charges, they're accused of failing to provide full details of Mancini's pay when he managed the club between 2009 and 2013. During Mancini's 3.5 years in charge, it's alleged he was paid more by City for his role as a consultant to Abu Dhabi club Al Jazeera than he was getting from his role as City manager. Well, in a press conference ahead of Italy's game against Turkey on Monday, Mancini said Manchester City has not been found guilty and the alleged double contract is not my concern. It's their issue, not mine. Well, there's been no formal announcement of the outcome of City's hearing over those 115 charges for breaching financial rules. Last week, the verdict was sent to Premier League club executives who had to sign a non-disclosure agreement to open the file. Since then, it's emerged City have been found guilty of almost all of the charges. Well, despite the enormous reaction and speculation about sanctions, we don't have a timeline on what happens next. The most significant development over the weekend saw City chairman Khaldun Al-Mubarak writing an open letter to fans to say he's still confident of proving the club's innocence. Our sports editor Dan Rowan says a slow resolution to this could be problematic.
5: The longer this drags on without news of a punishment, the more of a nightmare it could be for the league. Because imagine if City, currently top of the table, they made a good start to this new season, go on and win the league. Everyone will know that they could face at some point a major points deduction. Or if the team relegated in 18th place knows that it may have stayed up if City had been punished.
4: Sports editor Dan Rowan there. You can find all the latest news on Manchester City, of course, on the BBC Sport website.
2: Delhi, thank you very much for that sports news there. Right, let us move to Spain now, because protesters are camped out for a third day outside the administration building of the local authorities in Madrid in protest over the eviction of an 87-year-old woman from her home. Let's hear from Mary Carmen herself.
6: Son unos inhumanos. No se puede hacer a una persona vivir durante siete años.
7: They are inhuman. You can't make somebody live for 7 years as I have done, with a machete at my throat. And then they cut my throat, and all just to make money at other people's expense.
2: Her eviction and those pictures of her being carried out on a stretcher sparked a national conversation about Spain's housing crisis and the treatment of renters. Our Spain correspondent Guy Hedgeco joined me to explain the situation on the ground.
8: Hundreds of people have been gathering outside her home the night before her eviction, in the hope of somehow stopping it and persuading the authorities to stop it. And they were there then on the morning of her eviction. Many of them had camped out. And these people were sort of chanting her name, shouting their support for her. Riot police moved in to try and pull some of these protesters away. Marie Carmen was up on the sixth floor of this building where she had been living for the last 71 years of her life.

It was very emotional, obviously, for her and her relatives and the people who were supporting her as she was then taken away. She was taken, first of all, in a wheelchair because of her disability, and then on a stretcher, finally, and taken away to hospital.

0: €500 per month. And then the company that bought her property 7 years ago, a company called Urba Gestion, it transpired that it wanted her to leave. It was trying to persuade her to leave. And in trying to persuade her to move out, it raised the rent. It said you would have to pay this amount, €2,650 was what it said initially, in order to remain. Later that amount was negotiated to a slightly lower amount, but still it was far too much for her to pay. Her pension is something over €1,000. There was no way she was going to be able to pay what they were asking. So she really had no choice in the end. And so in that sense, in purely legal terms, her eviction was almost inevitable.
1: Hmm. You live in Madrid, Guy. I go to Madrid quite a lot because one of my best friends lives there. Whenever I go there, we end up in a conversation with Spanish locals. Rental prices comes up in the conversation quite frequently. How much are prices going up around Madrid? And what is causing that?
0: Well, I mean, very broadly speaking, the average amount that prices have gone up in Madrid, or certainly in the Madrid region, which is the city of Madrid and the surrounding region, I mean, I was looking at the figures today, they've more or less doubled over the last decade or so. And Madrid has seen, I suppose, sharper rises than most places, but the bigger cities seem to be the ones that have suffered the steepest rises. And when you look at how that affects people's wages, for example, the figures show that across Spain, the average that people spend on their rent is 50% of their salary. In Madrid, in Madrid, that goes up to 70%. So that's a huge outlay for an ordinary worker. And the amount that rents have been going up has not seemed to sort of ease off over the last few years. You know, it went up by around 10% last year, I believe, still going up very fast. So in that sense, it looks like there's no end in sight. And there's a feeling that much of this this price increase is due to investment, people coming in from outside and investing from outside. A lot of it seems to be also the fact that many of these apartments and flats are being used as short-term tourist apartments. So rather than for people to live in, you know, long-term, this is for example, for Airbnb type accommodation. So those are some of the reasons why these rentals seem to be going up, particularly in city centres.
1: Guy Hedgeco there. Well, there's always here an outside source. We wanted to hear from people who are living the story. Jamie is in Seville, works with the tenants union there. Javier rents in Madrid. And Sandra is also in Madrid. And she began our conversation by telling me about her living situation.
2: I am currently living at my parents. I moved back some time ago because after renting for a while, I realized that it would be impossible to combine renting with saving up money for a future housing purchase.
1: We heard from Guy before that in some cases, people are paying almost 70% of their salary in rent in Madrid. Was it like that for you? Were you finding that most of the money that you earned just went on your rent?
2: At the time, I was sharing the apartment, so I had a better deal, so to say. But if I wanted to rent an apartment by myself, it would definitely be more than 50% of my salary, if not 60 or 70%, yes.
1: That is a very difficult situation. Let's bring Javier into the conversation. Javier, thanks so much for joining us. You are in Madrid, and you are renting, I believe, at the moment. What is your situation like?
3: First of all, thank you for having us. Yes, I live in Madrid. I'm not from here, but I came 7 years ago to study the degree here, and I am working in Madrid. I rent a house with another three people. We are four people. I would like to live alone, but in Madrid that's impossible, unless you have a salary that's much higher than most people's. I will have to spend about 40% more or less of my salary on the rent, only for a room. But luckily, my parents helped me out with it, because otherwise, I think that now it's impossible for a young guy to rent a room, not a house, a room, and save money at the same time for in a future buy a home. That's

0: impossible here in Madrid.
1: So not a good situation in Madrid. Let's just go to Jamie, who's in Seville. Is it any better there, Jamie? Is it difficult for people to rent in Seville, or is it more of a Madrid problem?
2: Hello. Well, it's very similar. So salaries here are lower and the rent's also lower, but it's the same feedback loop, right? So since you don't have a good salary, you cannot save up to buy a house in the future, because now banks will ask you like 20% of the housing cost in advance if you want a credit or a mortgage. So yeah, like if we are, for example, in my case, if I'm renting and living out with my parents, I'm back here again. If I wanted to rent, I will spend more than 50% of my salary in rent. Living by myself, but you know, I'm already in my 30s and I would like to live by myself and not with other people. So it's pretty much the same problem. Yeah.
1: So it's a Spanish problem, is it? It is a Spanish housing problem. We're gonna come into the causes of it in a minute, but I want to get the thoughts from all three of you about what you thought when you saw Mari Carmen's eviction. What thoughts went through your mind? Sandra, could you go first here?
3: I gotta say that the word that came to my mind was frustration, because I guess that she was the image of how the system failed. She was a vulnerable person, an old person. She's 87 years old. And she suffered the consequences of something that is definitely not working. So I guess it was just frustration. If she could not be helped, then how can a person without a disability or who's younger be helped?
1: Jamie, what about you when you were watching those pictures? I'm sure you've seen them now. Did it symbolize a problem that not just, you know, young people are facing? Here was an 87-year-old woman facing the same situation.
2: Oh, yes, like it's very sad, it's unfair. And as you said before, I organized with the local tenants union here. It's something that we see very often, almost every day. So, this is a very peculiar case in the sense that she had been living there 71 years, right? But it's very common, like the level of evictions that we're having at the moment, the level of people that cannot afford to pay rent, it's incredible. And something that's going on now, for example, is that we have many families living together in the same flat, you know? Mm-hmm. So they're sharing a flat and there's like 3, 4, 5 people in each room. And this is something like unbelievable in a society like ours.
1: Javier, you talked at the beginning about the fact that you'd like to live on your own, but you can't afford to. You have to rent with people, 40% of your salary going on that. Have you thought of joining the protest that we're seeing across Madrid?
0: Yes, of course. I couldn't go, but I thought about it, because the housing crisis in Spain is the main issue of the current legislative term and one of the greatest concerns for the Spanish people in general. Obviously, the population is growing and the demand for housing far exceeds supply, while speculation exacerbates the problem, what is the same, obviously. So, obviously, I thought to go to the protest, but I couldn't. But obviously, that is the main problem, and we need a solution for that.
1: You do need a solution for it. When you need a solution, you've got to look at what's causing it. I've just come back from a trip to the US. I was in New York. A lot of conversation there about rents being too high, what the mayor Mamdani is trying to do to bring that down. Sandra, when you look at the problem, who do you blame for rents going up so much?
3: I guess there's not just one person, one institution, or one cause. It's just a mix of things. So rent has been going up. There's global inflation. That's to start with. But then on top of that, inflation is affecting prices, but it's not affecting salaries. So salaries remain the same while prices keep increasing. That's on the one hand. On the other hand, you've got Spain is clearly a tourism-oriented country, which is great, and I think it's a good thing. But the problem is that short-term renting has become more lucrative than long-term renting. So there are a lot of apartments that are being rented for the short term, and leaving people outside of that, leaving people without a possibility to rent.

0: Then there's also, you mentioned it before, these vulture funds that are buying not only apartments, but entire buildings to either rebuild them or resell them, whatever. So that's it's a mix of things that are worsening a problem that was already there, that's been there for ages.
1: Just paint a picture, Sandra, for our listeners. You know, you're living at the moment with your parents, but if you went back out to look to rent again, are there less apartments now than there used to be before? How much have those prices gone up?
0: Prices have definitely gone up a lot. I was checking the other day, and the cheapest apartment on Idealista, a website that's pretty common in Spain to look for apartments, the cheapest one I think was 750. It was far away from the city center, and if you see the apartment, it's a place where you would that you would rent maybe for a short-term thing, not for a long-term stay. So yeah, prices have gone up. It's just crazy how much they've gone up. If you want to rent something that's useful for longer term, maybe you have to spend €1,000 on a studio.
1: And Jamie, one of the problems here, and Javier alluded to this before, was Madrid's population, and I'm sure all big cities' populations are growing in Spain. But if you look in 2024, you know, they added roughly about 140,000 people inside Madrid, and Spain is not building enough new housing either, is it? That is another problem. You know, big cities are seeing their populations growing, but there's not enough accommodation in there because Spain's not building enough, Jamie.
2: Yes, I think like the percentage of social housing being built every year is less than 1% of the total. So it's a problem of not building enough, but also it's a problem of all the social housing that was built in the 80s and 90s that is now being privatized, either because they were like, the idea was like to have a 20-year only lease for these people, or just because they have been sold by the institutions, the public institutions, to, for example, vulture funds, to BlackRock, for example, in Madrid. There was a scandal about that, which, by the way, BlackRock resold it again, I think making like half of the price out of nothing, you know? Like they got like a huge business without doing, actually, without producing anything.
1: Okay, just can I stop you there? Yeah, sure. But BlackRock is a business. So if they're doing that and, you know, people are getting annoyed about funds and people with a lot of money coming in, buying properties and reselling them for profit, it is the job, Jamie, of the government to stop that happening, isn't it?
2: Absolutely, yes. And I think Australia, Canada, the Netherlands have actually implemented some measures to ensure that. And this is one of the things, like from the tenant union point of view, that we are asking the government to do now. Like, please stop this massive speculation coming from outside Spain into our housing market.
1: Well, Pedro Sanchez, I know that the Spanish Prime Minister is looking, I think he's going to talk tomorrow, isn't he, about rules that he wants to put in place. And I think that is one of the areas that he is looking at, funds buying up properties and then reselling them, trying to put some sort of restriction on that. Let's see what happens tomorrow. Javier, can I go back to you? You said at the beginning that you are not from Madrid. If these rents keep going up, will you leave Madrid? Will it become too expensive for you?
3: It's very complicated because I'm a journalist, so I have to stay in Madrid for work, but in the city center it will be impossible if this continue. I hope that tomorrow Sanchez and all the government insist in this problematic and give solutions to the people, to all the Spaniards, because in less than 2 years, for example, I think it could be impossible to live in the city center alone if the rents continue growing up.
1: I can see that. When I went to Madrid, Sandra, this was the topic of conversation when I was sitting with friends and talking about their lives in Madrid. It was those hiving costs. Give me you're a young person in Madrid. Is it what dominates your conversations? What conversations do you have with your friends about the problems that we've been talking about?
0: Well, most of us are trying to find a house or an apartment that we can buy. because that's sort of like the only

0: option that we see for us to be able to live on our own or with our couples, because renting is just, it's becoming, stopping to be an option. I have friends who recently were asked by their landlord to raise the price, and it was kind of sketchy, so it didn't happen in the end, but now they're scared that they might find a way to raise the price within hours. So they're looking for apartments to buy, but again, the housing market is very expensive in Madrid, and I have friends who have had to move 30 kilometers away from the city just to be able to buy a house.
1: Sandra there in Madrid, ending our conversation about the situation there. Would also like to say thank you to Javier, who rents in Madrid, was telling us how difficult that is for him, and Jamie, who's in Seville and works with the tenants union there. Clearly a problem in Madrid, but as we heard from Jamie, a problem for many, many people across Spain. And that conversation focused on Spain, but I think many of you listening at home in those big cities across the world will empathize with some of the comments that were made there. Housing and the cost of housing is really one of the global problems that many people are facing. That's it from this edition of Outside Source.
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3: A Head Full of Ghosts is a unique blend of horror and social commentary. 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
2: World Book Club, Sunday at 2 GMT. In 50 minutes, witness history.
4: With me, Jane Wilkinson. 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
5: Coming up on the BBC World Service, it's Outlook. I'm Tommy Dixon, and today we're getting up close and personal with Lagos, Nigeria. We're speaking to the funky drummer who began his career tapping out rhythms on his school desk.
6: I started with my hands and fingers. That's the phrase that taught me how to play drum. And I look at that phrase today, I see rock and roll was there. I see soul beat was there. The funk was very prominent. So it's complete.
5: After Chaik's daughter Didi discovered his rock star past, she set out to share his music with today's biggest artists.
7: And I was like part of a whole grand conspiracy where we had to keep quiet for 2 months or so. My dad's band's sample was going to be used in Kendrick Lamar's album. And I'm like, yeah, no. Wait, which song?
5: That's coming up after the latest news.
8: BBC News with David Harper. A fire has broken out at Ukraine's famous National Academy of Science after it was hit by a drone. Pictures show flames and thick smoke engulfing the three-story building in the centre of Kyiv. Staff were seen at the windows as they tried to escape. Our correspondent in Kyiv, Paul Adams, says the city feels more exposed than ever before.
9: At least one person killed in Kyiv pretty much every day. Now, President Zelensky says that they are developing at pace new equipment, new interceptors designed to tackle these jet-powered drones, which are the new menace that is causing this chaos and confusion and destruction, because they fly fast and they appear often with almost no warning. They say that around 50% of those drones are being intercepted at the moment. President Zelensky clearly wants to increase that interception rate, and as always, he wants more defenses against ballistic missiles.
8: The five men arrested near an airbase in southern England on Sunday are being released on bail. They were detained after three vans were seen driving towards the base, which has been used by the US Air Force to attack Iran. Earlier, Iran denied any involvement. Here's our UK correspondent, Daniel Sanford.
10: This investigation hasn't got to the stage where it looks as if there was some kind of very obvious and majorly significant incident which required people to remain in custody and or be charged. There's still quite a lot of concern about what those men were doing in the village of Wells.

0: Alford, so close to RAF Fairford, in the early hours of Sunday morning. But this perhaps isn't the enormous possible plot which some people were fearing at the time of their arrests.
1: Police in Nigeria are investigating the identities of at least 20 people whose bones have been recovered from the camps of suspected criminals in the southeastern state of Abia. Investigators think the remains may belong to victims of kidnapping, which has become a key source of income for criminal groups. Local reports say more than 80 people have been seized in two separate mass kidnappings in the north of the country. The SpaceX Starship rocket has splashed down in the Pacific Ocean after completing its test flight into Earth orbit. The spacecraft, designed for missions to Mars and the Moon, deployed 26 Starlink V3 satellites during its flight. The mission was shorter than expected, lasting 3 hours rather than 10. Despite that, BBC science reporter Georgina Ranard says SpaceX will view it as a success.
2: They've done lots of tests of this Starship. This is the 14th. Quite a few ended with unintended explosions. Last year, you might remember, there was a huge explosion of a rocket on the launch pad in Texas. Quite a shocking moment. And none of that happened today. So I think they will be pleased. It is a milestone for the company. They need to now start proving that Starship is a reliable rocket that one day will carry humans.
1: World News from the BBC. South Korea's military says a blast that injured three of its personnel inside the demilitarized zone last week was likely caused by recently planted North Korean landmines. Pete Ross reports.
3: The vice chairman of South Korea's Joint Chiefs of Staff said the preliminary findings of a joint investigation with the United Nations suggested that recently planted mines were involved in the explosions. Kwon Dae-won said the lack of metal fragments, the shape and size of the blast craters, as well as eyewitness accounts about the flames and the extent of the injuries, further pointed to North Korea being responsible for the mines. He added that the military would take appropriate and corresponding measures if the findings are confirmed. North Korea has not responded to the allegations.
1: Russia has seized the local assets of the German cash-and-carry giant Metro, putting them under temporary administration. The decree, signed by President Putin, gave no reason for the transfer of control. It follows a rare meeting between the Russian and German foreign ministers to discuss Ukraine on the sidelines of the UN General Assembly in New York. Metro's Russian subsidiary is one of the country's biggest retailers, with almost $3 billion worth of sales in the last financial year. The firm was criticized for staying in Russia after the full-scale invasion of Ukraine. A court in Istanbul has convicted a popular Turkish comedian for insulting President Recep Tayyip Erdogan and insulting religious values. Deniz Göktaş, who is known for his political satire, was arrested in July, a week after releasing his show Dead Sea on YouTube. He's been sentenced to 19 months in prison. Turkey's government has been cracking down on people who are critical of its conservative agenda. The International Chess Federation has confirmed that an 11-year-old chess prodigy has made history by becoming the youngest ever woman grandmaster. Badana Sivanandan secured the title representing England at the Chess Olympiad in Uzbekistan. She said she was happy but wanted to keep making history. And that's the latest BBC News.
4: This is the BBC World Service and you're listening to Outlook. I'm Tommy Dixon. If you're a regular listener, you might have heard our series Lagos Up Close earlier this year, where I travel to my family's home, the metropolis Lagos, Nigeria. This week, we're back and bringing you standout stories from not just one, but two cities in the West African nation. We went to the capital, Abuja, to meet a campaigner standing up for the rights of voiceless girls to go to school.
5: When you're poor, you're faceless, nameless, and voiceless. You're not seen as a human being. And so if I don't speak up for them, it will mean that even I failed myself. Because for me, it had become personal. That is who I was. That is me.
4: We also met the soulful singer whose 1980s flop album gets rediscovered 30 years later, crowning him Nigeria's King of Boogie.

0: the plucky filmmaker who challenged industry giants and won.
1: And he said, we're going to kick Disney's ass in Africa. I just know that's going to happen.
0: And there's the Kung Fu Kid who backflipped his way to becoming Nigeria's leading stuntman.
2: I'm going to set two people on fire for you. I'm like, what? I'm like, yeah, head to toe. It'll be burning, full burn, man.

0: I look for something crazy to add value.
1: That's all to come this week. But today we're meeting up with a father and daughter who have both a personal relationship and a professional one, which came about after the daughter found out what her dad had been up to years before she was even born.
2: And I was like part of a whole grand conspiracy where we had to keep quiet for like, was it 2 months or so? My dad's band's sample was going to be used in Kendrick Lamar's album.
3: So that's Kendrick Lamar, one of the most decorated American hip-hop artists of all time.
2: Dude.
4: I don't think like I used to. No, I don't blink like I used to. Aqua stares at everybody. See the flesh of man, but still this man compared to nobody.
3: Can you introduce yourself? Yeah.
2: Hi, everyone. My name is Chimdinma Ruth Madufoor. Everyone calls me Didi. Ideally, I think anybody that calls me Chimdinma is probably from my primary school or something. I'm Chike Madu's second daughter, last daughter. I have an elder sister, Kara Chi Madufoor. She lives in the UK. I live in Nigeria. I work in the music industry.
5: Hello, let me start by introducing myself.
3: Yes, please, please, introduce yourself.
5: My name is Chikere Godwin Madufoor. You know, when you come into things like this, you have a professional name. My name in that respect is Chike Madu.
1: Kendrick Lamar sampling Chike's music was something Didi had a big hand in. But growing up, Didi had no idea of her dad's past career in a Nigerian Afro-rock band that reached legendary status.
5: I'm still a farmer though. I still farm. Yes.
1: But there were some clues to his past.
2: So my family, we went to Deeper Life. A lot of churches use like bands and stuff, but Deeper Life uses only orchestra. For you to even be a part of the choir, you need to play an instrument. You need to have knowledge of sheet music and stuff. So my dad was the choir master of one of the districts of Deeper Life. I was in the Central Children's Choir. My sister was in Central Youth Choir. My mom was in the choir as well. So my mom plays the violin. I play the recorder and the flute. My sister plays the keyboard, the flute and the recorder. My dad plays multiple instruments. And so he would train choirs.
1: A master of charming instruments to produce sweet sounds, Chike's interest in performing music began many years earlier while he was at school in the 1960s. This was the early years of Nigerian independence, and schools were still modelled on the British colonial system. Chike was taught by Irish priests and joined the Boy Scouts. At the time, he lived in a region of southeast Nigeria, then known as the state of Biafra. In 1967, Biafra declared itself a republic, independent from the rest of Nigeria, which led to civil war. Many people fled the fighting, amongst them a group of musicians, the Figures. Landing in Chike's village, they needed a drummer. The schoolboy thought he had a chance, but with no drum kit to hand, he beat out a rhythm on his desk.
5: I started with my hands and fingers. But this is the phrase. I taught me how to play drum. And I look at that phrase today, I see rock and roll was there. I see soul beat was there. The funk was very prominent. Mm. So it's complete. Mm. I've known everything.
3: How long
5: were
3: you practicing for?
5: About 2 weeks.
3: Only 2 weeks, and
5: yes.
3: You learned how to play the drums?
5: Yes, that was it. And I joined them. The next show, I was there with them.
1: After building a reputation for his funky drumming, another band made up of some of the best musicians in the region asked the schoolboy wonder to join them.
5: So we got together at Nkwere, where...
3: Nkwere is an area in southeast
5: Nkwere,
3: Nigeria.
5: Nkwere, yes, Nkwere is in Imo State now. That was where we started. And the day we launched this group at Nkwere Durumba Hall, that was in 1969, it was just like the whole Biafrans were there. And from that day, the group, you know, had this followership. It was fantastic. In fact, those people, the Nkwere people, took it as their own band. They were very proud. This is my band, this is our band. So that show was an eye-opener. Everybody was there. And my funkies performed very well. We were looking for a name when we got together. I said, what are we going to call this group? Then we were scouting for names, suggestions of what kinds of names were coming. This was a time of funk music. Somebody said, yeah, why don't you answer

0: Funkies. But he meant F-U-N-K-I-E-S.
1: Yeah.
0: Funkies, you know? So we said, yeah, that's a good idea. But we will change the structure of that name. We decided to spell it F-U-N-K-E-E-S.
1: What sort of songs were you playing?
0: Chingang was one of the tracks. Chingang was a track by

0: those were the kind of songs on the soul side. Then when he came to James, JB, we called him James Brown.
1: James Brown, yeah.
0: James Brown.
1: The American.
0: Cold sweat.
1: American soul.
0: Oh, yes. Cold sweat. In a cold sweat. Say it loud. I'm black and proud.
2: Say it loud. Say it loud.
0: Once you just say that, say it loud. It was not the group now that was performing. People, the whole people in the inquiry were shouting, I am black and proud. It was quite a show that everybody participated. We didn't perform too many. The Nigerians were closing on Biafra.
3: While the music they performed was full of soulful pride, Chike's band, the Funkees, came together at a time of turmoil. But perhaps that was part of their charm. The music provided some welcome joy and escapism from the chilling chaos that surrounded the lives of their singing audience. By this point in 1969, what was then the Republic of Biafra had been engaged in a war of separatism for 2 years. It divided along ethnic lines, Nigeria's north and south, predominantly Hausa and Yoruba, respectively, and the majority of people in eastern Biafra being Igbo. There was a heavy death toll, and ultimately the bid for self-determination was unsuccessful. For Chike and his band, the war was literally on their doorstep.
0: Biafra was dwindling, losing their space.
1: Nigerians
0: were occupying the place. So we thought about this, and then we said, no, we're not playing show, we're not doing anything. And every day we're hearing doom, doom, boom, boom, and hearing stories of people dying. Let's find a way and go to Nigeria. We started planning, scheming that.
1: That you were going to leave Biafra?
0: Yes, we were leave Biafra
1: to Nigeria.
0: Jump over to Nigeria before the war ends. We don't know what plan they had. It has started rumoring that Nigerians are planning to kill every male born of Biafra.
1: Oh, gosh.
0: You know, that they would have wiped off the whole Biafrans. So that was the news then.
1: What was the feeling at the time for many people who were, you know, in Biafra, hearing the news that potentially...
0: Biafra was losing the war. Every day we were losing a city to the enemy, you know? So there was no prospects of survival. So our own way of reasoning that is, instead of dying here like this, go to Nigeria. We saw an old abandoned vehicle on the road, so we hijacked it, packed our instruments there, everything, and we were pushing it. The whole members of the group were pushing the van. And eventually, the first Nigerian Land Rover that came in with the military drove in. And one young boy just jumped out of the, when he saw us, he jumped out of the vehicle and started inquiring. We told him we're a musical group. Please, we want to go to the Ore if he can help us. He was so excited.
1: Interesting. Considering he knew where you were coming from, and he was technically the enemy.
0: They're just coming into the city for the first time to conquer the city. If there's any, you know, any obstacles, they will destroy it. They were coming. It's war.
1: Yeah.
0: You know, we're not carrying guns. We're just pushing a vehicle full of speakers and all kinds of instruments. And so he stopped. He said, "Where are you going?" He said, "If you know anything, just help us get to Owerri, because we know the Nigerians have occupied Owerri already." So he was excited. He said, "Okay, we should park somewhere, just wait there and give him some few minutes." You know, they were just coming into the city. The next day, he came with two Land Rovers and said, "Okay, he's ready to take us to Owerri." We packed all our instruments and everything into the Land Rover, and we set off for Owerri. This is a journey of maybe 45 minutes, but it took us

0: 5 hours to get to Owerri from Nkwere. Why? They've killed so many soldiers on the road. So many soldiers who are dead. Dead bodies all over the place. So we'll go a little while, we'll stop. They will go and remove dead bodies on the road. We'll move again, and in a little while, they'll stop. That was how we did until we got to Owerri at night, in the evening. It wasn't a good sight. It wasn't giving good feelings either. But however, we arrived at Owerri. That was when we realized that this young officer had made the arrangement, because those who were waiting to welcome us there was the DIF commander, now Olusegun Obasanjo, this Obasanjo, former president.
1: Oh.
0: He was commanding that DIF then. So he was there with his adjutant general. The adjutant general is married to our bass player's sister, and they were looking for him. They've gotten security reports that he was playing in a band. They didn't know the band.
1: Yeah.
0: That was Felix Sodofia, our bass player. So when we got there that night, they said, we have all our instruments were complete. We had a generating set. In order to clear themselves that they have not brought in, you know, some gorilla guys feeling to be musicians, that we must perform that night.
1: That
0: we must perform that night. So we quickly set up the instruments.
2: And this was to prove that they were not soldiers?
0: Yes.
2: Wow. So they had to make them, before they plan anything, like, you have to, like, perform. Let's be sure you're actual musicians.
1: Okay.
0: So, you know.
1: So the pressure was on them?
0: Yes. So we set up the instruments and we performed just one track. We sat down and played the Western Picket. I know the track. Western Sally.

0: significant. So,
1: what was their response to your rendition of Mustang Sally?
0: They were very happy. Obasanjo, you know, Obasanjo is a jolly man. He likes a show. So he was very happy with his. So that he asked about our bass player. He didn't come with us that night. Mm-hmm. Somebody else was playing the bass. So he said he asked us about his brother-in-law. So we told him, oh, maybe they'll come out the next day. Mm-hmm. They were very happy. Obasanjo made a speech. He said, you people relax. Because I think the information that they were going to kill all Biafrans had reached everywhere. So the Igbos refused to come out. Mm-hmm. You know, every city where they come, they just see empty roads and they go. Nobody was coming out saying anything or doing anything. So he said, we are his own band. He will send for us to come.
1: Okay.
0: But we should relax. They supplied us everything. The beer we have not drunk for 3 years. We brought cartons of beer and rolls of cigarette, put it and gave us a chalet in that place. That was where we were staying.
1: And that all came from your music?
0: Yes, because they wanted all the Biafran officers to come out there and sign some documents. Nobody was coming out. So his boys there were just busy looting and commandeering women, you know? So we were there for a while, but the time we were there, our young boys started coming out. They started registering.
1: Wait, when you say the young boys that are coming out to register, which young boys?
0: Biafran officers, young officers, they wanted to come and register themselves. Mm-hmm. So they started coming out.
2: The registration confirmed the formal surrender of Biafran soldiers and also entitled them to medical aid before returning home. As the war waned, Chaik and the band got an offer to continue playing.
0: So we got a deal, one nightclub, gave us accommodation, and we were playing that nightclub every night to see if we can bring back life.
1: So just to be clear, Chaik, during wartime,
0: yes,
1: you were being...
0: Towards the end of the war now.
1: Towards the end of the war.
0: Yes.
1: When, roughly what year would you say that was?
0: Early 70.
1: So this is towards the tail end

0: of the Biafran War.
1: Yeah.
0: You're being booked to play at clubs.
2: At one club.
1: Hmm? Yes, one
2: they
1: club.
2: They set up that one club just for them to be able to play, to for play, people to be able to come
1: life will
2: out.
1: Come back to the city.
2: People were in hiding.
1: Mm-hmm. Because afraid to die. Everybody was afraid to die. But the one thing stood clear there to their defense. If we were male born of the Igbos and we have come out and nobody killed us, so people started coming out. At least we were the bait. They didn't kill us. They will be safe. Men escorted with us. Well, we were performing in the nightclub every night. So life started coming back gradually.
0: The Biafran War concluded in 1970. But shortly after, you and the group decided to pivot, to make a massive decision and leave the continent of Africa and go to Europe. You went to the UK, you went to Britain.
1: Yeah. Now, we're getting very popular with our music we call our own invention.
0: And what was that music? What did you call the music?
1: The music is Afro rock. We call it Afro rock. And then a contract came in through EMI, which was a record company then. The contract came in for us to come to UK. The contract came from some kind of a students' union. Because they had some of our music then, our original music.
0: Okay. And then they went through EMI to then bring you over to Britain.
1: And the people we had business with came to the airport, picked us up, and we were still going with them until we saw that they were not keeping to the contract terms. Then it became a bit difficult for us because it's like where you have gotten, you can't go back, you can't continue. But we preferred to continue instead of going back. Then we decided to disengage ourselves from that contract and decided as a group, we were eight of us, we sat down and everybody made a commitment. And then we decided, all of us decided, agreed and decided that, okay, let's see what the ladder, climbing musical ladder, you know, in the UK. Mm-hmm. Let's find out what it is. We'll climb it, beginning with the pub.
0: So that you started performing in pubs, that was the first place?
1: That's where the ladder starts.
0: Okay.
1: But we performed for £25, the eight of us.
0: So between eight of the band's members, you would only be paid £25 and have to split that in between all of you?
1: Yes.
0: That's difficult to live on, no?
2: At that time.
1: You understand?
2: At that time, was it a lot?
1: It wasn't a lot. It wasn't much. You know, your rent alone is about £10.
2: Wow.
0: Wow. Okay. So,
1: you understand?
2: Wow.
0: So that's not a feasible amount to live on.
1: Exactly.
0: So how else were you supplementing yourself?
1: Well, I was the first of the funkies that went to look for a job. I went to Industrial Overload. Industrial Overload was in Holborn. There you go, you enroll. They'll send you to somewhere. You go work. At the end of the week, they pay you there, you know. And they sent me to bottling companies. Those who pop bottles from the pub.
0: Okay.
1: After the night's drinking, you know. From there, I graduated to dishwasher in Hilton Hotel.
0: So this is your second job that you had?
1: Yes. So from there, just to exist. But well, my 8 hours a day was spent in the group's rehearsal because we have decided to climb that ladder.
0: So
1: we rehearsed every day.
0: Every single day, you rehearse eight hours,
1: yes.
0: And then during the night time, you would all work side jobs.
1: We didn't have clashes with the, you know, those who had contracts with. We didn't quarrel with them. We didn't fight.
2: Were you guys all living together?
1: Yes, we lived together. And then one would ask, how was this bill being paid? Because I was the only one working then. We made sure we survived. We rented a flat, a basement flat at Stockmanton.
0: Tell me about

0: some of those early performances? Because you know, you were saying that this was the first rung on the ladder, on the musical ladder, to get the Funkies name out there.
1: Yes, the Funkies performance, you know, it still stands out. A group that has no leader. Yes, we wanted to see how we can blend the music.
0: Yeah.
1: Not absolutely African, because there you'll be on your own. Mm-hmm. But something that blended in that, you know, will be understood and accepted.
0: And the records that you made during that time, do you remember any of them?
1: Our first album was Point of No Return. And that's the album that received a lot of attention here in Nigeria. And they interpreted it simply that these guys are not coming back again.
2: Literally.
3: 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They were optimistic about the prospect of success, but they had taken a big risk, relocating to London and trying to make it there. How did it go? We're back with Chaik and Didi in a few moments.
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3: Coming up on Outlook, Didi had no idea about her dad's rock star past, but she was about to find out just how raucous it was.
1: It was in Liverpool University. The British saw streaking for the first time.
0: Streaking?
1: At the heat of the performance, at the heat of the show, you see people remove their clothes, complete stark naked, and jumped onto the stage.
2: What?
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9: BBC News with David Harper. A fire has broken out at Ukraine's famous National Academy of Science after it was hit by a drone. Pictures show flames and thick smoke engulfing the three-story building in the centre of Kyiv. The five men arrested near an airbase in southern England on Sunday are being released on bail. The men, all UK nationals, were arrested on suspicion of preparing a terrorist act. The airbase has been used by the US to attack Iran. Police in Nigeria are investigating the identities of at least 20 people whose bones have been recovered from the camps of suspected criminals in the southeastern state of Abia. Investigators think the remains may belong to victims of kidnapping. A SpaceX Starship rocket has splashed down in the Pacific Ocean after completing its test flight into Earth orbit earlier than planned. The spacecraft deployed 26 satellites during its mission. South Korea says a blast that injured three of its personnel inside the demilitarized zone last week was likely caused by North Korean landmines. Seoul says the preliminary findings of an investigation with the UN suggested that recently planted mines were involved. A militia group allied to the Ethiopian government says its forces and federal soldiers have seized the strategic town of Alamata in Tigray. The capture of Alamata would be a significant boost for Addis Ababa as its forces seek to advance towards Tigray's capital, Mekelle. A court in Rome has convicted three members of the Egyptian security forces of involvement in the kidnapping of an Italian student whose tortured body was found in Cairo 10 years ago. Another Egyptian defendant was acquitted. None were found guilty of murder. The International Chess Federation has confirmed that an 11-year-old chess prodigy has made history by becoming the youngest ever woman grandmaster. Badana Sivanandan secured the highest women-only chess title, representing England at the Chess Olympiad in Uzbekistan. She said she was happy, but wanted to keep making history. BBC News.
3: 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From

0: From the BBC World Service, I'm Tommy Dixon, and we're back in Lagos, Nigeria, with father and daughter, Chike and Didi. Following the end of Nigeria's civil war in the 1970s, musician Chike Madufuro was living in a basement flat in North London with seven other members of Nigerian Afro-rock band, The Funkees. That's Funkees with two E's. The band had released their first album, Point of No Return, which went down well in Nigeria, and they were getting a bit of work as session musicians in the UK, but they were still looking for their big break.
1: We didn't get the bright light until we went to Notting Hill Gate Carnival.
2: That's the famous Caribbean carnival that happens in West London every single year.
1: You know, that morning we were going there, was the morning our singer left us.
2: Yes.
3: Oh,
2: yes.
3: Wow.
1: But we also wriggled out of it. We planned the show, cutting off singing. And the show that they carried the day.
2: Your singer had decided to leave the band.
1: Yes.
2: And you had to figure out how you were going to play.
1: That was one of the shows where I respect the Funkees. It gave me the impression that even if we are three, we will still perform.
2: And what songs did you perform? Because you had no singer, so you had to make...
1: No singer, so we just did our songs that were on chanting and percussive.
4: Master Akbola!
3: Everybody was dancing like a madness.
2: Really? Was that what happened? Everyone just was dancing and surrounding you guys?
1: The other streets were all blocked. The whole Notting Hill Carnival ended up at the streets where we were.
2: It sounds like a phenomenal day, Chike.
3: Yo. I didn't even know you did Notting Hill Carnival. I've been. It's rowdy. Yeah.
1: Very rowdy.
3: I didn't even know you guys performed there.
2: So you know, after that day, how did it change the trajectory of the Funkees?
1: It was after that time now we started getting engagements with colleges.
2: So it's universities all across the UK?
1: Yes.
2: Can you take me back to some of those performances? What was going on when you guys would get off on stage?
1: At the universities?
2: Yes.
1: It was in Liverpool University. The British saw streaking for the first time.
2: Streaking?
3: What is streaking? You seem to know what it is.
2: Can you please explain, Chike? What's streaking?
3: Streaking
1: is at the heat of the performance, at the heat of the show, you see people, in our own case, it was a girl and a boy, they removed their clothes, complete stark naked, and jumped onto the stage.
3: What?
2: Didi, you look dumbstruck right now.
3: Oh my God.
2: So it happened frequently. Whilst you guys would play, people would get so excited by your music that they would remove all their clothes.
1: That was the only place I saw that. at Liverpool University.
3: Why?
1: The percussion was too much.
0: In 1977, the band were invited to Lagos to perform at Festac, a month-long festival celebrating African art and culture across the continent and diaspora. Funnily, the Funkees came out as representatives of the UK because the promoter didn't realise they were a Nigerian band. But for Chike, it made him think about where he wanted to be. The band had a great reputation amongst other musicians, and individual members often got session work backing lead artists, but they weren't getting commercial success as a collective. Eventually, the group drifted apart, and Chike decided to return to Nigeria.
1: There was a battle within me to decide whether to go and take a nationality somewhere and forget this place. You know, I can't reconcile myself with that. And then the better option for me is to come to Nigeria, be my own home, my own place where my parents were. I came back, I meet them, you know, and my siblings and all that. That's stronger for me. Otherwise, when I came back and saw the Nigerian has not changed, I would have go back to Britain, stay there. I don't have any hassles with anybody, you know?
2: Yeah.
1: We're better for me.
2: The Funkees ended up disbanding. They ended up breaking up.
1: Well, we're getting jobs. We're getting other jobs, like session men, session jobs. There was a very popular music in Nigeria then called Let Me Love You. It was by a Cerulean boy. His producer met me in UK. In fact, I drafted the whole album. I was in the studio at

0: Clapham Common.
1: Okay.
0: That was where I did the whole thing, drumming of that song and the arrangement. It was a hit, yeah?
1: You know, we've been hearing so many stories, Chuck. Didi, how many of those have you heard before?
2: A lot of them I'm hearing for the first time. And a lot of them are very full circle for me. Experiencing some of these events that still exist, like the Notting Hill Carnival, and then realizing, oh, your dad and his band performed at Notting Hill Carnival. There's so many things I'm hearing actually for the first time. I was too young anyways. I don't think I was born yet. Mm. I think I came long after my dad had lived many lives. You know, life, even life with my mom, life in the UK, moving back to Nigeria, which was where I was now born, because my sister was born in the UK, so she's British. She would have some childhood memories, but for me, it's like being in the library.
1: Okay.
2: But the difference is, it's not fiction, it's my family.
1: When did you start visiting that library and taking out some of the books to be able to...
2: I had the general idea that I came from a very musical background just growing up. I had that knowledge even with artist management, but not very deep. Music distribution opened up my mind. What happens after I hand over the music at the door? So apart from being my dad, he had this other life. What was that life like? I just had some time at work. I'm like, let me even hear if the song goes sweet because, it was a different sound. So I'm like, what is this? Why does it sound like that? You know, why is the BPM like that? Why is the drum sounding like that? Okay, be careful with talking about the drums because it's your father that is playing the drums. So why do they sound like that? Why are they singing like that? Your monkey 3 naira, your monkey 4 naira, your monkey 5 naira, your monkey 6 naira. So during my break time, I just kind of checked out the music. I'm like, they sound weird.
1: You know, that was your first response to hearing your dad's music for the first time.
2: Yes, because I'm in the era where we have, we have Burna, you know, we have Shay Shay, we have Pata Ranking.
1: Okay, so these are the really music, popular Afrobeats artists.
2: The sound, so it's still music, but the sound has changed
1: completely. Yeah, the instrumentation, like the influences, is completely different.
2: Exactly. So even while listening to the songs and having my own perspective, I was like, if I feel like this, how did people feel about the music at that time? And then I started Googling and I would see random videos, very grainy, very, you know, and you'd see a pub that has, or like an outdoor area that has maybe scantily dressed people, not a lot of black people.
1: Yeah.
2: But you can hear the sound and you can recognize that that's the sound I'm listening to right now. But the reaction is like the dancing and the jumping and, you know, and you just see people, I'm like, wow. So I can't really see the band from this perspective, but I can hear them. So it's them playing, but I can see the crowd and like, wow, they were really going crazy for this. So I went back to my mom and she's like, oh, really? Oh, that's good. Yeah, come, let me give you some things. So my mom gave me pictures of them in London, pictures of my dad, photos of my dad on the drums, photos that my mom maybe randomly took on a Polaroid with my dad in the UK taking care of my sister. Or there was one particular one, I think my dad was standing by the window and it was my mom that took that picture, and she said this was the day we had our court wedding. Some members of the band were around and they had a small reception in my parents' house. So my dad was standing by the window. I think my mom took that picture and she said, oh, his band members were downstairs making noise. It tied a different story for me. Mm. I know I grew up with love and I grew up with a lot of things, but she never really used to talk about it. So it's like music from a whole different planet. Mm. So hearing it, I had to listen at least a couple of times.
1: Can you tell me what the first song was that they
2: The first one was Akila.

0: Yeah, so that's the one my mom hums in the house.
1: Oh, your mom would hum the song?
0: Oh, my God. So I think she has, like, flashbacks from time to time. And she would

something and realize what she's doing and then switch to gospel music and then sing a chorus or a hymn or something. But yeah, I clocked you, Mom, don't worry. So she would hum and I'd be like, what's that? So your dad's them, their song. I'm like, so sing it.

0: Akilolilololo, Obonyara. Ishi maybe, yeah, Obonyara. So she would just sing just that. So when I now heard the full song, so hear the verses, hear the instrumentalization, hear the musicality of it, and then try to cut out the piece that my mom would always chant. It's like, I know it's the same song, but yeah, now you can now hear the full thing and kind of be like, okay, this is how it sounds. Maybe that was her favorite part. So yeah, and then I remember when they used to do the Charlie Boy show when I was small. Charlie Boy was very, very particular about that song.
1: Okay.
0: And then he has a song where he sampled that. So I was like, isn't that Charlie Boy song? My mom would be like, no, don't worry. Charlie and your daddy, them were friends. You know, it's your dad's them song, but maybe he did his version. So that's how she would say it. So
2: he was my junior at Holy Ghost College.
1: Okay.
0: I didn't even know that. See. I just thought they were friends. Mm-hmm. You know, so
1: because so, so they were both at school in Imus State together.
0: Yeah, so I'm this year old. I'm today old finding that out.
1: You're still learning out information.
0: Still just finding that out. But yeah, the music was strange to me. And it had to grow on me.
3: Like the rest of her family, Dee Dee is a music enthusiast. But professionally, she's a record exec and works in music distribution. And for the last few years, she's been managing licensing deals for her dad's music.
0: And I started finding myself being copied in emails that come from Spain. And Spain Netflix wants a little piece of the music. And somebody in Germany who's making a documentary wants the music. And then we transfer. And I'm like, I work in distribution, so I handle a lot of large files. So WeTransfer is a tool. I've never really seen it as a brand or a company. So I'm just in America one afternoon, and the WeTransfer advert comes up on the TV, and it's Akila. Mm. That is the song that I'm like, oh, yeah, I remember, like, permitting this. So, you know, in that frenzy, I go back to my email, and I just write WeTransfer, and it pops up. I'm like, I'm watching the ad and I'm looking at my approval for the song to be used for them. Like, and then the big one, you know?
1: The big one?
0: Oh, yes, there is a big one.
1: Tell me about that.
0: Look, look. And I was like part of a whole grand conspiracy, you know, where we had to keep quiet for like, was it 2 months or so? My dad's band's sample was going to be used in Kendrick Lamar's album.
1: So that's Kendrick Lamar, one of the most decorated American hip-hop artists of all time.
0: Dude, I closed the email and I closed my laptop and I'm like, yeah, no. So I left it on the table. I ran out and I came back, opened the laptop again, went back to the email. I'm like, wait, which song? Everybody see the flesh of man, but still this man compared to nobody. Yesterday
1: I prayed to the flowers and trees, gratification to the powers that be. Synchronization. I know you've got a massive smile on your face because you know how much of a big deal Kendrick Lamar is.
0: What?
1: You know, but check. Do you know who Kendrick Lamar is?
2: Who?
1: I think I answered my question.
0: Do you know who Kendrick Lamar is, Daddy?
2: Kendrick. I've heard the name. Wasn't the one that did our copyright?
0: Yes. He just, that's what he knows. Kendrick is a big deal.
2: I'm still imagining how he came about that.
1: Well, it's a phenomenal feat. You know, the band existed during the late 60s and 70s, but it's a new audience that's connecting with this music. Even though the Funkees broke up, the music never died.
0: Mm-hmm.
1: And it's still connecting. When you think about how much your music still resonates and has found a new audience today, how does that make you both feel?
2: You know, the way it is working in my head, those soul funk, anytime you listen to it, now, the hip hop thing, the good ones, you still appreciate it. No matter how old it is, it's good.
0: Yeah, it's a beautiful feeling. It's a beautiful feeling because music is also something that makes you feel a certain way. You don't have to understand what the person is saying. There are songs that are being sung in different other languages that still resonate or give you goosebumps and you wonder. And I think there's something inside of me that is very excited about, you know, resuscitating old catalogs. Presently at 1 hour p.m., there's a legendary artist that is with us. His name is Bright Chimi. And I mentioned you to Bright Chimi, and he went crazy. He's like, what? Jack is alive? Yes, I know them. I'm like, wow. Well, I'm his daughter. And he got up and he gave

0: me a special hug. It was amazing. It's exciting to see that it crosses over into 2026 and I get to see it being used. Bright Chimezie, and then in modern day times, what's it called? The two boys, that play.
1: Oh, Cavemen.
0: Cavemen, you know. So Cavemen even being a representation of that sound, but in today.

0: a lot of people in Nigeria, when cavemen started, would be like, what? Why do they sound like that? Why are they playing like that? You know, but that's a niche that has been opened.
1: Would you get back on the drums again?
2: Yeah, I can. You know, invite the funkies to perform. Yeah, I'll sing the songs, the acolyte, I'll sing it.
1: So, who knows, we might see the funkies back together.
2: You might do, but maybe as a group of boys, including me.
1: That sounds like it'd be a phenomenal sight. Thank you so much, Didi and Chaik, for spending time with me today. It's been phenomenal speaking with you both.
2: Very much.
0: Thank you for having us. Thank you. And for coming all the way.
3: That was Didi and Chaik Madufuro speaking to me in Lagos, Nigeria. And you can find music from the Funkies, that's with two E's, on all popular music platforms. Our week of amazing life stories from Nigeria continues tomorrow in its capital, Abuja, where we'll be meeting a woman who's become a voice for the voiceless.
4: Why would the children of the poor not be protected? And so for me, that was something that I just couldn't stand.
3: Activist Aisha Yusuf joins me tomorrow at the same time. I'm Tommy Dixon, and today's producer is Julian Siddle. We'll see you then.
5: BBC World Service, and now history told by the people who were there. It's Witness History with me, Jane Wilkinson. I'm taking you back to the north of England in 1957 as final touches are being made to what was then the largest radio telescope in the world.
6: Radio waves pouring into it will tell of cosmic events 1,000 million light years away, and astronomers will be able to see further into the past than ever before.
5: But designing and building the Jodrell Bank Observatory hasn't been easy.
7: Of course, no one had the slightest idea of what I was doing or what I was talking about. I think if they had done, the Jodrell Bank would never have continued.
5: Meet Professor Sir Bernard Lovell, the scientific mastermind behind the 76-metre-wide telescope, speaking to the BBC in 1982.
7: The other thing is that when I approached some of the major engineering firms to see if they could build such a device, they said that the project was impossible, an engineering impossibility.
5: But years earlier, Bernard's dream had begun on a much smaller scale. After working with radar systems during World War II, he'd returned to Manchester University to lecture, bringing with him two trailer loads of army radar equipment.
7: I set this up in the quadrangle of the university, but there was far too much electrical interference. The electric trams were then running along Oxford Road. And I asked the bursar if the University of Manchester possessed any property remote from the city. And then he referred me to a place called Jodrell Bank. And I had permission to bring my trailers here for 2 or 3 weeks.
5: On a freezing December day in 1945, Bernard arrived at the Cheshire Field.
7: There was no power, and therefore I had a diesel generator. It was very, very hard frost, and we couldn't start the diesel because the pipes were frozen. It was as cold as then. So we took it to pieces and rebuilt it. That was our first job. And I think the people in the university very quickly forgot that I'd been given permission to come here for only 2 or 3 weeks. In the first few years, I accumulated more and more ex-military radar equipment. It was estimated at one time that I had £7 million worth of apparatus here, for which I think I had paid a nominal charge of £10.
5: Bernard's goal was to see if the radar kit could be used to study cosmic rays, high energy particles in the Earth's atmosphere.
7: But in fact, we immediately ran into other exciting astronomical things like the radio echoes from meteors.
5: It turned out scientists could listen to the universe, not just look at it. So while most other observatories were using visible light to detect objects, Bernard and his team began to pioneer this new science. Radio astronomy, the study of invisible radio waves to learn more about space. They even cobbled together a 218

0: feet fixed telescope. That's 66 meters tall.
1: We built the whole thing ourselves from 16 miles of thin wire and a series of scaffolding poles and concrete.
2: That was so successful that by 1949 it became clear that if I could have a similar one, which we could steer to any direction of the sky, this would be a most tremendous advantage. So that's how the idea of what became this great telescope originated.
0: Designed like a dish, the structure would need to be able to tilt and turn to detect radio signals emitted from celestial objects, too faint or too distant to be seen with ordinary telescopes. But Bernard struggled to find an engineer to take on the challenge.
2: And then somebody introduced me to H.C. Husband of Husband & Company, the consulting engineer of Sheffield. He said, what did I want? And we were standing by the side of this 218-foot transit telescope, and I told him I wanted one at least as big as that, which I could steer accurately to any part of the sky, but everybody says it's impossible. He was a great bridge builder, and he said, oh, I don't know, no more difficult than throwing a swing bridge over the Thames at Westminster. And so that's how it all began.
0: Construction on the dish, along with a steel frame and two supporting towers, started in 1952. But 5 years later, the project was in trouble. Several redesigns had caused delays and costs were climbing. Bernard hoped the government would help.
2: When I applied for £250,000, which soon escalated, they simply did not have the money.
0: But a charitable trust set up by the philanthropist Lord Nuffield came to the rescue.
2: And Nuffield Foundation gave half the money. That's how it began. I mean, subsequently, we ran into the most appalling financial problems. I had a writ served on me for £250,000 and was told that unless a solution could be found, I would have to serve a term of imprisonment. It was like that at one stage.
0: Finally, in 1957, the telescope was completed, as tall as a 30-storey tower block and at a cost of £680,000.
2: It was a bargain. You couldn't build it now for 15 or 20 million.
0: But Bernard was left with a big bill.
2: I was in most appalling financial difficulties at that time because of the overexpenditure on the telescope, which had been entirely my responsibility. But I was so determined to get the instrument working that that seemed to me to be a minor matter. And we began the first tests on the telescope in August of 1957.
3: Other mysteries of outer space were being probed by Britain's new radio telescope at Jodrell Bank, the largest in the world.
2: And then on October the 4th, the Russians launched their first Sputnik.
4: The Earth satellite that anticipated the American plan.
2: After a few days, I realized that if we used this telescope as a radar instrument, we would have the most powerful radar installation in the world. And we succeeded in getting this marvelous echo from Russia, locating it and providing a marvelous echo for display to the press.
4: All round the world, we listen. All round the world, it makes headline news. Its bleep bleep is a warning to the West that freedom is in danger.
2: The press and the news media, which had been very much against me, suddenly turned right round and became a great supporter and on my side. That was not the end of our troubles, but it was the beginning of the end.
0: During the next decade, as the space race took off, Jodrell Bank tracked American and Soviet missions.
2: And then we achieved front-page news by releasing the carrier rocket of the first deep space probe, the American probe, to the planets.
4: At Cape Canaveral, a four-able three-stage rocket. It's about to launch Pioneer 5, a highly instrumented 90-pound satellite on a fantastic journey. Now to Jodrell Bank. It was Britain's giant radio telescope that triggered off the separation of the satellite. And it alone could keep in touch. The rocket blasts off.
2: This was in the summer of 1960, and it was Lord Nuffield who phoned me the day after and said, how much money is owing on that telescope of yours, Lovell? And I said, oh, about £60,000. He said, is that all? I'll send you a check. So I said, oh, my Lord, it's marvellous of you. He says, all right, my boy, you haven't done too badly.
0: The bills were settled. The telescope had proved its worth. 6 years later, the first images taken from the surface of the moon were received at Jodrell Bank. And in 1969, the observatory tracked the Apollo 11 mission, listening in as humans first walked on the moon.
2: I think the height of our involvement with the Russian and the American space programs, we were never using more than about 10% of the time of the telescope on those activities. But it was never really our job. I mean, our job was to investigate the universe.
0: Which is what, over the years, the observatory did. helping to

0: discover new galaxies and identify objects such as supermassive black holes. Other smaller radio telescopes joined the first, which was christened the Lovell.
1: When I first put forward the idea of the telescope, I argued that it would be a front-rank scientific instrument for 15 years. In fact, the discovery of quasars and then discovery of pulsars and many other minor discoveries during this period has led to the telescope remaining a front-rank instrument in world astronomy.
0: Bernard Lovell was knighted for his work in 1961 and died in 2012 at the age of 98. Today, the Lovell Telescope is the world's third largest steerable radio dish, and Jodrell Bank is a UNESCO World Heritage Site. Witness History was produced...
2: This is the BBC World Service. 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
1: The national screening programs all have one thing in common. 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
2: Talofa lava! I am so excited. We have Luia and Shelley here from Scream South Canterbury on behalf of the National Bowel Screening Program, and they are going to talk to us about all things bowel. So, ladies, welcome.
3: Thank you very much.
4: Thank you for having us here today.
2: Hey, it's my pleasure. First of all, I guess what we want to know is, what is bowel screening?
3: Very good question, and often people feel a little bit scared when they hear the word bowel screening. But the first thing to know is that New Zealand has really high rates of bowel cancer, but if bowel cancer is found early, then it can be successfully treated. And that's exactly what bowel screening is aiming to do, to find bowel cancer early when it can be treated. So in simple terms, all bowel screening is a very simple test that you do. We can complete it at home, and it's finding tiny traces of blood in your poo or your bowel motion that may mean that you have a bowel cancer or a polyp. When we know we find bowel cancers and polyps early, they can often be successfully treated, and bowel screening saves lives because of this.
2: And just throwing in another question there, Shelley, as well, because sometimes I feel like people would look at their poop, not see blood, and feel like that test doesn't apply to them. Yeah. So when you say tiny traces of blood, we're talking not visible to the human eye?
3: Correct. One of the things to know about bowel cancer is that it doesn't always cause any symptoms in the early stages. You can feel completely well and still have changes happening without you knowing about them, which is why screening is so important.
2: Perfect. And then another question for you ladies, who is eligible for bowel screening?
3: Yeah, so the current age for the National Bowel Screening Program is 58 to 74, and you do need to be eligible for publicly funded healthcare in New Zealand. And the great thing is that when you're between these ages, you get a bowel screening test sent to you in the mail every 2 years around your birthday. So our main message here is it's really important to keep your contact details and your address up to date with your GP, or by calling us on 0800 924 432 so that we know where to send your test kit.
2: Amazing. And is this test difficult?
3: The test is actually really simple. Firstly, the test is free, and any doctor's visits or any treatment that you need as a result of bowel screening is all free. The test is easy, it's quick, and you complete it in the comfort of your own home.
2: Honestly, like, what I want to know is, why should you care? Why should people care about bowel screening?
4: Because so many of us put ourselves last. We're very busy working, looking after our family, our children, our parents, in the community or churches, that we always put ourselves last. And so it's very important that you take the time for yourself and do the bowel screening test, which is one way of looking after yourself. Being there for the people that you love is something that you should keep in mind when you're thinking about yourself and your family.

0: Whetstone, that is beautiful. And what if people feel healthy? What if they're not symptomatic and they're just going about their everyday lives?
1: Yes, a lot of people say, well, I feel fine, I don't need to do the test. But actually, the test is for people who are healthy because you can't see what's inside you. Sometimes, there's a growth growing inside. And by doing the screening, we catch any changes in your bowel early, so then it can be treated early.
0: And is it embarrassing? Like, will people feel whakamā about the test? Can you talk to me about that?
1: A lot of people say it is embarrassing, but these conversations need to be normalized because it is an important screening test. It's understandable, but we need to normalize these conversations.
0: So let's just say I've done the test. I'm not at the age range yet, but if I had done the test, what happens after?
2: Yeah, that's a really good question. So once you've completed your test and the instructions on how to do your test come with your kit in the mail, you can either drop your test kit off at any New Zealand post box, or you can drop it off at any Awanui lab, which is where you get your blood tests done. And what happens is you will either get a normal result, which will be a letter in the mail, which will tell you to keep doing your bowel screening test every 2 years, or a very small number of people will end up with a positive result. And if that happens, your GP and the wonderful bowel screening nursing team at the hospital will contact you and talk you through any next steps. So you'll be really well looked after throughout your whole journey.
0: And I guess as community, we need to take responsibility for our people, our ainga, our friends. So how can we encourage others to participate in their bowel screening?
1: Well, I think about it this way. I don't have my parents here anymore. So if my parents were still here, I would want them to do the test to make sure that they're here longer for us, but not only for us, but for our, their grandchildren, and so that we can have more memories with them.
0: Thank you for that, Lawyer. Have you ladies got any final messages that you would like to share?
2: I think a lot of people out there have received a bowel screening kit and they've put it aside and thought, I'll do that another day. But our message to you is don't delay. Do your bowel screening kit as soon as you can. As we said, it's about finding problems early when they can be easily treated. We just wanted to also say if you're not 58 to 74, but you do have concerns, so if you see any blood or a change in bowel habit that you're worried about, our advice is to go and see your GP.
0: Thank you so much, Lawyer and Shelley, for joining me. I guess the message remains the same. Don't delay, screen today.
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4: 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Dan Auerbach's second solo album, Waiting on a Song, includes King of a One-Horse Town.

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2: 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Join the National Council of Women Waitaha Kenny Bureau Branch for a special Suffrage Day event commemorating women's rights to vote and celebrating the ongoing work for equality and representation. Hear from a range of speakers, including Mayoress Chrissy Moger, Lauren Stephens from Save the Children, and Helen Osborne from Te Whare Waiutu to Kate Shepherd House on Saturday, 19th of September from 12 to 1 p.m. at the Kate Shepherd Memorial in Oxford Terrace. A wet weather venue will be available at the TSB space at Tūranga.
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1: The national screening programs all have one thing in common. They help find cancer early when it can often be successfully treated. To find out what screening is available, who's eligible, and what it means for the health of you and your whānau, here's Leah and her expert guests to fill you in.
5: Kia ora. We have the wonderful Cheryl here from Screen South Canterbury on behalf of the National Cervical Screening Program. She is here to talk to us about all things cervical testing and screening, and we are just so thrilled to have her here. Kia ora, Cheryl.
6: Hi, thanks for having me here.
5: I guess what we want to know first of all is, what is cervical screening?
6: Cervical screening, in a nutshell, is all about saving lives. Essentially, it's about finding things early while you've got a chance to monitor and treat, so that we can keep all women and people with a cervix here amongst their families, which is the really important thing. And a key thing to know is cervical screening, it's been around since 1990. That's when we introduced a national program, and it absolutely works. We've seen a massive reduction in the number of women who actually get cervical cancer and the number of women in New Zealand who are dying from cervical cancer. That's almost halved, more than halved since the 1990s when the national program was introduced.

0: produced. So it's something that has proven results, it's fairly quick and easy these days, and it's something that all women and people with a cervix should be doing. In New Zealand, we've actually now got a way superior test than what we used to have. And the benefits of this test now is that women can actually, one, do it themselves rather than have the clinician help them, and two, it's much more sensitive. So we're actually checking now for a common virus. It's called the HPV virus, or human papilloma. But the key thing, although it might be a long word, the key thing to know is, number one, it's super common. We know that the majority of individuals who are ever sexually active are likely to get this infection at some stage. And for most people, their immune system will absolutely clear that infection and there's no worries. However, there's a certain number, a small percentage, that will have a high-risk type of the HPV infection and continually get sort of persistent infections. And that's where we now know that some of these will then lead to changes in the cervix that can develop over time into cervical cancer. So cervical screening is all about identifying those people who perhaps have the HPV virus so that we can really closely monitor those women and check that nothing progresses and we don't start to get any cellular changes that could over time lead to cancer. So yeah, cervical screening, saving lives.
1: Thank you for that, Cheryl. So I'm hearing that it's about finding things before cancer develops, yeah?
0: Yeah, what we're looking for and what we're screening for is the HP virus itself. So if you, for those 10% of women who might have the test and have a positive result and be told, look, you know, you do have this virus, it does not mean you have cervical cancer. And that's, I think, a really important point. It just means that you do currently have that HPV virus there. And in which case, if that happens for that 10% of women, you might get called in immediately to have another test called a cervical sample. And for women who have been around for a while, like myself, that's what we used to refer to as the smear test. So you might get recalled to get a smear test to try and see if any cellular changes are starting to take place. Some people might get called back in sort of 12 months for a follow-up, or then again in 2 years. However, for the majority of women, it's about a 5-year recall. If you're normal, then you get recalled in 5 years.
1: So it is a lot to digest, but really, really important, kaupapa, and to understand literally what cervical screening is. Just to fire out a few questions that people might be thinking at home. Eligibility. So who is eligible for cervical screening, and is there a cost?
0: All women and people with a cervix aged 25 to 69 years old should be having screens. If you're a woman aged 70 to 74 and you weren't getting regular screens in your sort of 60s as well, we also do encourage a final HPV test with that. If you're unsure, you can call 0800 729 729, which is the National Cervical Screening Program, and they'll be able to tell you what's on the register for you and let you know whether you need to screen. If you've had a hysterectomy, we encourage you to talk to your healthcare provider. It depends whether they've removed the cervix and done a total hysterectomy, or in cases where they might have left a little, only done a subtotal hysterectomy and left a little bit of the cervix, you would need to continue screening. So absolutely talk to your medical professional. And I guess one thing to say there, cervical screening is important. Even if you've only ever had one partner, sexual partner, throughout your whole life, or it's been many, many years since you've been sexually active, it's actually still important to screen. Reason being that, one, the virus can be very latent within our bodies for a long period of time. So it might have been an infection that you got a long time ago. So it's really important to keep up that routine screening. For many women, it's absolutely free, and we do know on the horizon, as of March next year, it's going to be free for all New Zealand women. Both political parties have potentially committed to that. But at the moment, anyone under follow-up, it's free. If you have a community services card, it is free. And if you're a Māori or Pacifica woman, it's also free. So large amounts of the population can still get that free, and it's coming free soon to everybody.
1: That is a whole

0: Oh, a lot of free that I'm hearing, Cheryl. So, Whakatau Tele Lover, for coming on and talking about that. Don't delay, screen today.
1: For more information, visit timetoscreen.nz or phone 0800 729 729 for the National Cervical Screening Programme.

till my bones find rusty night, Santa light. The light of the moon, rolling high, wait up on the wood, time of night. 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

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In this ad, a synthetic voice was used to mirror the accessibility tools used by some disabled people. The Election Access Fund provides money for assistive tech like this, recognizing that disabled people often face additional costs when standing as candidates in elections. 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

I know the women scare you. There's no changing that. 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Sweet manipulation, they'll shake you to the core. It's a no-win situation like you've never seen before. It's called love.

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2: Welcome to Seeds, a show where we talk with people who are living lives of purpose and doing amazing things that make a positive impact in our world. We take time to listen to them as they reflect on their life journeys and what has shaped them into who they are today and what motivates them to be involved in what they do. Kia ora, everyone. Welcome along to Seeds Podcast. Hey, this is kind of a part two because I interviewed Dorinda Britton now about 8 years ago. And since then, she's been involved in a variety of things. And one of them is called Unlock Innovation. And so this is a catch up on our earlier first conversation where we went into her life story and her background in design thinking. And she's catching us up about what she's involved in today. I hope you enjoy it. If you do, then why not share it with another person who might be interested in this topic of how we unlock those in our teams who have dyslexia and have everybody achieve their full potential. Now let's get straight into this conversation with Dorinda. Well, it's a real pleasure to welcome Dorinda Britton back to Seeds Podcast. Thanks for joining me.
3: Thank you, Stephen. I don't know how many you would have had on repeat.
2: There's been a few. Michelle Sharp was on. She was episode number one. And then I think she's been on maybe twice or maybe three times since. So, but very rare to have
3: absolutely
2: a former guest. But you have important updates about things since the first episode we recorded. So I thought it was a good idea to have a conversation.
3: Indeed. I think in our first conversation, I just said to you, I'm not very good at going back. So I had intended to listen to it, but I heard the first couple of my statements and I went, oh, I don't want to go there. But I think I was rabbiting on about creativity. I was rabbiting on, I think, about a design process that I had developed that I thought could bring more meaning to products and services developed in New Zealand that would help us shape what we believe to be morally right, you know, a moral fit with our brand and who we want to be. And I had to be honest, I don't think I got anywhere with that, really. I taught it all around New Zealand, but I was up against the Big Bang, the D school, and government's love of the D school, and whatever, and plane loads of people going to the States. And it's pretty hard, I hate that word hard, but it's pretty difficult to gather the resources to actually be able to confront that. So, I've never had those resources. So, but I did, through being invited to be a judge of the High Tech Awards 30 years ago, I've had a lot of exposure to teams. And one of our, if I wheel back, one of my principles of design was diversity. And so the time I spent at the High Tech Awards gave me pause to think, well, what is diversity in a team? And I was told quite brutally, actually, that, well, the statement was made, well, don't you know what diversity is, Dorinda? Of course, it's gender and culture, you know? And I remember saying, what about neurodiversity? Oh, it's too difficult. Why do you always make things so difficult? So this is it. It's something that we find difficult to confront, that people may think fundamentally differently. Their brains are wired differently. So, anyway.
2: And that's actually a theme that comes up in Seeds quite often, because I've talked with a lot of people who would probably in that category of neurodiverse and look at what they've achieved. I'm really curious to dive deeper into what you've been doing since our first interview.
3: So having had that insight, I lasted another few years with the High Tech Awards, but quite frankly, I want to move on from that. I love what it does, but I think it's a bit of an anachronism now. If we're not into tech, we're not in business. So anyway, I started to get really curious and I started to do some research. And then I went to a dyslexia conference just by chance and met a woman who was to become my business partner. She lives in Invercargill, and she is New Zealand's probably most successful dyslexic coach. And she's

0: work with ARCO a lot. And we decided that we would like to do something. So I applied for, we did some basic research, and I applied to MBIE, and we got some funding for research because there is no data on dyslexia in New Zealand. Mm. I chose dyslexia originally because I come from a dyslexic family. It's everywhere in my family. I didn't know at the time. In fact, I was 74 when I discovered I was dyslexic.
1: Right, yeah.
0: But I would be what you call a highly compensated dyslexic, and that takes energy, and it's constant misunderstanding from people and misunderstanding why people don't get you. It's very energy draining. So anyway, 74. And when I was told, I just, you know, it was a really strange moment, but it didn't make me feel sad or angry or anything. It just explained my life, and it's given me permission to be more of who I am and not try to be what I'm not, which is what compensated dyslexics do. You go and train in finance, you go and train in this area, you go and train in that area to improve yourself, to try and meet the standard, the accepted standard. That's not your standard. So, anyway, we did this research funded by MB with three tech firms in Christchurch, including Trimble. And their HR people worked with us to identify possible dyslexic people that we approached very carefully, naturally. And as a result, they joined the workshops. And so we had this amazing insight into, from dyslexic people, what it was like. And from HR people, people in culture people, what they did to try and ameliorate the problem and look at the gap in between. Well, we think we're doing good when sometimes we're not doing good, you know? So we've got all of that data. We applied for a second stage, but we didn't get it because we were asked if we would, in fact, we were told that if we covered all neurodiversity, they would consider it. But you can't. There's one in five people globally with dyslexia. One in five. That's far greater than any other number. Why wouldn't you start with that? That's over a million New Zealanders. We've got capacity. I have this hunch that we had capacity we don't know we've got. So
1: you wanted to start with dyslexia and kind of break open some of the conversations around it.
0: Absolutely.
1: And be able to get people understanding. Because the thing that strikes me, having had your diagnosis, it would give you a filter to look back at your life and realize, oh, this is what was going on. This is what was going on, right?
0: Sitting in a boardroom. People would just go, the chair would always go, Dorinda, we have limited time here. We don't have time to explore these questions you're asking. But for me, I need to know the big picture. And I think we miss a lot when we don't look at an issue and what it affects in the periphery. This is a problem.
1: Yeah, so I can see how dyslexia becomes the focal point or what you wanted to focus on. Can you tell us a little bit about the company, what the name is, and what the real, the heart behind it is? What do you want to do with the company?
0: Well, Chris came from an education background. She has coaching certificates and has, as I said, worked with ARCO. We both have personal experience. She's dyslexic also, but trained as an accountant. So she has this overlay of discipline that I don't have, right? This order thing, which dyslexics find very difficult. So when we talked, we decided we would do something. We got the grant from MB. We did the first lot of research, and then we fell into a hole. Because there's no help. We didn't bring money to the thing. We, neither of us. I had part-time jobs at the university. Chris had part-time jobs with ARCO and whatever, and we're trying to do it. And we just fell into a hole. Too difficult.
1: Yeah, you're bootstrapping it and getting it up wherever you can.
0: So, but that surprised us, because what we're talking about here with Unlock Innovation, which is the name of the organization, is when we chose to go into companies, not to go into education, but into companies, to try and create, enhance companies' understanding that there was value there, most likely already in their company and hiding on the payroll, which is wasting resources.

0: And also, if someone's unrecognised in a company and they spin out, and that's all of that churn stuff that's going on, very unproductive. So we set up Unlock, and it had several names to start with. But gradually over the last 3 or 4 years, we've done work with companies, but it's not happening fast enough. Mm-hmm. But we do, the work is really appreciated. So we go in, first of all, with a 1 hour. We did one yesterday for a very interesting company. They chose to have it as a lunch and learn. People get really, you can see it's bubbling up. People want to put their hand up. You know that the chances are that one in five in a reasonably large company are struggling and hiding.
1: Yeah.
0: So we fully expect to have individuals following up. We prefer to follow that up with a half-day workshop, which concentrates on how you embed this. So how you build teams, how you look after people, how you do not separate them. Do you know what I mean? Not make it worse that they feel different. Make everyone feel as if they can contribute. Because in a team, the most important thing in a team is that you can bring different skills and different thought ways together, and you encourage the tension.
1: And in a way, like taking a sporting picture, you need all different players with all different abilities and different focuses, right?
0: That's right.
1: If you're whatever sport, you need someone who's really good at protecting the goal, you know, the goalie, and you need someone who's really good at scoring the goals, and they have different skill sets.
0: Yeah.
1: But if you don't
0: They may clash.
1: They may clash, but you need both of them.
0: Yeah, you do. Yeah. And New Zealanders don't like clash.
1: Mm.
0: So our message is we can help you discover who's in your team right now and help them join the teams. We can save you money, we can save you time, and my overall goal here is enhancing productivity in New Zealand by innovating more. Because you can't enhance productivity by doing the same thing expecting a better result. I know I'm paraphrasing someone there, but you can't do that. We need to innovate more. It means invent ideas and commercialize ideas. That's part of it. So we need lots of different kinds of brains. So if I would go back to my late brother, he was the inventor, he wasn't the commercializer. And so they're different skills.
1: So for people listening, they need to look at their teams and they need to look at the people in their office or wherever they are and
0: wherever.
1: Say, well, actually, how are we empowering everybody to bring their unique skill set to
0: That's
1: the table?
0: Right. Yeah. That's right. Yeah. I mean, both Chris and I use AI. I don't use it to write. I use it to order my stuff. So if I write, I think I'm quite bad at ordering for making sense. And so I order it and it's brilliant. It's just something I'm not good at. But I'm actually quite a good writer. So, you know, there we are. So it's allowed me to be confident with that.
1: Yeah, I really like that. Other people who've been on who've talked about dyslexia have spoken about how it can be like a secret superpower because it allows you different perspectives and different ways of thinking. Do you have some reservations on that? Or
0: I do. You can see it in my face.
1: Tell us.
0: I never call it a superpower because that's exactly what, in reverse, what happened to us. We're not normal. We're abnormal. We want people to come together. So one of the strong themes in our work is that we need to bring people together and have ways where everyone can communicate and understand the goal. That's a big challenge. You put a page of instructions on the wall, most people don't read it in detail, but a dyslexic person will just walk past, you know. I mean, I think setting information out, how the typeface you use, everyone reads it better. It's a closed letters typeface. Not having bright white paper and black background is better. Just having a slightly off-white paper. These things are tested on everyone. They work for everyone. And so if we

0: want to bring all different minds together, we've got to be very, very aware of these things that stop us from coming together.
1: Mm-hmm. It's really good, and I like the practical way that you've got some ideas there. Yeah. If people want to know more, I guess the website would be the best place to go.
0: Website's the best place. Yep. I do post on LinkedIn. Mm-hmm. Lately, it's been a bit spotty, but I have a very big readership on Dorinda Britain Limited, but I'm trying to build up Unlock. Mm-hmm. Bit of a challenge, you know what, Stephen?
1: Yeah. Well, I'm glad that we could have a conversation about it. And what we'll do is in the show notes, we'll put links to anything that you want so mm-hmm. people can click and find out more.
0: Sure.
1: But I think the challenge for everybody listening is what's the nature of your team and what might this look like to find out more?
0: Our goal is to improve the outcomes for New Zealand. I'm very concerned about the number of people who end up at home playing video games because they don't fit. Mm. It's not for everyone, but we've got so much capacity, Stephen.
1: Mm.
0: This is it. We talk about bringing people in from overseas. We talk about skill shortages. We talk about this. We've got people. We just don't understand how they work.
1: Mm.
0: So in a couple of weeks, I'm speaking at the cybersecurity conference. This is really important to me. It's a breakthrough place because they're always short of skills. They've got lots of neurodiverse people working in there, but do they know how to bring people together?
1: Yeah,
0: I suggest not.
1: Mm.
0: So, that's great.
1: That's good. Well, we'll put these links in the show notes so people can click mm-hmm. and they can find out more. I think you're very accessible on LinkedIn and people can connect with you if they've got questions.
0: Emails are on the website.
1: And I love the role that you've played in the ecosystem and over the years through High Tech Awards and other things. You know, it's been a lot of, I've been to various things you've put on at the university and design thinking and different things. So thank you for your contribution there.
0: No, it's my pleasure. That's what I'm here for.
1: Yeah.
0: And that's what gets me up in the morning. I mean, I'm a couple of years till I'm 80 now.
1: Mm-hmm.
0: but I've got a 100-year-old mother. If I'm going to live to 100, I want to be working. I don't want to be lying around.
1: Yeah.
0: No.
1: Yeah. Well, this is good. We've had an update on this podcast mm-hmm. episode, and then we can do another one in a couple of years. We'll see where you're up to.
0: Okay, fantastic.
1: The other thing to throw in is that the John Britton Museum has just opened recently down in Central Christchurch. So if people are interested in finding out more about his life, it's a great exhibit and lots of pictures. Sure. And, you know, it's a good way to see what he did.
0: Can I make a comment about that?
1: Mm-hmm.
0: May I, rather?
1: Mm-hmm.
0: What John did was 30 and 40 years ago. I came back to New Zealand to work with my brother. I loved my brother and would do anything for him. But we've got to acknowledge that a long period of time has passed and that the parameters around innovation have changed. If we want New Zealand to be known for innovation for good, human, environmental, etc., then we need to actually understand what the parameters are, and they were not what John worked to.
1: Mm-hmm.
0: John could do whatever he liked, basically. He smoke and fire and noise and whatever. That doesn't change what John did within his time.
1: Mm-hmm.
0: But John yearned to do something deeper. And that's more, that's one of the prime reasons I came back to New Zealand. We wanted to do something more.
1: Mm-hmm.
0: And we never got the chance. So, so that's it. So I think New Zealand has so much opportunity.
1: Yeah. Well, thank you for coming and sharing a little bit about Unlock Innovation and what you're up to. It's been really interesting to hear a bit more of your journey.
0: Thank you, Stephen.
1: Well, I do hope you enjoyed that conversation with Dorinda. It was a short one, but you can listen to all of her life story in the first. And if you enjoyed this, then why not share it with somebody else who might be interested in this topic? Until next time, ka kite anō.
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1: Today, I am absolutely delighted to have Jason Tiatia with me from the Brainwave Trust. He is a kayaker there. Today, we're going to be talking about rākau parenting, which is a practical Aotearoa and Pacific way of describing gentle parenting, as it is called now. It's grounded in relationship, responsiveness, warmth, and clear boundaries. And we're going to find some ways to talk that through in ordinary, everyday life. Thanks for joining us.

0: us for being real parents with me, Anna, and my colleague and buddy,
1: Kate. We work in the parenting space.
0: And it's here where we'll talk about our worlds as parents, the good, the not so good, and the hilarious, and mix this with what we know about behaviour and psychology. Kia ora.
2: Kia ora.
0: Lovely to have you with me.
2: Thank you. That's great to be here. Yeah.
0: Yeah, how nice.
2: Yeah.
0: Talk to me, do you want to tell me about you first? Let's start there.
2: That's very hard to do, to talk about yourself. But Jace Tiatia, yes, Kaya Call for Brainwave, dad to three beautiful Aotearoa Samoan kids, and now, working as a lead advisor for Pacific at the ministry, and also doing lots of amazing coaching, mentoring with our young people, and making sure all this information that we have today is passed on, really.
0: Mm. Yeah, nice. And the in common that we have is that we both work across Tākai, which is an initiative, a website, a community that we absolutely love. And if you want to check that out, tākai.nz is the place to go. Yeah. Well, we start off by describing this, that our co-parenting and how it supports positive brain development. Is that a good place to go?
2: Yeah. Well, for us as Kaya Call, we're always talking about the way to parent, and ideally it's the rākau, or we call it la au in Samoan, and it's mainly around coaching, mentoring, and sharing that space with our young people, and being the, I guess, advisor and support person all the time, but also learning from our young people too, our babies, who will be not talking verbally, but telling you what they need at that time. So for us, as for rākau, the rākau definition for us is around making sure that's a coaching approach, and being that mentor for our young people.
0: Yeah, that's a nice way to put it, isn't it? Because it's relational, a relational way of parenting, but it's also, and I think that's where it gets misinterpreted in terms of gentle parenting, it's also about holding boundaries as well. Yeah.
2: Yeah, absolutely. Like, if you think about a rākau itself, it starts with the seed, and the roots are growing that way, and we're also growing up, and our branches are sort of the wraparound, and making sure that we are continuing to thrive in whatever space we're in.
0: Yeah.
2: And I guess referring back to my kids when they were a little bit younger, they always wanted to eat and sleep and cry and all those things, but equally staying calm. I think that's the other part, knowing how to deal with types of stresses when it comes. And that's why I'm still got my hair. And it's a little bit grayer, but we're still here. The other part to it is, we just love our kids. I think when you have that at the forefront and always the TLC's there, then you're going to do well.
0: Yeah, sweet. So what I wanted to do today was talk through some actual practicals, because I think we could kind of Google rākau parenting or gentle parenting or authoritative parenting, as it was formerly called, or democratic parenting. You know, we can do that till the cows come home and still kind of not know how to put it into practice. It feels like a theory. So that's what I really wanted to get to today. You ready?
2: Yeah. Let's do it.
0: Okay. Right. So let's go with, what might this approach look like with a pepe who is distressed and cannot yet tell us what they need? So we're a...
2: Yeah, well, there's plenty of ways. When our kids are in that space of distress or not dealing with things, it's always first to make sure we're picking them up, keeping them close. When we're calm, they're calm.
0: Yeah,
2: nice. And we're doing our best at that stage. We're always using those examples of even putting them into the bath and taking them in and out, and soothing them in a way first, just to calm them down, to dress them, and looking after them that way.

0: I know with a lot of our babies in Pacific, we like to carry them everywhere.
1: Yeah, nice.
0: But we also need to give them the opportunity to, I guess, learn in their own ways. Let them crawl, let them run around, let them try things, taste things. So there's all those little things that can help with looking after our babies. But ultimately, touch. It's the touch. So if we can feel skin to skin, holding our babies even close to our hearts so they can hear our heartbeats. Really simple ways, but sometimes we underestimate those real practical and easy ways to look after our babies.
1: Yeah, I like what you say there. It's that responsiveness rather than the fixing.
0: Yeah.
1: So coming to the relationship and upholding that in all instances rather than, you know, coming directly to what do I need to do here, like a strategy to calm my baby. It's almost like, like you say, they borrow our calm.
0: And like for my experiences as a young dad and my wife who had our first baby overseas in Italy when playing footy, we had a beautiful mother-in-law who's passed away, but she was encouraged. She encouraged us to sort of let the baby cry. And for us, it was like, no way, that's not the right way. But we didn't know that knowledge back then.
1: Yeah.
0: Knowing what I know now, man, I would have picked her up, hold her close, calm her down, then put it back down, all those things, which is a little bit of a challenge when you've got so many other, I guess, village people that want to support your baby too. And that's part of the Pacific way too. We're such a collective, and everyone wants to help. All the aunties know the way. That's not how you feed them, and that's not.
1: Yeah.
0: But the best thing about it is that we're very fortunate. We do have a lot of people that can support in that space. And I think that's giving that, I guess, their take on when you are a new parent or a having four or five kids, you still need that support outside your home and bringing people in who you trust as well. Yeah.
1: All right. Great. Love that. Totally get it. Mm-hmm. Totally get that kind of conflict that we have from what other people are telling us compared to what feels right and good.
0: Yeah.
1: Go with what feels right and good.
0: Yeah. I think that's an instinctive thing, eh, as humans and I guess new parents sometimes where your first child is the one that's the golden child.
1: It's that's right. It's the experiment.
0: It's the experiment. We've got the third child and she is hilarious. You know, she's very independent and she does her own thing, which is annoying at the same time because she doesn't want to listen anymore. But that's part of it. Yeah, it's not about me, guys. Yeah.
1: I think that the last child grows up by osmosis in many ways. But which is kind of gorgeous. All right, next one. You ready for this?
0: Mm-hmm.
1: If a toddler refuses to get dressed, how might we approach them and what could we actually say if we were coming from the anarcho parenting style?
0: Oh, I love this. Being a dad, you got to turn it into a game of some sort.
1: Nice.
0: Making sure it's fun and it's not a directive. Okay, let's get dressed together, sort of thing. You might have to be at their level. But also tag. They actually love playing tag. So if we, you know, you can turn anything to a game and be creative. I know my kids, when they were younger, they did a lot of interesting things, climbing and not listening and all those things. But the most important thing is just to be calm. Have fun with it, honestly. If you're fun, then the kids, it's more like being childlike rather than childish.
1: Yeah.
0: So I think that's the other part of staying at their level, but also knowing your or levar, we call it levar, as in our relationship or the gap between me and you. And then we can build to that. And even today, at age 13, my daughter still loves playing tag and she doesn't like to do the dishes, for example.
1: Mm.
0: Okay, all right, let's do it together, all right? So you can do it the fastest. Or, you know, what's the motive here? Or how do we inspire them that, in a different way? So always finding ways that your child is motivated by. And sometimes we put time and put our priorities first.
1: Yeah.
0: When our child is the number one, knowing that they need some support and getting dressed, as simple as brushing your teeth, all those things. But they love doing things.

0: things together. And that's the key part. And the relationship grows and changes all the time as you get, they get older into adolescent brain, teenagers, of course, and then young adults. Yeah. Oh, it's a beautiful thing.
1: I like what you say about the playing stuff because it makes it child-centered. So it's thinking about things from their perspective rather than, because I think as adults we're very outcomes-focused. You need to get dressed and all of that. We have to do the next thing. Yeah. Whereas children are very experience-focused, you know. And so, you know, even getting dressed is an experience. And so kind of joining them in that, is really nice.
0: It is. I mean, I've done, you know, putting your undies on your head just to engage them is a fun thing. And even though maybe my wife will go, what are you guys doing? You know, hurry up, we need to get to places. Yeah. But it's like, well, give us a chance. Those are the types of things. And usually in a parent group, one is a bit more playful and the other one is a bit more structured and direct. And you need that combination too.
1: Yeah.
0: But knowing that at the start is your parent styles, we can share that space, knowing, hey, babe, I'm going to approach it this way. You okay with that? I said, yes. Give us another 5 minutes, whatever it is. So the communication between the parents are really key. And then obviously, darling, this is how we're going to do things from now. And you might there might be a carrot at the end of some sort. So let the, speaking in the language that's every day and keeping it really simple.
1: The other thing is too, is that I'm just sitting here thinking about, I mean, I don't know your wife, but your wife, for example, but she might come to that differently. Mm. So she may not turn into play, but she might acknowledge for the child what's going on for them. I get it. You don't want to get dressed yet. You're having a good time playing.
0: Yes.
1: You know, do you, you know, it's, and just acknowledging that sometimes it's annoying or frustrating or disappointing when we have to get ready to, you know, for the next part of the day is a way of gentle parenting and a way of bringing us into it, because often when we feel validated, we feel more together and with somebody.
0: That's right.
1: And so that can support that next step as well. Do you want the blue top or the red top, you know? And so there's other ways. The playfulness is always a beautiful way, but there's just that acknowledgement of where they're at, hey?
0: And I think we do that all the time, supporting each other in a way that's mana enhancing.
1: Yeah.
0: So nice. If we can fuck a mana, she can go, okay, Dad just said, do this. I support him, whatever it is. And then we can also work out a thing there where, oh, darling, always praising them for something, catch them for the really good positive moments.
1: Yeah.
0: It's like, hey, you got your left sock on, well done, you know, whatever it is. And it's like, okay, that took half an hour. Now we're going to get the other one quicker. So there's, and they get better.
1: Yeah.
0: They get better at doing them by themselves.
1: Yeah.
0: And that's part of the myelination in your brain. When the repetition, people just get better and better. So we might say less.
1: Yeah.
0: You just look at them and they're like, I need to move.
1: Not to do. Yeah.
0: Mm.
1: There's also that thing about gentle parenting where you're holding two things, aren't you? You're holding that responsiveness, which is what we're talking about, but also holding the boundary. So the boundary is we must get dressed, but we don't have to get dressed. We don't have to do that by yelling.
0: Even though there are occasions.
1: There are occasions that, because we are not perfect. And that's the beauty of being, you know, a Rako gentle parent as well. We don't have to be perfect.
0: Yes.
1: But there's, but you hold those two things, don't you? There's that responsiveness and that there's a boundary here and we still have to, you know, stand by that.
0: That's right.
1: And that's how we do that, eh? Yeah.
0: And I think that's, it's a place where you can create a new identity for your family too.
1: Yeah.
0: Because sometimes how we've, our parents parented us, is not the ideal.
1: Mm-hmm.
0: Some beautiful things there. However, we want to take the good and then maybe apply it in your own methods and approach. And so I think it's one of those things, always giving choice, giving them, communicating in a way that's meaningful for them, but also making sure that the whole team's on board as well, so everyone has a different role. And then people might switch roles as well occasionally. And our babies are very clever. They've got brains of, you know, it's a new brain. So why not create something new and healthy and let them thrive in a way that's going to be benefit for

0: our kids and our families. So, and that's well, I've seen some really cool things for our kids so far, and we've planted some good seeds. Let's hope they carry it on. That's the thing. Yeah.
1: Love that. All right, you ready for the next one?
0: Mm-hmm.
1: How can we keep an expectation or boundary in place while also responding to what's happening for the child? And we have kind of talked that through, hey? There's that. So there might be something that needs to happen. There might be upset around that. And so our job is to acknowledge that upset. It's okay. It's okay for our kids to be upset. But it's our job to have them feel safe in that upset.
0: Yeah, I think the main thing when things aren't going so well, and you talked about earlier many times about consequence, where consequence can be a negative thing, but also can be real positive. And we use these words sometimes as in their context of, hey, these are the choices that you're going to make if you do this. Man, what a cool outcome. But if you do this, it's going to go the other way. So the expectation that you have is just giving them one or two simple things that they can aim for.
1: Yeah.
0: And then strive for it together. So I know I've seen a lot of amazing ways to actually do the serve and return, which we always talk about. Knowing that if they show you something, you like got to acknowledge it, and then you can actually have those conversations back and forth. And it's the whole tennis game: I serve, she get the return. So the other part to expectations and probably consequences or the outcome, sometimes we call it for parents, is that our babies can work out. If you are lying,
1: interesting.
0: They're actually really clever humans.
1: Yeah.
0: Even they can see how your face reacts to things. And there's many research on how our kids can actually pick up if you're angry, even though the words that you're saying might be really positive. And so lots of our babies and or kids these days are working out what ticks for our adults.
1: Which shows us how often or how much they are watching us, observing us.
0: Yeah. Mm. And sometimes it's not what you say. It's most of the time it's what we're doing or, you know, the off-field stuff.
1: It's interesting what you say about consequences too, because I think you're right. We always think about consequences as being kind of some sort of negative outcome for behaviour, and it doesn't have to be. It's like you said, if we're offering something as a choice, that's a consequence. Like, are you able to get your blue top? Do you want to choose the blue or red top? I'm choosing the blue top. Great. Can you put that on by yourself or do you need me to help you? So there's two options there.
0: Always.
1: Both work.
0: Yeah. Always do it. I think that's important because we, in the Pacific world, for me as some, we just said, go do it.
1: Mm.
0: And we don't know why. We always, and we do, and when we ask why, it's like, I don't know either, so just do it, you know. Mum told me to do it. And so I think that's the other part. They need reasoning.
1: Yeah.
0: A lot of our young people of today, they just need a why, and then they'll carry on. Or it's something that you're giving them some choices, like you just said, blue or red or now or tomorrow, whatever it is. Then at least they have the autonomy to make a decision.
1: Sorry, off topic, but just in regards to that, you saying that in your parenting as a child, there would be this just do it thing. Did you make an active choice as a papa to change the way that you parented, or
0: that was a challenge? I think with being a Samoan raised in New Zealand, and both my parents, I never had siblings, so only child, which is pretty rare for a Samoan family too. And the other part is when I was a young person, we have this thing called usitai or ava or whaaloalo. So those three are sort of intertwined around obeying, respect, being respectful, and just following orders. And I think the way that I've interpret that myself is, one, respect what they're saying, but then it's like I've never challenged my parents, and I've always just said, okay,

0: okay, mum, okay, dad. And we are just trusting their decisions for me to make sure I'm healthy and navigate that world. However, meeting my wife and knowing the Western world now, I think that's part of, I guess, learning how to do intertwining the two, where we there's time where no, just got to get in order now and get in line, and then there's other times we're like, actually, I'd like to challenge this one, and say, why, how come, or why can't we do it this way? And that's the part where, as parents, we've got to be equally ready for some of those questions, and that's where I've learned so much around. Just the education part, how to actually navigate and talk to your child in a way that's going to be beneficial for and making sure that they understand that it's a two-way thing. We can do it together. Sometimes it's a parent down, but we know it's the sometimes we call it the tuakanatena model, where the wiser one is here, then but sometimes our young people are the wise ones. So that's how we've driven, sort of navigated for me. And now it's like we can put the two together. When dad says something, it's like, okay, maybe he really wants this to happen today and not tomorrow. And then if my wife is a really good example. She loves to talk and unpack it. And I'm like, don't unpack it. We need to go somewhere, or let's just get it done. And we can talk about it afterwards, maybe in the car or whatever it is. So there's lots of moving parts, and it's very complex, but it can be very simple when you have that formula, I guess, worked out between you and the parent.
1: It's a nice way of closing this today as well, because there's been your journey in this, but there's also that recognition that the Sadako style of parenting, which you wholly do clearly with your own children, is very relationship focused. And when it's relationship focused, the science tells us we get the best outcomes for kids.
0: Well, let's hope it works. But we know.
1: The science can't be wrong.
0: No.
1: Or the mātauranga can't
0: That's
1: be wrong.
0: right. Well, there's plenty of research of today around even language that we use. Bilingual, trilingual kids of today, they even thrive even more. Sometimes when we put our young people into English medium places, it can be a challenge, slow starters, but man, they actually accelerate as they grow older because they can work out different concepts to frameworks to even understanding the social side of the culture and their peers. And the education is everywhere. So when they're learning one language or two or three, they're actually going to be they're thriving. And the first 3 years are the best times to do it. So again, when you're coming back to your point, Rākau parenting is the best way to parent. And when I say the best way, we're encouraging our parents of today to use some wisdom and traditional ways, great, that worked. But then also have your own way of understanding how to coach better, how to make better decisions together, how to communicate, because that's half the challenge is you didn't tell me, or it didn't work, or you screamed, or you could use a better tone, whatever it is. So that's the hard part, is that, well, ego sometimes takes over, that I was right and you were wrong. And then the other part to that is actually this child, what do you think? Because there's a third party here. So having that family approach is the best way. And that's the Rākau sort of understanding of how to do it. And be that Rākau. So if you want to see the growth and development in your child, then role model that too.
1: Thank you, Jason, for joining me. What an incredible kōrero. So appreciate you. And if you want to hear more or learn more about parenting styles that best suit the most positive outcomes for our tamariki, head to any of these three websites. They are takai.nz, brainwave.org.nz, and realparents.org.nz.
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1: We hope you've learned that while parenting

0: is challenging sometimes. That's totally normal. It's been fun having you with us. Keep being amazing. Bye!
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Are you listening? 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I'm Hirishni Priya Suresh, will be your host, guiding you through each episode on Salam Satu Malaysia. 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
2: Kia ora, welcome to Bookends with Maureen Rout and Marianne Stone, and today three non-fiction books.
3: Is it really?
2: I haven't
3: quite put that together in my mind.
2: Well, I'm looking for the link, and the link is there.
3: Excellent. Go you. Shall we start with mine?
2: Yes.
3: So I've got Guy Clapshaw, who is an aviator. He's been there through eras of New Zealand's aviation history, has written several books about it, and this one, his latest, is called Another Day Like Yesterday, Stories of Our Recent Aviation History.
2: That's one for people, and there are plenty of them, who love aviation history and tales of that. And two really interesting books, both I absolutely inhaled, shall we say. John Summers, one of our best non-fiction

0: writers, creative non-fiction writers, has written a book called Green Sea about being lost in New Zealand bush. It's had a hugely positive critical reception. I really recommend it. And another book that surprised me in lots of ways, and you can hear what those surprises were when you listen to me talking with Dr. Grace Gasson, who works at Te Papa, and it's A New History of Asian Aotearoa, the Resistance and Representation in this particular area. Wonderful essays and some really interesting taonga that she's picked from the Te Papa collection.
1: Cool. Three non-fiction. Enjoy the show.
0: A book about getting lost and mostly being found in the New Zealand bush seems an unlikely candidate for being voted the best book of non-fiction by many highly regarded critics and readers. But John Summer's latest book, Green Sea, has been written by a particularly skilled wordsmith and so deserves the attention that it's getting. John won the 2022 Janet Frame Literary Trust Award for Imaginative Prose, and he won the 2016 Sunday Star Times Non-Fiction Award in their annual short story awards. He writes for a number of magazines and digital media outlets, and this is his third book. John, welcome to Book Ends.
2: Thank you.
0: It is an intriguing book, and I'm wondering what drew you to this topic, because a lot of this book is about that particular question, isn't it?
2: Yeah, so I think there are a number of things that drew me to this, and they all coincided, I guess, and this happened over a period of time. So probably the first is that for me as a student, I started to go tramping from time to time with friends, and we were probably not as careful as we should have been. We had some occasions where things didn't go very well for us. One occasion we wound up sleeping outside in the bush, and it was winter, so it was pretty cold and quite dangerous, really, on reflection. But I would say, though, we never got lost. But it gave me the sense of the bush as kind of a scary place, as a place that doesn't really care what happens to you. You know, you're up to your own resources there. And that sense of being lost is something to fear. And then I think the other thing is, but more specifically, about a decade back, I came across the story of a man who was involved in search and rescue, and he'd been given a search and rescue award, actually, and he was part of searches for people that were eventually suspended because they didn't find these people. And yet he went back by himself, looking alone, and at least on one occasion, the story said he found the remains of a person, and he found them on Christmas Day. And I was really struck by that, and it seemed to speak to me to something I'd had glimpses of earlier in those experiences as a younger person, which was the bush is a very lonely place. You know, it's very dark in a lot of it, you know, unless there's a clearing or something, the sun doesn't penetrate it. And it just sparked this idea for me of finding out more about that. I hadn't thought of myself as a person that interested in writing about the outdoors. And I think it's because this subject is about the outdoors, but also about the interior, so to speak, about, you know, a kind of mental state and how we think about things and how we think about being alone.

0: And that's what draws people, I think, because, you know, we've all, most of us, hadn't had an experience, even if we've just gone on a bushwalk or something, you know, there's something out there that we've glimpsed or sensed in ourselves. We, you know, I always think of when I first came down here many years ago, my husband got very interested in going tramping. We'd come from the North Island and I'd never done anything like that. And he was working with a Swiss architect who'd come out for a short period, and he invited him and his wife to come with us, and they said no, they didn't want to come because the mountains just seemed terrifying to them because there was no one there.
1: Yeah.
0: Nothing, no trails, no proper trails, no villages, no nothing.
1: Yeah. Yeah, and I think that's something I explore in the book, and why, you know, early on I decided I would write about getting lost, but I would keep it very much about being lost in the bush and not look beyond that. And that is because, to me, it's a place where all of the things we gather up for ourselves, like our family and our friends and our career, our possessions, even our education, you know, suddenly they don't really have any meaning. So suddenly they're not going to help you if you're out there alone and you don't know where you are. And it's quite a unique place in that way and quite unlike the rest of our life. So, you know, my hope is that would be of interest to people who are trampers and spend time out there. But it's also kind of meaningful to the rest of us because it speaks, to my mind, to something beyond just an outdoors experience, but to a more fundamentally human experience too.
0: Yeah, these are human stories.
1: Yes.
0: We're placing ourselves out there, pitted against something that is at times beyond us. Your research into this, you know, you had to track down people and then find people who'd been lost or who'd been searchers, and then find a way to convince them to talk about these often quite traumatic experiences. That's not something you can do in a hurry, is it?
1: No. I mean, I've probably written this book over the last 4 to 5 years, and it very much hinged on whether I could talk to people. Early on, I decided I didn't want to go out and get lost myself. What I wanted to do was hear from people who had been lost. I scoured the news for stories that I thought had elements that were interesting, that were significant. And you know, I felt like the news stories give you a kind of thin skim, but they don't tell you what the experience is actually like. And that's what I was trying to find out. And so then, I would go and track people down through all sorts of means and reach out to them and talk to them and hope they would want to talk to me. I was very upfront about what I was interested in. Very lucky and very grateful to the people who did talk to me that they were willing to share that. Yeah.
0: Many cups of tea.
1: Yeah. Yeah, a lot of cups of tea. I do also look at kind of more historical examples too. So as well as talking to people, I was also looking at stories and then archives and the old papers and reading books on the topic and everything around it too. You know, researching about the bush and the way we've considered that over the decades as well.
0: Yeah, you even bring in, you know, the famous Napoleon's retreat from Moscow in the snow, and one that I've always been intrigued by, Shackleton and his extraordinary journey to in the ice and snow. I mean, both those

0: chilling stories.
1: Yeah, that was another fairly conscious decision that this book would be about people being lost in the bush. That would be the constraint. But there's a lot in that, and it lets you make these connections and parallels to other experiences. And what I hope, one thing I always hope I do, is kind of say, you know, the experiences we have in New Zealand are really meaningful and important, and that they, you know, make parallels with these very grand historical topics sometimes. Just to kind of make those connections that show that we people here have gone through things or have things to say that are big and significant too.
0: Yes, a lot of your stories are people on there finding themselves alone or separated. So they are, as you say, they've got only their own resources, what's going on in their head and their body and what meager supplies they might have with them. So they are thrown totally, they're pitting themselves and what they've got in reserve against what comes at them.
1: Yeah, there was one man I spoke to who spent 29 days lost in Kahurangi National Park. I mean, that is just phenomenal to be out there by yourself, and he had very little food. I mean, what food he had, he exhausted pretty quickly. So, yeah, he's probably the most extreme, but there are a few there that have experiences like that where it is just them and they don't have much in the way of food or supplies to keep them going.
0: You talk to people who've experienced hypothermia, but also talk to people who know about the stages of hypothermia, because that's confusing and contradictory, isn't it, what people do when they become hypothermic?
1: Yeah, so hypothermia is one of the big risks if you're out there in the bush. I mean, I think I'm correct in saying that the statistics show that a fall or rivers are probably cause more fatalities. But if you're lost and you are in that position where it's just you and your resources, as we discussed, then one of the things you're really having to fight against is the cold. And I think there's something particular to New Zealand in that. I mean, obviously, there are colder climates than ours, but ours is one where the cold really creeps up and can come out of nowhere. And, you know, a very fine day can turn into a very cold day very quickly. And so I wanted to understand that, what that felt like and what that meant. And, you know, I use this phrase that in these stories, the cold is almost like the closest thing to an antagonist. So it's the thing that the person has to fight against. And so, yes, I spoke to an expert in hypothermia. I looked at these various stories that spoke to it, including Napoleon's Retreat, which we talked about earlier. And it is a very strange phenomenon. People do some strange things when they have it. It kind of scrambles your brain a little bit, you know, including in some cases people will take off their clothes in this phenomenon that gets called paradoxical undressing, where they suddenly feel very hot despite, you know, obviously they're suffering from the cold at the time.
0: Yeah, I need to point out that this isn't a manual on what you should do in the bush and what you should... It's far beyond that. It's a meditation. It's sort of like you allowing yourself, I don't know, this is my theory, to get lost in the topic and then look for those yellow flashes, orange flashes, to make yourself a map and a chart of how this book is going to be.

0: Yeah, absolutely. I think that's a very good description. I mean, I like books about survival and kind of, you know, those against the odds stories like the Shackleton one and that kind of book, and I enjoy those. And so I did want to have some of those elements in this book to give you, to have the kind of satisfaction you get from those stories. So I did want to share the survival stories, but I also knew I would get quite bored and feel it would get a bit repetitive if all we did was share stories of survival. And I also thought there was more to this than that, that lost is such a, the idea of being lost is such a fundamental human fear. And we use it as a metaphor for a lot of things. We use lost as a metaphor for, you know, a lack of faith or a addiction or depression or so on. And I thought, well, the fact we use it for a metaphor shows it has this power. Understanding what it really is like can kind of help us understand that more, understand why it is such a powerful metaphor. You know, what is the actual physical state of being lost like? And that was kind of a starting point for me, and that's what I hope to explore.
1: And you pretty much end in a growing pandemic of people becoming mentally lost, which can lead to them becoming physically lost, and telling the story of Brian Turner and his descent, or whatever you like to call it, into Alzheimer's was a really powerful personal story to go into.
0: Yeah, absolutely. So I became aware as I was doing this of this increasing issue, which is people with Alzheimer's becoming lost or being found in communities, and they you know, aren't able to tell people where they are. And I initially thought, oh, that's something quite different and separate from what I'm looking at. But then I became aware, I guess, of stories where these people would sometimes walk into the bush, and that happened. So it connected to my topic in that way. And also the fact that it is such a, it is a part of life as well. It is, you know, none of us avoid getting old. So it's a possibility and a risk for all of us. And it felt too important to ignore or to not consider. And around that time, I also became aware of Brian Turner's story, and his partner, Gillian Sullivan, wrote really movingly about their life in a series of pieces published in, I think, Newsroom is where I first saw them. And it kind of offered me a personal insight into that, you know, something other than statistics, and a way to help tell that story. And I spoke to Gillian at length about Brian Turner and his life. And it was a way in and a way to explore that, while also bringing in some of those other stories that I'd seen and heard about as well.
1: Well, I can just encourage people to get this book. It's a beautifully produced book. It's got a really seductive cover of the green sea, and it's a little hardback, which makes it lovely to hold and to read. So thank you for all the work that you did, all the thought that's gone into it, and the beautifully crafted way you've put it together, John.
0: Well, thank you. I'm really glad to hear you enjoyed it. And yes, very grateful for Te Huranga Waka University Press for the producing it as a hardback. I think it does give it it does look really beautiful and a bit of a heft to it too.
1: Yes, a weight it deserves. the book is called Green Sea, Lost in the New Zealand Bush. It's by John Summers. And it's published, as he said, by Te Huranga Waka University Press.
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1: Between dreams, resistance and representation in Asian Aotearoa has been edited by Dr. Grace Gasson. She's the curator, Asian New Zealand Histories at Te Papa. And this collection was a huge surprise to me in ways. I was really looking forward to it because I've read quite a lot of Asian Aotearoan fiction and poetry, but a lot of the taonga would, you know, were surprising to me, and a lot of the viewpoints I found so enlightening. So, Grace, I guess it wasn't what I was expecting. I think I expected a book just with lots of images of. You know, artifacts and things that you had in your collection. I wasn't anticipating this really, really thoughtful collection of so many different voices.
2: Yeah, I think I really appreciate that, Maureen, because, you know, we did, as a group of us, a collective of authors, put a lot of time and care into what the vision of the book would be and, you know, what people would say. I would definitely see this book as a book where the voices of the authors are at the center of the book, and then the objects are kind of there to bounce off the authors or provide a counterpoint. So they're sort of, you know, the galleries and the objects that are included are shaped by the content that the authors have chosen to draw on for their own, you know, their own essays.
1: And these essays cover, I mean, you know, I'm going to ask you to explain them, but I think there were so many perspectives of different Asian cultures, migrant voices, people who have been here for many generations. There were so many different viewpoints that I would have never anticipated. I think I've said that before, but I'm saying it again because that's what stood out to me so much. You know, for instance, reading about how Indians living in New Zealand look at things like the Diwali celebrations, and how we can't just say Indians because that covers so many different religions, ethnic groups, geographical areas.
2: Definitely.
1: Yeah, I don't know where my question is there. It's more of a statement.
2: Well, I think, you know, words like Chinese or Indian, you know, they're kind of easy to say, and they give a sense because they are a label that's you know, sort of used to describe a particular group. There's an implication that it's a community, like there's a cohesion amongst them, but really you know, say like a word like Chinese, it can mean many things. Same with Indian, it could be you know, shared nationality. There might be a shared ethnicity in there, but you know, the label itself doesn't really capture anything except that. So, you know, within these communities, that's not necessarily how those communities would describe themselves or think of themselves in relation to each other. For instance, you might have someone from, you know, say a multi-generational Indian New Zealander whose family came here, you know, in the early 20th century, and they may feel more connected to a long-standing multi-generational Chinese New Zealander than they do to someone who is a recent migrant from India. And I think this book is very much trying to open up the range of perspectives.

0: perspectives that are being heard amongst, you know, different Asian communities in Aotearoa. So just for your listeners, the book, you know, I would say it's fairly political in terms of the viewpoints that are there. Some of the authors might even be described as a little bit radical, in my opinion, in the most positive sense of that word. And often they're voices that haven't been platformed or heard so much in quote unquote mainstream kinds of arenas like a Te Papa Press book or something like that. So in that way, this book kind of helps to draw some of the margin to the center. And the hope is that it will kind of help create more plurality in the voices that are out there.
1: Yes, you know, you have some really interesting chapter headings or collections, you know, whose histories are we telling, Asian and workers' rights in Aotearoa, and even, you know, the wonderful connections that there are between different Indigenous groups like the Ainu in Japan and how they relate very closely to Māori culture and histories, and even, you know, and genetically, there's a lot of connection, isn't there, between the DNA of Asian Pacific people.
0: There is between, like, say, for example, within Indigenous Asians, probably people will have, they might have heard about the genetic links between Indigenous Taiwanese and Polynesians, including Māori, because of, the sort of out of Taiwan kind of a theory that there is, that a Proto-Polynesian people emerged out of Taiwan. Although, you know, the science is a little bit, you know, debated, but there's definitely cultural links and linguistic links there. And with the Ainu, even though there aren't those genetic links, I think with Indigenous groups, there's always a shared kind of experience of colonization, of trauma, which in some ways I actually think, can be even more of a sort of trauma bonding kind of experience, more than some historical genetic connection out there.
1: Yes. So your job at or your task at Te Papa must be constantly evolving, Grace, because you know these kinds of issues and areas of interest are constantly being challenged, aren't they?
0: Absolutely. I always tell people, you know, my job title is curator Asian New Zealand histories, but in my job description when I came, there was no definition of Asia or Asian, and there still isn't, and I quite like it that way, because the term Asian or Asia, it's a concept, right? It is always evolving. There's no hard and fast set definition of Asia being from this region to that region. And there's also like a lot of, orientalization and imagining that has, kind of is loaded into the word Asian. So not only is the geography of the area that I'm supposed to kind of help bring to the fore at Te Papa a bit loose, but you know, I think the politics of the region too is so live, which I find fascinating, because a lot of time when people think of, you know, Asian representation, particularly like, say, for example, with the Chinese, there's this idea of the passive Asian, but anyone who is following Asian politics, it is so live, and it can be very divisive, and it plays out in local communities here in Aotearoa too, particularly because a lot of Asian countries do have a lot of power. So their relationships with New Zealand is a little different, for example, than Aotearoa's relationship with the Pacific.

0: for instance. So it's constantly evolving, it's constantly changing, and it's part of why I love my job.
1: Yes, this is not a pretty picture book if somebody thinks they're going to pick it up and just look at pictures of kimono or...
0: Well, it is Chinese. Pretty. The cover's very colourful.
1: Oh, yes. Oh, no, that's what's...
0: But, yes, I know exactly what you mean.
1: Seductive, yeah, but you're just not going to see, you know, what would have been on display maybe 50 years ago in a section like this. You're going to see political things, as you say. You know, the colour, the cover represents the Lenin Wall in Hong Kong, which you can tell us about.
0: Yes, so that's Lenin as in John Lennon. I always find that important to clarify at the beginning. Yes. But yes, the cover is basically a very multicoloured bunch of post-it notes, if you can imagine that, all clustered together. And that is inspired by Lenin walls in Japan, in Hong Kong, that rose up during the 2019 Hong Kong protests. And they essentially were post-it notes and messages that littered various public spaces, university campuses, neighborhoods, government buildings. They had messages of support for Hong Kong, sometimes outpourings of, you know, emotion and people's feelings. Sometimes people drew pictures, but they essentially were a vehicle of free speech in Hong Kong, with a long kind of history behind it, with the first Lenin Wall popping up in 2014 during the Hong Kong Umbrella Revolution, and the very, very first graffiti Lenin Wall popping up, you know, in the 80s in Prague. So the Lenin Wall we chose for the cover, because it does have a really strong link between the concept of dreaming and the concept of resistance. So the original Lenin Wall was inspired by John Lennon's lyrics, including the lyrics from Imagine about, a dreamer. And, I think that link to resistance is so key, but also in the protests in Hong Kong, the word dream was often used as code for protests. So people could meet at a dream or meet in their dreams, for instance. And I really loved that that kind of connection. So it just seemed like the perfect backdrop for the book. And we have Taonga in Te Papa's collection that also relates to that history in local communities here.
1: Yeah, there is, the thing about dreaming is, I guess, you know, a lot of the people who came here were following dreams in the sense of trying to break out from where they'd come from, or believing that there would be money, you know, that they could accumulate and go back and make sure that the dreams of their family were fulfilled. There's always the dream, I guess, for a migrant or somebody who, you know, has come from some sort of persecution, that this is a place of dreams.
0: Absolutely. And this book is full of people who have pursued those dreams, but perhaps unlike some history books that might be out there, it doesn't necessarily always focus on the people who successfully, you know, who achieved those dreams. So, you know, the successful, Chinese gold miner who then became an entrepreneur, for instance, and went back to China and was able to help fund schools and things. It's not necessarily a book that's littered with people like that. There's a surprisingly...

0: surprisingly few stories about people who made it as doctors for yes. a book about Asians in Aotearoa. I guess the stories of people who broke the mold in some way, or who maybe didn't quite achieve the dream, but are more relatable for that, they are who formed the book. So there's people who might be described as troublemakers who are also in this book. People like who my friend calls the gang uncles, like Harry Tam and Bill Mong in there. And then there's also people like the men whose bones were loaded onto the Ventnor, who may not have had enough money to be able to go back to China. So the Chinese community had to fund that. And tragically, the ship sank on its way back to China. So there are these kinds of stories in there. I think the idea of the book as well, just to keep playing on that idea of dreams, is to say that is one type of dream that Asians in Aotearoa have had, but not everyone has aspired to be that person who's made a lot of money. There are people who are activists who've fought for workers' rights in the book as well. There are people who are talking about queer experiences in Aotearoa, or experiences of disability and fighting for a better Aotearoa for people in those communities. So I'm hoping the book will help encourage people to maybe dream, expand their notion of what dreams are possible for our communities.
1: Well, I think it's an extremely readable and, as I said, it is provocative in a good way. And I think a lot of us have not thought deeply about what's presented to us. And I hope that people that read this book will take real notice of the text, as well as enjoy the taonga that you've selected to go in the book. So thank you, Grace. A job, really, well, a book that I've so enjoyed and learnt so much from.
0: Well, thank you so much, Maureen. It's a real pleasure to hear you say that. And thanks for having me.
1: The book is called Between Dreams, Resistance and Representation in Asian Aotearoa. It's edited by Grace Gasson, and it's published by Te Papa Press.
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3: Guy Clapshaw flew in the RAF, then briefly as a civil charter pilot, before joining Air New Zealand, which had just expanded out of the Tasman Empire Airways Limited. That's TEAL for those of us who know. That's literally a cockpit position through an era of Aotearoa's aviation history. Another Day Like Yesterday is his fourth book, documenting his own and a who's who of fellow aviation legends adventures. Simon Galt, a fellow flying nut, master aviator and chef, penned the book's foreword. It is, in his words, a cheeky, sky-high buffet of real events, embellished tales, and the kind of irreverent yarns only a pilot could deliver with a straight face. Guy joins us this morning from his home in Auckland. Kia ora, and welcome to Bookends.
4: Kia ora, Marianne. Lovely to be here.
3: Excellent, excellent. So, Guy, we're going to start with that quote from Simon, because for a life writer, a documentarian, you profess in your foreword, and Simon's kind of referenced it there, an interesting attitude towards the truth, don't you?

0: So, start by talking to us about that.
1: Okay, well, Frederick Forsyth, who was in the Air Force with me, before he became famous, he got his wings in the Air Force about 2 weeks ahead of me. He was trying to make it as a journalist. As you know, the rest is history. He once gave me the good advice, never spoil a good story with facts. So I began thinking, well, if you add, embellish just a little bit to this, it will become more readable. There's an old saying, a bit of quilting makes a good quilt. And so, yes, I have embellished the stories. Some of them are legally correct, particularly the operational ones. But then, as you can imagine, some of the names like Mark Buffett is when an aircraft goes too fast and begins to buffet near the speed of sound. And we had another girl who's probably listening today, Chardonnay Sherl. You know, these names are more interesting than the real names, Jane Smith or something like that. And the other thing was I had enormous fun doing it. It takes me about 6 years to write a book. And then, of course, I get it edited and we take this out and we take that out. So, and I also had an obsession about the aviation industry. I thought, if a doctor can write Doctor in the House, and which was a very readable book, a lawyer wrote Brothers in Law, a vet wrote those wonderful vet books, and Dick Francis wrote the jockey books. I thought, it's probably about time someone did the same thing for aviation.
0: Make it all exciting and readable, yeah, for sure. Without steering too far away from the truth. But I think there's something, isn't there, about flying that lends itself to the tall tale.
1: I think you're absolutely right. I think it's because you have to leave the ground, and that implies danger. And of course, 100 years ago, flying was blooming dangerous. The person who taught me to fly in 1954, he'd been flying before, Cecil Peasley, he'd been flying before World War I in 1903, when flying was dangerous. And they didn't know anything about taking off downwind or anything like that. Whereas nowadays, we can predict everything before takeoff. Mm. So I think that's where the danger and the excitement lay.
0: So the feats of airmen and women, you reference them in the book. They've always, yeah, captured our imagination, and they're, you know, you're talking about as a young man learning from people who'd been part of an era of kind of flight discovery. Can you remember what it was like, even as a boy? Can you remember being kind of captured by the your imagination being captured by flight?
1: Yes, most definitely. I was born in 1937, and my father was a dairy farmer in the south of England. And 5 years later, 1942, the air war was going on overhead, only 2 years before the Battle of Britain had been fought over Sussex and Surrey and London. And there were a lot of American, British and German aircraft that crash-landed. And one day, a Messerschmitt 109, which was the Luftwaffe's fighter, landed in our front paddock. And it was a lovely scene where they went over and arrested the pilot, and they took him to our house, and he said he wished to surrender under the terms of the Geneva Convention, and he ended up spending the night with us, and then the village policeman came by the next morning and arrested him and gave him a lift to the police station with his crossbar. And I think
0: that'd do it for you, wouldn't it? That'd certainly make you an enthusiast.
1: Yeah, I think that's when my interest in it, my love in aviation was sparked, because I remember I pestered him all evening. How could I join the Luftwaffe?
0: there's a lot in that story about, you know, even among the horrors of war, a kind of a gentler time. The prologue is almost a requiem for an era of humble flying heroes. Is that how you feel about the changes you've witnessed over

0: your life, like both in the air and in our society, that maybe the romance of the air and the dignity of living quietly after a life of achievement, that those are things of the past?
1: Yes, that impressed me enormously, because

0: a carrier pilot, you know, landing on aircraft carriers. The woodwork master, he'd been a wing commander at flying Spitfires. But then at the end of the war, they just stopped doing that, and some went back to university. Some, for instance, our local doctor here in Remire has only just died at the age of 104. He was a Spitfire pilot during the war. After the end of the war, he went back to medical school and qualified as a doctor and practiced until about a month ago when he died in August. But there were lots of cases like this, and some were Marine commandos, all kinds of things like that. There's a story in the book where a traffic officer gave me a ticket.
1: It's a beautiful story. It's a beautiful story.
0: Yeah, and we got talking, and he'd been a mosquito navigator. And after about 10 minutes, he said, look, you better come home for dinner tonight.
1: You recognised him because he was wearing his pins. Now, yes. I'm going to, at this stage, I'm going to refer people to a fabulous interview you gave on Radio New Zealand with Jim Mora, because I'm eager to kind of see if we can tease into some different material. But you flew with some of Air New Zealand's first female pilots, didn't you?
0: Yes, that's right. Jan Everest, yes, and some of the others. I had flown with girl pilots in the UK before I joined Air New Zealand, and I agreed with Maine Hawke. There was one girl called Yvonne Pope. She'd been an air traffic controller and desperately wanted to become a pilot, and she had every qualification, was very, very good. And eventually the airline I worked for in the UK hired her, and she was absolutely superb. She was a good aircraft handler and had a good technical knowledge. And she ended up as a jet captain flying to Havilland Comets for Dan Air, which is a charter company in England. So there was no reason mentally or psychological why females couldn't become pilots.
1: Of course.
0: But the time we're talking about, of course, was the end of the era when young girls could only become secretaries or nurses or things like that, or secretaries, but they couldn't possibly, you know, become doctors or lawyers or anything like that. And of course, it has been proved wrong.
1: Has been proved wrong. So maybe you could tell listeners about when the Douglas Airplane Company's test pilots came down to teach you how to fly the DC-8s into Wellington, you know, because this whole theme of change, social change, but it's also changing the aeroplanes quite rapidly and
0: almost
1: dramatically.
0: Yes.
1: Yeah.
0: Yes. I think we have to go back to before the DC-8s. We were flying Electras before that, and the Electra was a very highly powered aircraft, and because it had propellers, it had instant acceleration, but a jet engine, although it's very powerful, it's rather like a steamroller. It takes a long time to accelerate. And because Wellington has these winds, which can sometimes change direction 45 degrees or speed 40 knots. So we weren't keen on operating DC-8s into there. So the Douglas test pilots did some test flying in California. But of course, they did it in places like San Bernardino and things like that, where they didn't have those winds.
1: Yeah.
0: And you're obviously referring to the account in the book where the chief test pilot, not the chief test pilot, but their top DC-8 test pilot, whose name I can't remember now, he came down. And he said, look, this is easy. And then he began trying to do it. And eventually it was too hard. And Ross Gordon, who was the Electra captain converting onto DC-8s, said, well, shall I do it for you? And he went ahead and landed at Wellington. And afterwards, the Douglas test pilot said, look, I'm really, really sorry about that, fellas. You know, I should be teaching you. And Ross Gordon turned to the flight engineer and said, just another day at the office.
1: Right. And another day, just like yesterday, almost. It's almost the title of your book, isn't it? Although,
0: yes.
1: You know, things changed you know, there were so many

0: unexpected things that could happen flying then.
1: Yes.
0: But now?
1: Well, of course, we're now into AI and computers, aren't we? Flying is much easier, but I keep on saying to people, you know, who use GPS navigators and things like that, that you must always cross-check. An example is the other day, I was playing with my granddaughter. She had a little shop. I said, could I have a bunch of bananas, please? And, you know, they were $1 each. Oh, yes, how many would you like? Three, please. So I gave her... She gave me a banana, and I said, how much is that? And she said, $240.
0: Did she have something in mind that she wanted, that she thought Granddad might be good for?
1: The point I'm making was she was just reading the computer and not cross-checking. Three bananas, approximately $1 each, $240. Or maybe she was smarter than me.
0: Look, there's a story in the book about that, about navigation skills changing, though. That's yes. a wonderful example of the pressure and drama that you experienced in your flying career. Could you sketch us the true story of how old school navigation skills of DC-10 pilot Gordon Vetti saved another pilot?
1: Yeah.
0: It's a longish story, so I'm going to have to ask you to keep, you know, to sketch it out for us.
1: I'll try and do it in 2 minutes. The story starts, there was a fellow flying a top dressing aircraft from Pango Pango to Australia, and he was going to land at Norfolk Island. And he was doing it in daylight. He was probably flying at 5,000 feet over the Pacific, so the weather most of the time would be benign. But there was nothing to navigate by. But he just drew a line on his chart. The course to steer was this, and it would take 14 hours. And they filled the top dressing hopper with fuel. The only thing was he didn't realize that his compass had slipped on its mounting, and he was getting an incorrect reading. So after about 10 hours, when Norfolk Island didn't turn up, he had two problems. He didn't know if he'd got there yet, or he didn't know, because by this time it was dark, whether he'd overflown it. So he called up, and very lucky, the air traffic control directed him to a DC-10, and then he was in DC-10, and the two people flying it, Gordon Vetti and Arthur Dovey, were both navigators as well as pilots, and there's another navigator on board, Mal Forsyth, and he came up, and they worked out by a process of elimination where the top dresser was, and they gave him a course to steer to go to Norfolk Island. It was a superb example of what they call cockpit resource management. You use what's available.
0: And save a life. In the background of that story, isn't there? There's all of this comms to try and find the aircraft and establish communication and it's extraordinary to consider the world around a lonely little crop dresser crossing the Pacific on his own, you know, and this.
1: Yes. I think the best example would be if you can imagine turning onto a motorway and you don't realize it, but you've turned the wrong way, but you know that this motorway leads to Wellington. But after a while, you get to Hamilton, but you don't know New Zealand very well, so you carry on, and then you don't see any mention of Wellington. And then after 10 hours, you think, I think I'm lost. And you have, in the case of the light plane pilot, he had no idea where in the millions of square miles of the Pacific he was, because his compass had been giving him false indications. He might as well have had the wrong map.
0: Indeed. Look, that's just a taste, listeners, of the history and adventure shared by Guy in his book, Another Day Like Yesterday. It's all that we have time for, I'm afraid. I've been speaking with Guy Clapshaw. The book is available online and at bookstores nationwide. Thank you very much for joining us.
2: And join us, Marianne Stone and Maureen Rath, on Bookends, sponsored by Scorpio Books, next Tuesday on Planes.